the gifts that God has given to each member of the body. There is a difference between having a natural talent and having a spiritual gift. Everybody, to some degree, has natural talents. That is, what we are born with as a result of what God sees fit to place in your life at your physical birth. You have certain capacities. You are more capable than others in some areas. For example, here's a person who is talented in the area of art, talented in the area of music. Here's a man who has a mind. He knows how to make money. There are all kinds of human talents that relate to our capacity given at birth that also God equips us with to carry out the vocation that He has for us, for example, or to relate to other people. But a spiritual gift is a gift by God given at our second birth, at the new birth, whereby He equips us in order to serve Him. Now, a Christian is going to utilize that spiritual gift in every facet of his or her life. Every single area of their life is going to be affected by the exercise of that spiritual gift. Now, one of the things that happens in the body of Christ is that oftentimes, unbeknowing to people and unbeknowing to a person who doesn't even understand what the spiritual gift is, they serve God in human talent. And I want to tell you something. You can spot, if you know what spiritual gifts are and you know how to distinguish between them and you know the difference in a spiritual gift and a talent, you can spot somebody who's singing, preaching, speaking, teaching, whatever they may be doing, who's doing it out of human talent and somebody who's doing it out of the gift of God. Now, what is God's primary purpose for giving to you the day you are born again a spiritual gift? Let me tell you what it is not. It is not to make you feel good. When you talk about, when you hear people talk about, well, I'll tell you, I want this gift and I want that gift, because when you have this gift, man, you just feel great. You float, you just act like you're floating on cloud nine. Everything is just super great. You're just floating through the Christian life. I want to tell you something. There's not one verse of scripture in this book that says the purpose for spiritual gifts is to make you feel good. God gives the gifts to be ministered and exercised in the spirit of humility and gratitude before God, giving of ourselves to the whole body of Christ, that the whole body is strengthened because you are exercising the particular personal spiritual gift that God has given to you. Now, when you look at this and you think about that, I want you to look over in Romans chapter 12 for just a moment. Romans chapter 12, beginning in verse 4. For just as we have many members in one body, speaking of the whole body of Christ, like you have a physical body, hands, eyes, ears, nose, and so forth, he says, and all the members do not have the same function. Your toe does not see, nor does your eye wiggle like your toe. Your hand cannot see, nor can your foot hear. Each member of the body has its own specific function. Each part of the body has its work to do. So he says, since we have gifts that differ according to the grace given to each of us, that is, the gift that God has given to you is a gift of God's grace given to you to execute in the body for the good of the whole fellowship. He says, we should exercise them accordingly. If prophecy, according to the proportion of his faith. If service, in his serving. He who teaches, in his teaching. He who exhorts, in his exhortation. He who gives with liberality. He who leads with diligence or organizes. He who shows mercy with cheerfulness. Now, let's take those gifts and let me show you something. Let's say, for example, that we were over at your house and you'd invited us all to dinner, and there were eight people there, and one of those persons made a mistake. And everybody else at that table has a different motivational gift. So let's say, for example, that I get ready to get up and I knock over a glass of iced tea on your beautiful, newly installed white carpet. All right. So how would these seven people with seven spiritual gifts react? The person with prophecy would either say or think, don't you know better than that? The person with the gift of service would get up and run for the towel in order to wipe it up. The person with the gift of teaching would say, well, now, let's see. The next time, more than likely, this would be a good way, and so they would give you a little instruction. The person who is an exhorter would say, would begin to exhort you, well, now, listen, you don't need to worry about that, because, and then they would go about that. The person who gives says, who cares about the glass? You can always buy another glass. The person who organizes, the person who has the gift of organization would stand up and say, look, you go get the towel, you get the mop, the rest of you go ahead and eat, just keep passing the food.
And then the person with the gift of mercy said, oh, bless your heart, I'm so sorry you did that. Now, every single person would feel something differently. And you see, the truth is that all of us are motivated by a different motivational gift. And I have learned that, friend, if you want a person to do their best to reach their potential, you find out what their ultimate motivational gift is, and then you give them a responsibility that fits that motivational gift. And you can take a family, any organization, a church, a committee. Listen, I've discovered the best way in the world to get a super fantastic, productive, fruitful committee is to choose those men or women by their spiritual gift, put them together, and friend, you'll watch them operate. And what happens is, when you and I begin to discover our spiritual gift and we get in a position to exercise that, something happens to us. So when we talk about the motivational gifts, here they are in chapter 12. Now, go back to 1 Corinthians, if you will, for a moment, and look, if you will, in chapter 12 again. And you'll notice he says, beginning in verse 7, he talks about manifestations of the Spirit. Now, here are the manifestations, he says. He says, for to one is given the word of wisdom through the Spirit, to another the word of knowledge according to the same Spirit, to another faith with the same Spirit, that is, faith for that given moment, to another, gifts of healing. Now, let me just say something about healing. All kinds of things being taught and preached about healing. In the New Testament, whenever he talks about gifts and healing, he's always talking about plural gifts. Nowhere does it say that God has ever given to any man the gift to heal everybody. Every single act of healing is a specific personal gift for that moment and on that occasion for that particular person. God does give gifts of healing. He probably gives more gifts of healing today to people than he did in the first century. But his purpose for doing so is that it is an act of grace, of goodness on his part, an act of love here. And we'll see two people have the same disease. One is healed, the other is not, prayed for by the same person, and there is no human explanation for it. Because God, by his grace, chooses to give a gift of healing here, and over here he does not. Now, the fellow who comes by and says, you had faith and you didn't, I want to tell you something, my friend, that is dangerous, it is unkind and unscriptural, and there is no proof by telling anybody the reason God didn't heal you is because you didn't have enough faith. That is unscriptural, and I believe it is unfair to put on the body of Christ that kind of judgment, which is unfair and unscriptural. Move on down, if you will, to verse 10. To another, the effecting of miracles. To another, prophecy. To another, the distinguishing of spirits. To another, various kinds of tongues. To another, the interpretation of tongues. We're not saying there's no such thing as tongues. In the New Testament, they were foreign languages. But I will say this. Whatever manifestation of the gift that God has given to you, every single one of us has the responsibility of the manifestation of that gift being exercised according to the principles of the Word of God. Otherwise, what you have in the body of Christ is confusion, frustration. So when he talks about the manifestations, or if you'll notice in the latter part of this chapter, look, if you will, in verse 27. Now you are Christ's body, individually members of it. God is appointed in the church, first apostles, second prophets, and third teachers. Miracles, then gifts of healing, helps, administrations, various kinds of tongues. Then he says, all are not apostles, are they? All are not prophets, are they? All are not teachers, are they? All are not workers of miracles, are they? All do not have gifts of healing, do they? All do not speak with tongues, do they? All do not interpret, do they? But earnestly desire the greater gifts. That is, you say, well, what is the greatest of all the gifts from God's point of view? And I'm going to show you that in just a moment. Because, you see, there is a variety in the fellowship, variety of gifts, variety of ministries, and variety of ministrations or manifestations, because we're not all alike, we don't have the same needs, and therefore it is diversity of gifts to make up the unity of the body. Here is one who is hurting. Here is a person who has the gift of mercy, the gift of service, cannot do enough for them, willing to spend time at their home, taking care of their home, taking care of their children while they're sick. They do that in a sense of motivation. They get a great sense of contentment and joy and fulfillment out of it. You take someone else who has another gift who may not feel that way at all. It does not mean that one person is any more or less spiritual than another. There's not one verse of scripture in this Bible that says one gift makes one man or woman more spiritual than the other. The man, for example, has the gift of prophecy or telling forth the truth of God's word isn't any more spiritual than the person who has the gift of service, to whom God has called to do what the world may seem as a very

0: mundane responsibility, but in God's eyes, wherever I may be exercising my spiritual gift, as lowly as the world may look upon it, if I'm exercising my spiritual gift in the sense of gratitude and devotion to Jesus Christ as unto God, brother, I'm sitting on the top of the totem pole from God's point of view, because I am doing what He says in the way He says do it, according to the principles of Scripture, and therefore I'm living in obedience. Therefore, no gift is more spiritual than the other. No person is more spiritual than the other because they have certain gifts. Now, I don't want to be critical for anything in the world, but I do want to say this. There are certain gifts that some people parade around as if, brother, if you've not had this one, you have something missing. I want to tell you, you show me one verse in this book to prove that. One verse. And if you cannot what you cannot, then you have no reason and no right, my friend, to project upon the whole body of Christ that they ought to be seeking any one of the spiritual gifts. Because He says, for example, in chapter 14 in 1 Corinthians, look at that for a moment. He says, pursue love, yet desire earnestly spiritual gifts, but especially that you may prophesy. Listen, He says of all the gifts, if you're going to pursue any, If you want to pursue any, He says, pursue love, yet desire earnestly spiritual gifts, but especially that you may prophesy. And what He's speaking of here is telling the truth in a form and a fashion that it can be understood. Look in verse 2. For one who speaks in a tongue does not speak to men, but to God. For no one understands, but in his spirit he speaks mysteries. But to one who prophesies speaks to men for edification, building up the body, and exhortation and consolation. So if somebody says, well, if I were going to seek a gift, what would I seek? Tongues, healing, miracles? No. According to this book, and this is the only book we have to go by, according to this book, you should seek to be able to speak forth the truth clearly in a form and fashion that those who are listening can understand the spiritual principles that God has taught you. He's worked into your life, and you'll show them how to work them into their life. That is the gift you ought to pursue. If God wants to manifest something else in your life, that is His business. But He says here, we are to pursue what? The gift of prophecy, speaking forth the Word of God. Now, what are the results? What are the results when you and I discover our gift and then begin to exercise that? First of all, in my family. That's where it must start. Then on my vocation or in my social relationships, but with everybody. All right, what are those results? First of all, once you discover your gift, you're going to gain a sense of confidence in serving the Lord like you've never had before. Because you're going to think, well, Lord, you've given me the gift of service. And I know that's my gift, and therefore, my desire to serve is from you. And if you have given me the gift of service, then you are responsible for showing me how to serve those who are about me. So you're going to gain a confidence in expressing what God has already poured into your life. Secondly, there's going to be a deeper sense of commitment in your service to the Lord. Because you see, the more confident you are in doing what God requires of you and calls you, the more committed you're going to be to it, because commitment and confidence go together. A deeper sense of commitment to doing that. The man with the gift of service, the woman with the gift of service, they want to serve others. There's a sense of fulfillment, a sense of contentment. When you exercise your motivational gift, you gain in contentment and satisfaction with a job well done, whatever He may require of you. Then comes something that I believe is so very, very important in the whole body of Christ, because we are different. Hundreds of different types of personality, thousands of them more than likely. When you begin to understand your spiritual gift, then you begin to understand the spiritual gifts of others. You begin to understand why people respond to you the way they do. Here's a person with a gift of mercy. They can't take a lot of hurt oftentimes. Here's a person with a gift of prophecy. Say anything you want. He just goes right on by. Rhinoceros skin, can't feel a thing. Here's a person with a gift of giving, and they see you just spending money left and right, and something, a little red flag goes up. Mm-mm. Now, sometimes the person with the gift of giving may appear to be stingy and tight. They're not stingy and tight. God has given them a gift to make them very perceptive about what to do with their money and how it's to be used, and they want to be very, very sure it is utilized to the maximum of its potential. That's God's way of putting people in the fellowship to be sure we are all good stewards. So that's why God has put all different types of people in the body. And what happens sometimes, here's somebody with the gift of organization, you've got the gift of service, what they want to do is tell you how to serve the Lord. Now, you don't particularly like that. What they're doing is exercising their gift. And so what happens is sometimes we get some heat when there's a little friction there, and here are two people who are exercising their gift. Neither understands what the other's gift is. Both have gotten in each other's hair a little bit, and the problem is here are two people who are genuinely and honestly trying to serve the Lord, and they just had a head-on collision in their sincere desire to obey God. One of the things you'll discover is you'll discover why people act the way they do. Then you'll be able to do what? You'll be able to begin to be receptive and accept people more just like they are. You know why Jesus was never upset by anybody? The Bible says in John chapter 2, he knew all men. He knew what motivated them. He knew why they responded, why they acted the way they do. So you see, if you understand why people respond and act the way they do, then you're not going to get upset. You're going to say, well, you know, I understand. And we begin to accept each other on the basis of loving understanding. Friend, the Spirit of God just pours out His power in that fellowship. Then, of course, there is effectiveness. When you're exercising in your ministry, whatever God calls you to do, on the basis of your spiritual gift and not your talent, you are automatically going to be far more effective in what you do. You understand your gift. You know what the weaknesses of the gift are. You know how the gift is misunderstood, so you are careful in certain areas not to be misunderstood. And so you're going to become more effective in your service. If all the members of the fellowship know what their gift is, know their weaknesses and their strong points, how they respond and how they act when they get out of fellowship with the Lord, and we begin to focus in on that and begin to serve the Lord on that basis, think about how much more effective all of us would be in the area of serving our Lord. Then the last one, I believe, is joy. Listen, when you're doing what you ought to be doing, motivated by love and devotion to Jesus Christ, understanding the people around you, pouring out your life, the joy is the result. You see, the joy is the result. It is the contentment, the fulfillment, that inner sense of deep, abiding joy that God gives you because you are functioning in God's big body the very way He equipped you and called you to function. And whenever we are being obedient to God in the way He's called us, there's going to be a tremendous sense of joy. So what you want to do is to discover that gift, exercise that gift in the body of Christ, and when you and I are doing that, every single one of us are blessed in return. What would happen to the whole body of Christ if the people of God simply began to obey Him, equipped with their spiritual gift in their relationship to each other? I believe that would ignite a great spiritual awakening. The unbelieving world would be so absolutely shocked by our love and devotion for them, our acceptance of them just the way they are. They would be filling up the churches saying, tell me what this is you've discovered. I want who you have.
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2: There are multitudes of miracles going on today. The only thing I'm going to say is this. There are no miracle workers. God is the only miracle worker. When you and I begin to lift up men as healers and men as miracle workers, we've missed the whole point. He gave those men in those days temporary gifts, permanent gifts. He gives the gifts within the fellowship today to build up. Listen, he didn't say anything in here about building up men, building up preachers, building up evangelists, building up the servants of God. He talked about building up the entire body of Christ. And when a man has the right spirit, he's not going to focus attention upon himself. He's going to focus his attention upon the Lord Jesus Christ, who is the giver of gifts, who is the worker of miracles. He's going to focus his attention upon the Lord and not upon man.
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7: Our Lord said to this old hypocritical Pharisee, this religious ruler, in the light of heaven and by God's standard and on the basis of sins forgiven, this woman is 10,000 times better than you are. This woman, a prostitute who has come and asked for forgiveness, has been saved. But you, a church member, you who think that you are all right, you are lost. I say to you that this is very pertinent for today. And he said unto her, thy sins are forgiven, thy faith hath saved thee, go in peace. And she didn't have good works, but she believed in him, she trusted him, she asked for forgiveness. My friends, that's the important

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3: I know I am what I am today, not only because of God, but because of my precious wife. I know that beyond any shadow of doubt or peradventure. Somebody has well said, behind every good man, there is a good woman and a surprised mother-in-law. And I believe that is definitely true. A woman is to a man what a wind is to a fire. She can fan it up or blow it out.
2: Welcome to Love Worth Finding, featuring profound truth simply stated in the messages of Adrian Rogers. The book of Proverbs concludes with a tribute to the ideal wife and maximum mom. These virtues are not a standard to meet, but an idea to aim for. In part one of today's message, we learn that a virtuous wife's worth shines through her honesty, wisdom, loyalty, and prudency. She serves joyfully and prioritizes her quiet time with God. She invests her money and in her health. She's generous and knows how to minister to people who are hurting. If you have your Bible, turn to Proverbs chapter 31. As Adrian Rogers continues with part two of Maximum Mom.
3: As we talk about the Maximum Mom, the first thing I want you to see is what I'm going to call her great worth. Look, if you will, in verses 10 through 12. Who can find a virtuous woman? Her price, her worth, her value is far above rubies. The heart of her husband doth safely trust in her, so that he shall have no need of spoil. She will do him good and not evil all the days of her life. The real worth of a wife is not in her outward charm, though I thank God for outward charm. Not in the beauty of her face, though I thank God for that. But the real value of a wife is her virtue. Who can find a virtuous wife? Her price is far above rubies. Now, God doesn't compare her with a diamond, but a ruby. A diamond catches and reflects light, but a ruby has that inner glow. It is the beauty of a ruby that's

on the inside. And that's what God is talking about when he speaks of the value of a wife. And then you think of her good works. Begin to read now in verse 13. She seeketh wool and flax and worketh willingly with her hands. She is like the merchant's ships. She bringeth her food from afar. And as Ann Landers has told us, her work is not all glamour. Chauffeur, maid, cook, referee, philosopher, rescue squad, hostess, tutor, psychiatrist, put them all together, she said, and they spell mother. It's work, a lot of work, but it is worth it if the Lord Jesus Christ is in it. Now, the New American Standard translates it this way. Not only does she do it willingly, but the New American Standard says she does it in delight. It is her delight to do it because she's doing it as unto the Lord. I think that I read somewhere that Mrs. Billy Graham has above her kitchen sink these words written, divine services held here three times a day. She's talking about when she's washing dishes to her. And look, if you will, in verse 14, convenience is not her most important factor. The Bible says she's like the merchant ships. She bringeth her food from afar. That is, she is a wise shopper. She is a nutritionist. She goes extra miles to get the best and to get a bargain. She's not sold over to junk foods and fast foods. And then God speaks of her godly worship. Look, if you will, in verse 15. She riseth also while it is yet night and giveth food to her household and a portion to her maidens. Now, I used to wonder about this verse because she has some maids who help her in this house. And this verse says she gets up early to prepare them food. I always thought that the maids were the ones who helped prepare. And yet she's waiting on the maidens. And I read this in the Amplified Bible, and it's very interesting. This is what the Amplified Bible says. She rises while it is yet night and gets, through communion with her God, spiritual food for her household. The idea is, and I really believe it is true, she's getting up to have a quiet time with the Lord. And the Bible goes on to say in verse 30 that she is one who fears the Lord. I cannot tell you the times that I have awakened to find my wife already awake, singing hymns to our Lord, or to walk in and find her on her knees or with her Bible open, studying and preparing her heart for the day. And I think that's the exact picture that our Lord has here. Well, you say, if I had all these maids that this gal must have had, I could do the same thing, preacher. Well, let me tell you something, friend. In this day when this was written, servants were not a luxury. Not a luxury at all. The modern woman who has no maid at all has more luxuries than the woman of this day. I mean, we're talking about washers and dryers and stoves and refrigerators, and you wouldn't want to trade places for anything. But here is a woman of godly worship who's getting up early to have her quiet time with the Lord. Now, I want you to notice the next thing. Fourthly, I want you to notice her genuine wisdom. Her genuine wisdom. Notice in verse 16, she considereth a field and buyeth it. With the fruit of her hands she planteth a vineyard. She girdeth her loins with strength and strengtheneth her arms. She perceiveth that her merchandise is good. Her lamp goeth not out by night. This speaks of her wisdom. This was indeed a wise woman. Did you know she knew how to make investments? Look, if you will, in verse 16. She considers a field and buys it. She dabbled in real estate. Can a woman do that and be a good mother? Of course. But her business investments were not at the expense of her homemaking duties. As you read this, they were not at the expense of the home. They were an extension of the home. And if you are a lady and have outside income, I salute you and congratulate you. And if you have to work to put food on the table, I take off my hat to you and I admire you. That's all fine and good, and that is well. But you need to ask yourself this question. Does what you do enhance your home, or does it take away from it?
Does it give you an independent spirit from your husband, or does it put you in competition with your husband? If it does, then it is contrary to the spirit of the Word of God. Now look in verse 17, and you're going to see in her genuine wisdom that not only does she have financial wisdom, she has physical wisdom. She knows how to take care of her body. The Bible says she girdeth her loins with strength.

and strengtheneth her arms. She's into aerobics. She knows how to eat right. She knows how to exercise. She knows how to take care of herself. She doesn't let herself go. You know, some women say, well, you know, I'm already married, so why chase a streetcar after you've caught it? Well, I won't tell you, lady, you'd be very wise if you keep yourself physically right. Notice verse 18. She knows economics. She studies. She's able to stretch a dollar. The Bible says she perceiveth that her merchandise is good. Her lamp goeth not out by night. This woman is a scholar. What he's talking about here is her genuine wisdom. Then I want you to see something else. I want you to see what I'm going to call her generous welfare. Look in verses 19 and 20. She layeth her hands to the spindle. Now, boys and girls, the spindle is what they made thread with, and in that day, because they couldn't go down and buy thread in the store and cloth in the store, and her hands hold the distaff. She stretcheth out her hand to the poor, yea, she reacheth forth her hands to the needy. Now, it's obvious as you read this that this woman, this wise woman, this maximum mom, has learned some real skills. We've already seen she's a nutritionist, she's a shopper, she knows economics, she knows investments, and now she can work with her hands. She knows how to make things with her hands. We're going to see later on they're so great that she could sell them and make money. And when she makes money with these things, then she knows how to go next door to a poor neighbor and take care of that neighbor. She is a philanthropist. She is reaching out to people in need. She's not just selfish taking care of her own. Here's a woman who knows how to minister to other people who are hurting, and what an impact that must have made on her children, her generous welfare. She stretcheth out her hand to the poor. And then I want you to notice something else, ladies. Her grand wardrobe. Look, if you will, in verses 21 and 22. The Bible says she's not afraid of the snow, for all her household are clothed with scarlet. She maketh herself coverings of tapestry. Her clothing is silk and purple. Now, don't get the idea that this is just a washerwoman. Friend, this is an elegant lady. Now, why does the Bible say in verse 21 that it speaks there of scarlet? You see that? And then it speaks of the snow. She's not afraid of the snow, for her household are all clothed with scarlet. Wool was about the only thing that could be dyed with scarlet. What he's saying is that here's a woman who has dressed her children warmly. She's not sending them out half-dressed. They are well taken care of. But not only is she taking care of her children, she's taking care of herself. She is fashion conscious. I mean, she looks good when she steps out of the house. Tapestry and silk are on her. She knows what she's doing. Again, ladies, the Bible never ever says that because you're saved that you ought to be plain or dowdy. Not at all. Not at all. As a matter of fact, the Bible puts a premium on looking good. You know, sometimes a woman will come to me and say, you know, Pastor, I'm afraid my husband's running around on me. Well, if he is, God will judge him. But you know, sometimes you look and you say, you don't have the courage to say what you want to say. You know, he's been out there in the working world all day long, and these women are all dressed up and, you know, as they do, their hair all piled up on their head, clicking around on high heels. And he comes home and she meets him in a faded house coat and a different colored slipper on each foot. Hair done up in coat hangers. And she says, well, I'm just afraid he's running around. This lady, listen, I'm going to tell you something. That's no excuse for any man. But oh, this woman was so wise, so wise. She seemed to find time for all of these things. Her children are well-dressed. She's well-dressed. But not only notice her grand wardrobe, notice her gifted wifehood. Notice her relationship to her husband, verses 23 through 25. Her husband is known in the gates when he sitteth among the elders of the land. She maketh fine linen and selleth it and delivereth girdles unto the merchant. Strength and honor are her clothing, and she shall rejoice in time to come. Now, she is to her husband a help meet. She is a completer and enhancer to her husband. The Bible says that her husband is

is known in the gates. Now, the gates were the place of commerce in this day. It's like her husband being known in City Hall or in the courthouse square. That's what he's talking about. Her husband is a well-known citizen, but because God here is extolling the wife and not the husband, the implication is very clear that he is what he is because she is what she is. And I can say that without equivocation, stutter or stammer. No, I'm standing in the pulpit and know that thousands of ears are listening and know that God above is listening. I know I am what I am today, not only because of God, but because of my precious wife. I know that beyond any shadow of doubt or peradventure. And that's what he's saying here. Her husband is known in the gates. She is a woman who is behind her husband, encouraging her husband. Somebody has well said, behind every good man, there is a good woman and a surprised mother-in-law. And I believe that is definitely true. A woman is to a man what a wind is to a fire. She can fan it up or blow it out. Now, look again, if you will, in verse 24. She's a businesswoman. She makes fine linen. She sells it. She delivers girdles unto the merchant. This seamstress woman, she knows how to make money. You know, earlier it said that she bought a field and then she planted a vineyard. Where'd she get the money to buy that field? Well, evidently she knows how to make things work. She is a very wise, a very astute woman. But again, I want you to notice, all that she does is not in competition with her husband, but to enhance what they do. It does not take away from the home, it lends to the home. And I like especially verse 25, strength and honor are her clothing. Now, she's not just clothed with silk and tapestry, but with strength and honor. And the Bible says she shall rejoice in time to come. Now, what does that mean? It means that her clothing is dignity. I mean, when this woman walks into the room, you're aware of her presence. She has a calm and a gentle spirit. And bad news does not cause her to stampede. Under stress, she can smile at the future. She shall rejoice in time to come. I was reading about a businessman whose business just caved in. I mean, he just lost it all. And he came home to his wife and told her, honey, we're having to move out of our beautiful home. They went into bankruptcy. Everything was gone. They came to a little apartment and they sat down, these people who had had so much. And he looked at her and his shoulders just went over. And he looked around at that little apartment and he said, well, here we are. And she looked at him and smiled and she said, no, here we are. I like that. Here we are. A husband and a wife together. That's what this verse is talking about. Strength and honor are her clothing, and she shall rejoice in time to come. Yes, I thank God for her godly wifeship, but I want you to notice her gracious words. Look, if you will, now in verse 26 and verse 27. She openeth her mouth with wisdom, and in her tongue is the law of kindness. She looketh well to the ways of her household and eateth not the bread of idleness. Now, here's a woman who has control of her tongue. Look, she opens her mouth with wisdom. In her tongue is the law of kindness. Do you know why this is? Do you know why she's not screeching at her kids? Do you know why she's not whining at her husband? Do you know why she can talk, why she has this dignity and poise and grace? Because she's already been up early in the morning. She's had her quiet time with God. Her life is well ordered, and that's the reason that she has this well-ordered life. Her heart is at peace with God. When you, dear lady or sir, lash out at others, it tells more about you than almost anything else. If you're one who just simply is lashing out, lashing out, lashing out, you're a person who's not at peace with yourself.
And if you're not at peace with yourself, it's because you're not at peace with God. And if you're not at peace with God, it is because you have not had this quality time, this priority time with Almighty God. Notice her gracious word.

0: And then last of all, notice what I want to call her glowing witness. Her glowing witness. Look, if you will, now in verse 28, her children rise up and call her blessed. Her husband also, and he praiseth her. Many daughters have done virtuously, but thou excellest them all. Favor is deceitful, and beauty is vain, but a woman who feareth the Lord, she shall be praised. Give her the fruit of her hands, and let her own works praise her in the gates. Now, what he's talking about here is her glowing witness, her witness to her children. Her children rise up and call her blessed. And I don't think there could be any greater reward. The Apostle John said, I have no greater joy than to know that my children walk in the truth. Her children rise up and call her blessed. Kate Wiggins said this, most of the good and beautiful things in life come by twos and by threes and by dozens and hundreds. There are plenty of roses, stars, sunsets, rainbows, brothers and sisters, aunts and cousins, but there's only one mother in the whole world. Nobody can take your place. Oh, her witness to her children. And then there's the witness to her husband. Her husband will praise her. And by the way, sir, if God has given you a good wife, her price is far above rubies. You need to give her the paycheck of praise and admiration. You need to tell her over and over and over and over again, and you can never tell her enough how much you love her, how much you praise God for her, how much you thank God for her. And by the way, this illustration here of this virtuous woman, I think it probably says more about her husband than it says about her, because evidently he is somebody who has loved her and prayed for her and encouraged her and freed her to be the kind of a woman that she could be. But there's not only her witness to her children, not only her witness to her husband, but there's her witness to her community. Look in verse 31. Give her the fruit of her hands and let her own works praise her in the gates. I'm telling you, Mom, you'll do more by raising godly children as a testimony. I'm for community involvement, and I thank God for all of the different clubs. But I heard about one woman who was a member of this thing and that thing, you know. She was the second vice president for the Society of Prevention to Cruelty for Orphan Grandmothers with Athlete's Foot. And she was this and this and this. And finally, when she died, they put on her tombstone, here lies Mary Smith. She was clubbed to death. Now, she was a member of this and this and this. But now listen, listen, I mean really, listen to me. When you get to the bottom line, I mean the bottom line, what could be better than to have children to say, I love you, Mama. Thank you for being that kind of a mama. Her children rise up and call her blessed. Her husband to praise her. And the community to say, it was a godly and a good woman. My dear friend, we have been sold a bill of goods in this day and age in which we live. All of this that this dear woman did, she did because Jesus enabled her. And she was beautiful. She may have been outwardly, the Bible doesn't say, but I know she was inwardly because she was a woman of virtue. Now, if that's made you feel inadequate, ladies, I'm going to tell you again. That's a guide. That's a goal. That's an ideal, but it's one we can aim for. Amen. Do you know Jesus? You know, dear friend, you can't be a good son, you can't be a good daughter, you can't be a good father, you can't be a good mother, you can't be a good brother, you can't be a good sister without Jesus. Father, I pray today that if there are any in this congregation who are not truly saved, that today they will say an everlasting yes to Jesus. Receive Him into their heart as Lord and Savior. In His dear name I pray. Amen.
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4: Welcome to Apologetics with Reasons for Hope. In this episode, I'd like to share my absolute favorite scientific revelation in the Bible that could not have been known without divine inspiration. Abraham was a tent-dwelling desert traveler who had no access to a medical hospital. God commanded him to circumcise all boys at the specific age of 8 days old. Why 8 days? Thanks for asking. Modern science has discovered that newborns have a peculiar susceptibility to bleeding the first week of their lives, which could lead to organ or brain damage and even death in certain cases. However, on the 8th day, the blood clotting agent known as prothrombin is at an elevated level of over 100%. This happens only 1 day of their lives. Turns out that the 8th day is the only perfect day for a desert dweller to perform a circumcision with the best results for clotting. Tune in next time as we discuss why homosexuality is wrong. Until then, for more resources, go to hopetools.net and stay bold.

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1: Have you stopped to take notice of what's happening in our culture? 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
3: 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From the Atlantic to the Appalachians, from Maine to the Gulf of Mexico, for 45 years he spread the gospel. This was Francis Asbury, Methodist circuit riding preacher, who was born this day, August 20th, 1745. When the Revolution started, he refused to return to England. He befriended Richard Bassett, a signer of the Constitution, who converted, freed his slaves, and paid them as hired labor. He met personally with George Washington, congratulating him on his election. By the time he died, the Methodist Church in America had grown from 300 members to over 200,000.
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1: Thank you for joining us, friends. The United States of America is a constitutional republic. I mean, we've had 250 years of independence and 239 years since our Constitution was signed by the delegates in 1787. Our nation, our people have prospered like no other nation. And with this in our background, it is hard for me to fathom the current push and the surge towards socialism, which is taking over cities, states, and an attempt really to take over our nation. Just consider, friends, the many nations that have collapsed after swallowing the poison pill that socialism would solve all their problems. Oh, yes, there's the promises from the World Economic Forum that have said people will owe nothing and they'll be happy. After all, friends, there's the promise of free food and free health care, free daycare, free education, free college, forgiveness of student debt, rent control, guaranteed income, and so much more. There are those who are trying to make it sound like utopia. On top of all of that, there's no law enforcement, open borders, just come and go as you please. No more jails, no more prisons. We're just supposed to all get along and everything is going to be just A-OK. But its bitter end, friends, leads to complete government control, government dependence, destruction, and misery, just like it has with so many nations who are drawn into that scam. Well, addressing this and other related issues today, we welcome back to Crosstalk Gary Ka. Gary is the founder and director of Hope for the World. He is the editor of Hope for the World Update and author and former Europe and Middle East trade specialist for the state of Indiana. Gary, thanks for joining us here today on Crosstalk.

0: Hi, Jim. It's always a pleasure. Good to be with you.
1: So, Gary, this election cycle in particular, we're just seeing a surge in candidates that literally cannot stand our nation, can't stand our Constitution, capitalism, our way of life. It just happened again in the state of Florida with Angie Nixon, affiliated with the Democratic Socialist of America, taking the Democratic primary for the Florida Senate. Let me get your observations on what is happening to our nation and the surge that is going on right now through the political process.
0: Well, there's a growing, rapidly growing coalition of groups consisting of Marxists, radical Islamists, many members of the LGBTQ community who have formed a strange alliance together. And the main goal really is to dismantle America, to take down the USA. I mean, if they have their way, we would no longer be a recognizable country. They want to completely eliminate our constitutional republic and turn it into something else. And like you said, you know, you look at other countries and what's happened. Venezuela, Cuba, I mean, you go around the world. And once socialism comes in, it doesn't let go, and the people become poorer. They don't prosper under that system. About 3 or 4 years ago, one of our good friends, who is originally from Venezuela, he still has family there, and in 1 year, the average Venezuelan lost approximately 20 pounds from being undernourished. I kid you not. I mean, that's what socialism did to Venezuela. At one point in time, it was the second wealthiest country in the world on a per capita basis. And hopefully they can get back to that point somehow. But, of course, they had the recent terrible earthquake, so we'll see how the recovery goes. But that's just one example of what socialism can do. Here in the United States, to break this down a little bit and give you some numbers, 35% to 40% of Americans are now squarely in the socialist camp.
1: Wow.
0: And according to a nationwide Gallup poll conducted almost a year ago, 66% of Democrats and 14% of Republicans hold a positive view of socialism. So again, if you do the percentages, the math on that, and all that, it comes out to close to 40% of Americans, 35% to 40%. But in the big cities, it's even higher than that, because the big cities, for whatever reason, there's a higher percentage of leftists that live in the big cities. So I'd say a good average, and this would be unofficial, but I think it'd be pretty accurate, would be more like 40% to 45% of people living in the big cities would have really Marxist leanings, strong socialists, and of course, you know, the socialists, they're really communists, but they've gotten smart. They don't call it communism anymore because it has a negative connotation, so they just call it socialism. But when you look at what they actually stand for, it's much more in line with communism. So then how do they move forward with their strategy of taking over America? Well, it's city by city. If you have an average of 45% of people living in the big cities, of voters in big cities leaning far left, then on any given day, let's say 70 to 80% turn out at the polls and vote, and only 55 or 60% of conservatives turn out and vote, they're going to take the big cities. On any given day, they can take just about any big city in America. In fact, you could argue that a lot of this has already happened. Of the 50 largest cities in America, only 3 or 4 of them have Republican mayors. And 2 of them that come to mind are Dallas and Oklahoma City. Miami had a Republican mayor, but he's gone now, and you have a Democrat there. Now, there are some more moderate Democrats still in there, but most of them at least lean toward the left because that increasingly is their constituency. So if you take the big cities, which they've already done, you know, to some degree, of course, New York with Mamdani, you've got Minneapolis with Fry and Seattle with Kate Wilson. You've got Chicago, L.A., Atlanta, you know, and now you've got a coalition of mayors that Zoran Mamdani announced in February that he would starting up with Jacob Frey of Minneapolis, a coalition of mayors. And I can tell you, they'll be up to

0: no good. This will be a very strong socialist coalition of very far leftist mayors. So I start with the big cities. Why is that important? Because in a number of cases, one big city dominates an entire state.
1: Yes.
0: In the state of Washington, you have Seattle.
1: Mm-hmm.
0: If Seattle votes 60 or 70% far left, the rest of the state, I mean, it's almost impossible to overcome that. Same thing with Chicago and Illinois.
1: Mm-hmm.
0: Illinois is actually a fairly conservative state. Our son lived there for a number of years, and people in outlying areas, they're so frustrated because they can vote 70% conservative and still lose a statewide race because of the powerful vote of Chicago dwellers vote very far left.
1: You know, that's like Madison, Milwaukee in Wisconsin. I mean, these two cities, too, I mean, are deep red.
0: Exactly.
1: Deep blue.
0: Yeah.
1: Mm-hmm.
0: In Minneapolis and increasingly Atlanta. You know, Georgia used to be a pretty deep red state, but it's shifting now. And same thing with Phoenix, Arizona. So you have these big cities that dominate, and the leftists figured out a long time ago, if they can get to the point where they can take those big cities, they can then take the states too. And so one by one, they're doing that quite rapidly. So to drive it home for you, Jim, I know you're up there in Milwaukee. A few statistics that I came across here on how this movement is working. The Madison chapter of the Openly Communist Party for Socialism and Liberation, that's one of three major organizing groups that was involved in the protests in Madison. The second one was Freedom Inc., which is actually a Madison-based social justice nonprofit. And a third one is the Freedom Road Socialist Organization, which is a Marxist-Leninist political group. And all of these publicly backed the protests. Altogether, nationwide, there are over 600 different far-left groups with about $2 billion in revenue that are able to mobilize people on any given day for these riots or protests. And so that's why if you watch carefully in the media and the coverage, you'll see familiar faces out there protesting. One day they'll be in Los Angeles, the next day in Chicago, the next day in New York. A lot of these people are getting paid and getting paid good amounts to organize these protests. So then the last question, I guess, would be, so where's the money coming from? You know, where is really the driving force behind this? And there's a gentleman by the name of Neville Roy Singham. His last name is spelled S-I-N-G-H-A-M. He's a Marxist high-tech tycoon who lives in Shanghai, China. And he has been involved in heavily funding this movement in the United States. Roughly $285 million have flowed from Singham into this global network of nonprofits, these activist organizations, and media operatives. And that's just one person. You throw in George Soros and his foundations that we know they've been supporting some of this, and the Rockefeller foundations, and you've got an enormous amount of money and all of this is going into organizations that are very organized, they're adept, they know when to turn out, and they're having a huge impact. So this is planned. This is not all coincidental. And, I think we're way past people saying, oh, it's just a conspiracy theory. No, it's not, and we can prove it's not. This is an organized attempt to take down the U.S., and the only solution really is for people to wake up quickly and get out to the polls and vote for the best possible candidate who would stand strong for our U.S. Constitution and our constitutional republic, and preferably for someone who is a strong Christian, a Bible-believing Christian, who gets it, who understands what's going on here.
1: You know, Gary, and we're seeing, I mean, those who have been long-term in office as being quote-unquote moderate Democrats, that's a terminology given them, but they're being challenged by the socialists, and socialists are winning. I mean, just about did it here in the state of Wisconsin in our recent bid for governor for the state, but we're seeing the results happening in so many places, most recently, as we mentioned, in the state of Florida, and also in the state of Michigan as it relates to a U.S. Senate seat there. Can you name any nation on planet?

0: the earth in which socialism has worked and say, hey, this is a model country that we need to follow after?
1: No, not at all. And one of the tricks up the sleeves of these people is they point to Sweden, which you could argue is a socialist democracy. One person's income for the year, majority of it goes to the government, well over majority, in some cases 70-80%. So only a small amount of what they get is actually expendable income. However, they have a measure of freedom, and for Sweden, it's worked to a degree, but they don't have near the freedoms that the U.S. has enjoyed. And these people will point to Sweden to get people to think, well, there might be a few good things about Sweden that people like, and so, okay, let's give this a try. But when you dig deeper and look at where these people are coming from and the organizations supporting them, like I just named a few of them, mm-hmm. including Singham out of China, you know, putting over $200 million into this, a hardcore communist, you realize that what they've got to do, the bottom line is, if there's going to be a global government, which is the ultimate goal of these people, a Marxist, globalist regime, one world, they can't have that. They can't achieve that goal if the United States isn't on board. And so we're kind of the last big nation standing where millions of people are opposed to this agenda, and they want to take us down to move along with their agenda.
0: Gary Kaa with us today, friends. We're talking about the surge of socialism. We'll be back in 1 minute. 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
2: 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Dr. Morris, are whales related to any land animals?
3: Chris, evolutionists think they are. In fact, this is one of their strongest arguments these days, that whales evolved from land animals with legs. Some say that the ancestor looked like a cow or maybe a wolf or a hippopotamus. Well, I think they're all wrong. Recently, the head portion of a whale fossil was found in California. It didn't have the rear portion at all, but this didn't keep evolutionists from claiming that they had small rear legs. Chris, why do we believe them? Why do even evolutionists believe them when they make up stories like this? The Bible says that God created whales on day 5 of creation week. They've always been whales, and they still are whales. Even whales go back to Genesis.
2: If you would like to learn more about science from a Christian perspective, please visit us on the web at www.icr.org. 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
0: You know, friends, as Gary was talking that initial segment, my mind went to Isaiah chapter 5, verse 20. Woe unto them that call evil good and good evil, that put darkness for light and light for darkness, that put bitter for sweet and sweet for bitter. Because that's often what we are hearing, you know, that which is good is evil. The Daily Signal recently reported that the Democratic Socialists of America website recently praised Fidel Castro in a 100th birthday tribute, calling this now deceased Cuban dictator, calling him a stalwart symbol of anti-imperial struggle and self-determination. Meanwhile, they denounced Marco Rubio, Secretary of State, as being genocidal. Gary, they've just, you know, totally flipped the equation here.
1: Yeah, and you know, adding insult to injury, of course, Marco Rubio is his background is Cuban,
0: yeah.
1: To his parents, and so they know all too well what it's like. And so to slam our Secretary of State who gets it, these people have to be so deceived and really deranged in their thinking. I mean, I don't know of anybody who would want to go to Cuba to live right now. I can't think of a single person. You know, we ought to send a lot of these people down there and even give them an incentive, pay them $1,000 to go there and live. And that might be one way to overcome this movement in the United States,
0: wow.
1: is to send them all to Cuba. But, I mean, it's a joke, but it isn't. You know, it's sad that so many people are deceived. And, you know, a lot of this has come up through the university system. And in the last national election, over 90% of university professors who were polled voted far left. And then you add to that approximately the same percentage of our major media people also vote to the left.
0: Mm-hmm.
1: Very few. And in Washington, D.C., I saw one statistic. I don't want to misquote it, but I know it was in the mid-90s. It was either 93 or 95% of people living in Washington, D.C. voted Democrat in the last election. Now, even if you were for the Democratic Party, when you have that many people voting one way, you've got to realize something is up. I mean, you know, I mean, it's so out of balance, everything is. So they pretty much control D.C. They control the public universities, increasingly some of the Christian colleges and universities these professors are getting in, and the media. Mm-hmm. And then you've got hundreds of millions of dollars flowing into organizing these protests and helping to fund these campaigns of these Marxists. So it shouldn't surprise us that things are going the way that they are.
0: You know,
1: then there's also go ahead.
0: Yeah, let me just get this insert this clip here. I have I want our listeners to hear, you know, where this is taking us, because there was a socialist member of the New York State Assembly, Emily Gallagher, who just made some remarks recently outside the Manhattan Criminal Court, arguing that people who steal basic necessities like soap and toothpaste, well, they shouldn't be arrested because of their biological needs. Listen to how she explained this.
4: Most of what we saw were crimes of poverty. People who were stealing things like toothpaste. People who were stealing things like, you know, soap. And that means if you're stealing those things, you need them.
5: Right.
4: And we are choosing to protect billion-dollar companies like CVS and Walgreens over the people who are struggling to get by. So
5: right.
4: I would say that the true crime is that there is such incredible wealth disparity in this city, that there are people who can be thrown in jail simply for having a biological need. And so one of the things that I'm fighting for at the state level is to make sure we pass things like treatment, not jail, and that we hold the line on the incredible criminal justice reforms that we have done over the last 10 and 20 years that are constantly being threatened by right-wing media who are looking to fearmonger about people who are actually just in absolute dire straits.
0: You see, right-wing media is the threat, Gary. It's again, evil is good, good is evil. Again, as she said, if you steal them, that means you need them. And what backward thinking is that?
1: Yeah, it's crazy. Well, you know, California tried that, right? Anybody who steals up to $1,000, they can't be put in jail.
0: Yeah.
1: We saw where that went. I mean,
0: yeah.
1: Hordes went in and cleaned out stores,
0: yep.
1: And a lot of stores have closed. They couldn't survive because of all the theft. Others have had to raise prices so high that it ends up hurting everybody. So it's just nonsense. Plus, big cities, I know here in Indianapolis, there are food pantries all over the place in the City Mission. People can get soap and the basics if they need it,
0: mm-hmm.
1: and churches that are willing to help. So this is just another ploy again to create lawlessness, and you need lawlessness if you're going to take down a country. And so you're going to see increased crime wherever they have a hand in it. The Trump administration has done well in keeping violent foreigners out of the country, but there's still a lot of them here. And we know that anywhere between 5 to 15% of the illegals that came across under the Biden administration had a criminal record. It depends on the given day and what part of the country, but between 5 and 15%. So when you apply that percentage to somewhere between 10 and 20 million that came across, you're looking at hundreds of thousands of criminals that we let into the country.
0: Mm-hmm.
1: And so it's not an easy battle, but it has to be one that has to be fought and pursued, because you can't just let criminals run loose and you know, be brought in for mm-hmm. having done wrong sometimes dozens of times, and they're still walking the streets. They just let them out.
0: And on that point, Gary, I just saw a story here about the RNC, Republican National Committee, just recently condemned the DNC for their 25-12 vote by their resolution committee to advance a measure calling for the formal abolishment of Immigration and Customs Enforcement, their ICE. And Gary, I hear in our news emails, I am daily receiving emails from the Department of Homeland Security. They detail the many violent offenders that ICE is taking off the streets. I mean, I'm talking about those who have committed acts of murder or attempted murder, rapists, sex offenders, including sex offenses on children, drug trafficking, and the list is endless. ICE is actually keeping our our nation safer. And just a couple of hours ago, from the Department of Homeland Security, they made an appeal to the Virginia governor, Abigail Spanberger, don't release a criminal illegal alien that's now been charged with fatally stabbing a woman in Fairfax County, Virginia. A criminal illegal alien released in the country by the Biden administration. And since, you know, these actions are regularly taking place, and sadly, many governors and states are ignoring ICE. Yet this DNC committee recently took the vote. The RNC said this is the latest signal that Democrats are being run over by the socialist wing of the party, who want open borders, mass amnesty, and the complete and total abolishment of prisons and the police. But Gary, again, the ones who are trying to remove the bad perpetrators off our streets, they are the ones who are being vilified.
1: Yeah, I mean, it's just crazy. And Fairfax County, we have friends who live there. It's just out of control. And they'll say, well, you just hate other people. You don't have any love or compassion. No. We're a nation of immigrants, and there's a system that has been put in place for people to be able to come here legally. Mm-hmm. I'm the son of immigrants. You know, my father came from Croatia. My mother from Germany. They both went through World War II. They went through hell on earth. My father's family did. I mean, it's a long story. I won't go into it now. But everything they went through, and they were sponsored over here legally, made a legal residency and then citizenship in the Dayton, Ohio area. And I was born here a few years after they came over. So there is a process to go through to do it right, and it's a slap in the face of those people who do it the right way to just let millions of illegals walk in, many of them criminals. Like I said earlier, a significant percentage of them with a criminal record coming in and then creating lawlessness in the country. So it has much more to do with doing things the right way, in a way that doesn't create chaos and lawlessness, than it has to do with a lack of compassion. In fact, it's not compassion to let people just walk across the border with no clue how they're going to survive once they get here. It just doesn't make any sense at all.
0: Yeah.
1: Something we were talking about during the break, I wanted to bring up what's going on with big banks, because this whole thing is intended to ultimately cause the United States to capitulate to a global system of government by changing the way we operate and changing our whole government structure and setting us up to be able to go into a global system of government. Well, there is a very strong economic side to this as well that's pushing this agenda. And I'd be remiss if I did not mention this. Right now, Jim, there are 130 countries that are working daily toward the introduction of a central bank digital currency. They're known as the CBDCs. Nearly 50 of those 130 countries are part of an effort right now to either partly or fully get their digital currency this year. If not this year, then next year for sure. So this is underway. 50 countries from around the world. Meanwhile, the Bank for International Settlements, which is headquartered in Basel, Switzerland, through their Project Dunbar, their effort is to interconnect all of these digital currencies coming out from the various nations so that once this is all in place, you're looking at a global digital banking system fully operational within by 2030 at the latest is their goal, and this will serve as the most complete global system ever known to mankind. So again, this isn't a pipe dream. It's being implemented right now. The initial goal for the U.S. was to implement it next year in 2027. We'll see whether or not that happens and whether the Trump administration successfully stands against it or if it's just going to be overrun and it comes in. We'll see. Robert F. Kennedy Jr. has labeled the CBDCs as, quote, the ultimate tool of tyranny. And Ron DeSantis in Florida, he has taken a strong stand in outlawing the use of CBDCs at the state level down there. And I'm looking for the quote here. He said, CBDCs are, quote, a surveillance state in the making, end quote. Several other states now are taking a stand as well. South Dakota, Tennessee, North Carolina, Alabama, Texas are looking into some type of intervention on all this, because they're beginning to recognize once this comes in, if socialists get in control of our states and ultimately our federal government, they'll be able to use this in a draconian type of way, really to watch every move we make and limit us, because every

0: financial transaction in a digital system, a cashless system ultimately, they will control that. They will know every single move that you make. And I've been saying for years, if we ever go to a cashless system, our freedoms are gone. You can kiss them goodbye. So I encourage people to use cash, at least when they can, just to keep it viable and to make sure that merchants continue to accept cash. I was at a restaurant a couple of weeks ago, and they had a big sign up, no cash accepted. Mm-hmm. And, you know, we need to take a stand on that and push back on that. And they need to realize it's going to cost them some business if they're going to take that stand. So there are things we can do. But I just want to throw that out there, because it's not just these crazy socialists out there, but there's a lot of oomph behind them as far as funding goes, but also with the big globalist banks that have an incentive to see the U.S. government change the way it functions so that they can merge us into this global system of government and economics. It's about more than just the politics. It's control of the purse strings, too, and the money that we use every day.
1: Gary Kaa is our guest here today. A quick break, and friends, we're going to come back and talk a little bit further. We want to talk about the protest movement that is underway and how what's happening here politically is focusing on that. Also, the rise in anti-Semitism is an angle of that. Is that built into all of this as well? So we'll be back in 1 minute. Gary Kaa with us today from Hope for the World. And by the way, he puts out a newsletter. We'll have him tell us about that after the break as well. Back in a minute here on Crosstalk.
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1: Gary Kaa with us today, founder and director of Hope for the World, and also he's editor of Hope for the World Update. Gary, give us a word about that newsletter.
0: Yeah, it's a quarterly publication, typically 16 to 20 pages long. It usually contains about 10 articles or so, and I write the lead article. And this is subscription-based. It's how we survive and how we continue to do what we do. So we'd appreciate people going to our website, which is garykaa.org. Again, my name is spelled G-A-R-Y-K-A-H, garykaa.org, and you can subscribe there. And then once you have it, duplicate it, get it out to as many people as you can, because time is of the essence. And I posted a lead article that I did not long ago called The Potential Religious Fallout of the Iran Conflict. And I'd encourage people to go to our website and read that. It'll probably be about the fourth or fifth thing down that we posted. It was in our spring issue. And it's rather lengthy, but it's worth the read. Just take my advice on that. Take the time to read that and study it.
1: GaryKaa.org. And that's, again, Gary, G-A-R-Y. Kaa is K-A-H. GaryKaa.org. Gary, I want to bring this factor into it too, because it is so fresh. And just before we began the program Crosstalk today, the Council on American Islamic Relations, which is CARE, just put out a press release in which they are identifying, boastfully, now 255 Muslim elected officials in their new 2026 directory. And they're saying that this is record-breaking. Muslim officials, elected officials now across 26 states, 43% of them are women. 26 states with Muslim representation. They're boasting of 18 judges, 109 mayors and city council members, 63 school board members, 32 state representatives, 14 state senators. They're talking about certainly members of Congress and so many others. The top states by total offices show New Jersey with 46, Michigan with 40, and California then with 24. But this surge of Islamic activity in our nation also we need to take note of, don't we, Gary?
0: We do, and you know, you might argue, well, some of these Muslims they're not going to support terrorism, or they might be more moderate. But when you listen to what a lot of them are saying publicly, I mean, they've got it in for Christians and Jews. They're open about it until they know the mic is on sometimes, and then they squelch it. But when you listen to their what they're saying to their inner circles when the recording is on and they're being taped, you get an idea of where this is going. You know, there are plenty of quotes coming from the squad alone, statements they've made. It's obvious where they stand. These people hate America, they hate Israel, they hate Jews, they hate Bible-believing Christians. Anything related to the Judeo-Christian worldview, which of course is the view that we hold, the Old Testament, New Testament view, they are opposed to us. And so it does take a rocket scientist or someone with an extreme measure of discernment to figure out where all of this is going if this trend continues. Within 5 to 10 years, if we keep going down this path, we will not recognize America anymore. Some of us will have to flee the country just to stay alive. I mean, it's going to be to that point unless there's a major spiritual awakening in our country, and it has to happen right now. And the midterms are coming up. They're just a couple months away. I realize in some states there aren't good choices. You're picking between the lesser of two evils. But vote for whoever is most willing to defend our constitutional republic, because if that goes away, so do our freedoms.
1: You know, and also a story just came out of Abdul El-Sayed, who is running for U.S. Senator in the state of Michigan, a follower of Islam. He has rejected the divinity of Jesus, but I just heard the audio quote. I don't have it queued up here, but he just compared himself to Jesus. He said, you know, Jesus, peace and blessing be upon him, was considered radical in his time too, and there is a radical nature to being willing to stand forthright in a time of corruption. You know, Jesus is not one who ran for political office in that regard, but in essence saying just as Jesus was radical, so we are being radical here too. You know, Gary, all of this, we are seeing just a society that is just, you know, bubbling as far as I think of this, a boiling pot in which it's boiling over. And doesn't all of these things that we're talking about, even the DSA, the rise of socialism in our country, doesn't this all factor into the protest movement that we've seen afoot here as well in our nation?
0: Yes, it does. In fact, the same groups that we've been talking about who are supporting this far-left socialism, let's call it communism, consistently have also made statements. If you look at their leaders and all the statements they've made over the past year or so, either in private or public, sometimes they don't even care if the mic's on. They're so bold that they'll say exactly what they think. Mm-hmm. And across the board, they're very strongly opposed to Israel and the Jewish people. That's usually the first thing that's mentioned. And then every once in a while, they'll bring up Bible-believing Christians. But they begin with the Jews. And, you know, of course, my mother went through World War II in Nazi Germany. And strangely, Hitler a few times even quoted Scripture, taking it completely out of context. And then he went after the Jews, and not a lot of people took a stand on that, and then he came after the Christians. And that's how it works. First, they come after the Jews, and then after the Christians, because his goal was to eradicate the Judeo-Christian worldview, and that's the same goal of these people. We need to be aware of that and again, take a stand on that. I believe this current war going on, if anything at all goes wrong inside the United States, whether it's an attack from outside the country that hits us, whether it's a cyber attack coming from Iran or one of its allies, or an actual terror attack within the country with multiple deaths, that would be a trigger mechanism.

0: mechanism, in my opinion. And then you would have many, many more anti-Jews, anti-Christians coming out of the woodwork. And I think the stage is being set for that right now. I'm somewhat surprised that we haven't had something like that happen yet. And it's only by the grace of God that it hasn't. But all it will take is one major big incident, and just watch what happens. Because you think about it, Jim, so far there hasn't been a huge event in the United States, right? I mean, where hundreds of people die because of a terrorist attack or something like that.
1: Not since 9/11, you know, we're coming on the 25th
0: right.
1: anniversary there.
0: Mm-hmm. Yeah, but I'm talking about more recently,
1: right.
0: since the war between Israel and Hamas and all that
1: mm-hmm.
0: Started up. We haven't had a major terrorist incident in this country yet. Yet, despite that, we've had over 2,000, probably approaching 3,000 protests and riots in this country since that time. Anti-Israel, anti-Jewish, mm-hmm. pro-Hamas riots, over 2,000 of them. And we haven't even had a major incident yet. So imagine what would happen if we do have a major incident, and we have these various organizations pouring hundreds of millions of dollars into these protest networks, over 600 groups organizing these protests, and then you consider the far leftist mayors now in control of some of the big cities that basically don't do anything to stand in the way of any of this.
1: No, they fan the flames.
0: And you've got a perfect storm. You know, the melting pot is melting. Unfortunately, we're facing a real crisis in our nation.
1: And this was actually part of our discussion on yesterday's Crosstalk with Chris Katulka of Friends of Israel about how anti-Semitism is coming to play in this year's election. Where the candidates stand on Israel in particular, and many are being put to the test, having their feet held to the fire. If you support Israel, then we can't support you as a candidate.
0: You know, what's really sad is you've got false teachings really permeating certain Christian church denominations. Preterism has been coming on strong, especially in the last year. And so basically what that teaches is all the prophecies of Scripture that you and I see as being in front of us, still warning us of things to come, they're saying, oh, all that has already happened in the past.
1: Mm-hmm.
0: Everything we're talking about is just you know, it's just metaphors, things that have already happened in the past, nothing to be worried about. So at a very time when we need to heed the warnings of Scripture, these people aren't. And if you don't believe that there's going to be any future role whatsoever involving Israel or the Jews, or if you don't believe there's going to be an Antichrist figure who's briefly going to rule the world and force his way upon the people of the world, then you're not going to take a stand against any of this. You may even be part of this agenda and help bring it about. And that's what I'm seeing now, and it's scary. We've talked to so many young people over the last few years coming out of, some of them, Christian colleges, who are very strongly opposed to Israel. And I'm not saying that, I don't mean to suggest in any way that Israel is perfect. They're not. And we can take a stand on certain things where we disagree with Israel. But I'm talking about flaming hatred toward Israel and the Jewish people now. Some of this coming from the right, from people who profess to be Christians. And so if that's happening, you know, who is going to end up standing with Israel and at least opposing the persecution of the Jewish people? And if we don't, it's ultimately going to come upon us. We're going to be persecuted as well. And so at this point, we need millions of Americans to wake up quickly and take a strong stand and push back on this.
1: You know, Gary, as you're talking here, coming to mind is 2 Peter chapter 3. Starting at verse 3, knowing this first, that there shall come in the last days scoffers, walking after their own lust, and saying, where is the promise of his coming? For since the fathers fell asleep, all things continue as they were from the beginning of the creation. For this they are willingly are ignorant of. By the word of God, the heavens were of old. And then it goes down to tell us about the times of Noah and how the world was overtaken by the flood. And that's where we're at, Gary. We're like in the days of Noah here at this point when, you know, we just eat, drink, be merry. You know, where's the promises coming? You know, don't worry about those things. And people who are scoffing and scoffing and people who are turning away from the word of God. And my, this is such a time when believers in Christ need to be sharing the gospel for a world that is destined for an eternity apart from Jesus Christ.
0: Amen. And, you know, Jesus in his Olivet Discourse, recorded in Matthew 24,

0: He said, as it was in the days of Noah, so it will be in the days of the coming of the Son of Man. It's as if history will repeat itself.
1: Yeah.
0: And, you know, a generation or two ago, we couldn't have imagined how the United States would go down this path.
1: Mm-hmm.
0: You had over half of the population of the United States on a fairly regular way attending church and at least being exposed to a Judeo-Christian ethic and a biblical worldview. Even if they weren't committed Christians, they kind of operated under that ethic and realized what was right and wrong. Today, you can throw that to the wind. I mean, there are people out there now, their consciences have been seared as with a hot iron,
1: yes.
0: as Paul wrote to Timothy, warning that's how it would be in the last days, where people don't even know right or wrong anymore. They've turned it all upside down, where good is evil and evil is good. And it's happened very quickly. You know, the god of the underworld, the god of darkness, Lucifer, Satan, this is what he wants.
1: Yes.
0: He wants a world in chaos, then people crying out for a solution, and that solution is going to be a big deception that comes about in the name of world peace and unity and making everything sound really good. And unfortunately, not everything that promotes unity is good.
1: Yeah.
0: Jesus talked about unity in John chapter 17 mm-hmm. in his high priestly prayer,
1: yeah.
0: but this was a unity centered on the truth of Christ and Scripture.
1: We got a break right here. Friends, our number to crosstalk, 800-733-9829. Time for a question or a brief comment, 800-733-9829. 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
2: 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Many people say Iran doesn't have a bomb because if they did, they'd use it. Wrong. There's reasons not to use it. Dr. Peter Vincent-Pry, whose TV show we produced and radio show, worked with many esteemed people, including former CIA Director James Woolsey and Dr. Graham, who worked for the Reagan administration. They and some of their colleagues put out a report in 2016 documenting the evidence that Iran likely has had a nuclear weapon since at least 2003. And the issue isn't enrichment. That is an industrial problem. Yes, it's expensive and slow, but any terrorist state willing to be patient can figure it out. The big issue isn't that. The big issue is the ability for implosion. What they need for the components, not enrichment, but components, bridge wire detonators, neutron initiators, and more. And folks, he says they have it. So Americans need to be aware.
1: The question, is there hope for the world? Absolutely, friends, but that hope is found in Jesus Christ. As Gary was talking again, leading us right into the break, my mind went to John chapter 10, and that where it tells us that the thief cometh not but for to steal, to kill, and destroy. But Jesus said, I am come that you might have life, that you might have it more abundantly. Our phone number here to Crosstalk, 800-733-9829. Dave in Phoenix, Arizona, you're on the air.
3: Hello, Jim and Gary. I just wanted to make you aware that there is a couple of bills, one Senate bill called Senate Bill 4542, and that's to prevent Sharia law from taking over in America. And then there's a House of Representatives Bill 8017, and that's called Defeat Sharia Law in America.
1: Hmm.
3: So you probably want to have, you know, people call their congressmen.
1: Great.
3: And push this thing along.
1: Thank you, Dave. And we have mentioned these bills on previous broadcasts, but the threat, and frankly, there are candidates, Gary, who have said, you know, we're not going to do anything. We're not going to sign anything that would stop Sharia from taking place in our country.
0: Yeah, exactly. And that's why these bills are important. Again, the number Senate Bill 4542 and H.R. 8017. People need to be aware of that. You can't even assume that our congressmen and senators are fully aware of these bills. They get so much legislation and sometimes hundreds of pages of it, you'd be surprised what doesn't even get fully read. And so it would be good to call your elected officials and tell them to be aware of this and to vote the right way, or else you won't

0: for them next time.
1: Susie is also calling from Arizona. Susie, you're on the air.
2: Hi, Jim. I'm just wondering, you know, there are other religious groups like Hindus and Buddhists and so forth. Are they being threatened by the Muslim takeover, and are they doing anything to push back? Have they gotten together and tried to get rid of this? Because it's not just, you know, Christians and Jews that are going to be affected.
1: Okay, thank you for that. Gary, your response, I know some religious groups have actually been accommodating of such individuals coming into our nation.
0: Yeah, exactly. Unfortunately. Yeah, that's a good question, though, Susie. You've got most of your Buddhists and Hindus are very open these days in the United States to interfaithism, the idea that all religions are pathways to God and ultimately they're all the same and all that kind of stuff. And some of those teachings are being promoted through the World Council of Churches, which was also promoting the same teachings of Pope Francis, who happened to be a keynote speaker at the World Government Summit in Dubai a couple of years ago and launched the Global Compact on Education to help prepare people and make them more ready to embrace the new world order. And this whole push to unify the world's religions, you know, and a lot of this is going through the Middle East. And so I wish I had more time to go into that, but I did an article on that back in the summer of last year called So Many Moving Parts, and maybe you can read that online. I believe I posted that at our website. So in the name of interfaithism, in other words, all these world religions are beginning to come together, and a lot of money is behind that as well, because the globalists, they realized if they can't bring the world's religions together, they don't stand a chance of bringing about a world government. They've got to bring about cooperation among the world's religions. So no one from those religions in a key position that I'm aware of is taking a strong stand right now against Islam.
1: Nancy is calling from Fairview, Texas. Nancy, you're on the air.
3: Thank you very much. Yes, I just wanted to say when I'm out presenting the gospel and some of the end time signs, I invariably get the same response, oh, that's scary. And with all due respect, I just heard you mention that or say that. Mm-hmm. And I want to say that I don't think that, you know, we should be suggesting that when the Lord tells us, you know, do not fear, 360-some times. However, always in that with, you know, when they come for my head, yeah, I'm going to be scared, but will you help me with that? How do we present that? I don't want people to be scared.
0: Right. No, excellent point, and we say that all the time. That's why we call our organization Hope for the World. It's almost as if once we realize where things are really at, which is scary, it should drive us to Jesus because
1: yes.
0: He's the only hope that we have. And it's interesting, if people don't feel like they really need God and there's a lot of abundance and prosperity, it's amazing how people sit back and become complacent. And even in our churches, and they're not walking as closely with Jesus as they ought. But when things become a bit more difficult or they realize, wow, we better take a stand because things are changing, it should have the impact of driving us toward Christ.
1: Yes.
0: And that's a biblical concept as well throughout the New Testament. And in the Old Testament, one of the prophets was quoting the Lord as saying, that he looked for someone to stand in the gap and found none.
1: Yeah.
0: In other words, God is looking for people to take a stand so that he doesn't bring judgment, that it's put off,
1: yeah.
0: Just like he did with Nineveh, with Jonah. You know, Jonah was out there, he preached the truth, and to his amazement, people actually repented and God delayed his judgment. And I think we're in a similar situation today. I think we need to take a stand for what is good, for what is right, righteousness, and point the way to Jesus, and then leave the timetable in God's hands. He knows how it's all going to end, and we know ultimately his return is prophesied, it's for sure.
1: Yeah.
0: Everything that was prophesied in the Old Testament about Jesus' first coming happened exactly as Scripture said, and it will be the same way with his second coming.
1: And let me just also mention this, that for a person who does not know Christ as Savior, there is plenty to fear. There is plenty to fear because there is judgment that is coming. Those who know Christ as Savior, there is great comfort and there is peace. And let me just mention this since you asked that question. VCY, one of our ministries, every day at 7 a.m. Central, we are sending out a daily text of encouragement to fear not or to trust in God. We take a verse of Scripture. And if you'd like to receive that, all you have to do is text the words fear not to 414-930-7676. Text fear not to 414-930-7676, and you'll get that daily encouragement to you. Thank you for the call. Gary, I wish we had another hour today, but thank you so much, Gary Ka from Hope for the World. We appreciate your analysis and spurring us on to live for the Savior.
0: Amen. Thank you.
1: Gary Ka, our guest. Friends, again, his website, Gary Ka. Ka is spelled K-A-H.org, GaryKa.org. And don't forget, if you like that verse of encouragement every morning, text Fear Not to 414-930-7676.
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0: With SRN News, I'm Keith Peters in Washington. The Pentagon says at least 757 service members have been wounded since the war began against Iran.
1: More than 580 are Army soldiers. The total injured also include 86 sailors, 64 airmen, and 19 Marines. While many of the casualties are categorized as having occurred during Operation Epic Fury, the Pentagon has created a new category for wounded troops, saying that Operation Epic Fury has concluded. The Pentagon and U.S. Central Command have offered almost no details on how the injuries occurred. However, officials say that the vast majority of those injuries are traumatic brain injuries. I'm Lisa Dwyer.
0: Prince Harry and his wife, the Duchess of Sussex, are planning to leave California to return to England.
2: It's a surprise because no one really saw that part coming. But Harry and the Duchess of Sussex have long wanted their children to be educated in the UK. And this will give them an opportunity, Archie is 7 and Lilibet is 5, to start early and to like get properly acclimated into the educational universe here. No one really knows where they're going to live, but they're thinking that it'll be the south of England, which is near those schools. Harry must be hoping that his father will forgive him. And you know, his father is in fact the head of the Church of England. Forgiveness is sort of part of the mantra. And Prince William has also said that he's a Christian. Forgiveness is also part of the mantra for him.
0: Correspondent Danica Kirka reporting from Buckingham Palace in London. On Wall Street, the Dow Jones Industrial Average down by 703 points today, the NASDAQ dropping 263. With the S&P 500 index lower by 66 points, oil near $88 a barrel. This is SRN News.
3: Foundations of Freedom. A look at America's founding principles and the leaders who shaped our nation.
4: When George Washington accepted command of the Continental Army, Americans were fighting a king and determined not to replace one form of unchecked power with another. Washington understood the difference between authority and ownership. In 1775, he declared, "When we assume the soldier, we do not lay aside the citizen." Even as commander of America's army, Washington remembered that he remained one of the people and that the power entrusted to him was never his to keep. He did not fight to rule America. He fought so Americans could govern themselves. Washington's example gave the young nation something more than victory. It gave America a standard for leadership. Those who hold power must remain accountable to the people they serve. Because in a free nation, leadership is not ownership. It is a duty and a trust.
5: 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"And these words which I command thee this day shall be in thine heart, and thou shalt teach them diligently unto thy children, and shalt talk of them when thou sittest

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1: We're beginning our reading in 1 Samuel today in chapter 28. David is now living among the people of Gath as he hides from Saul. And it came to pass in those days that the Philistines gathered their armies together for warfare to fight with Israel. And Achish said unto David, Know thou assuredly that thou shalt go out with me to battle, thou and thy men. And David said to Achish, Surely thou shalt know what thy servant can do. And Achish said to David, Therefore will I make thee keeper of mine head forever. Now Samuel was dead, and all Israel had lamented him, and buried him in Ramah, even in his own city. And Saul had put away those that had familiar spirits, and the wizards out of the land. And the Philistines gathered themselves together, and came and pitched in Shunem. And Saul gathered all Israel together, and they pitched in Gilboa. And when Saul saw the host of the Philistines, he was afraid, and his heart greatly trembled. And when Saul inquired of the Lord answered him not, neither by dreams, nor by Urim, nor by prophets. Then said Saul unto his servants, Seek me a woman that hath a familiar spirit, that I may go to her and inquire of her. And his servants said to him, Behold, there is a woman that hath a familiar spirit at Endor. And Saul disguised himself and put on other raiment. And he went, and two men with him, and they came to the woman by night. And he said, I pray thee, divine unto me by the familiar spirit, and bring me him up whom I shall name unto thee. And the woman said unto him, Behold, thou knowest what Saul hath done, how he hath cut off those that have familiar spirits and the wizards out of the land. Wherefore then layest thou a snare for my life to cause me to die? And Saul sware to her by the Lord, saying, As the Lord liveth, there shall no punishment happen to thee for this thing. Then said the woman, Whom shall I bring up unto thee? And he said, Bring me up Samuel. And when the woman saw Samuel, she cried with a loud voice. And the woman spake to Saul, saying, Why hast thou deceived me? For thou art Saul. And the king said unto her, Be not afraid, for what sawest thou? And the woman said unto Saul, I saw gods ascending out of the earth. And he said unto her, What form is he of? And she said, An old man.

man cometh up, and he is covered with a mantle. And Saul perceived that it was Samuel, and he stooped with his face to the ground and bowed himself. And Samuel said to Saul, Why hast thou disquieted me to bring me up? And Saul answered, I am sore distressed, for the Philistines make war against me, and God has departed from me, and answereth me no more, neither by prophets nor by dreams. Therefore I have called thee, that thou mayest make known unto me what I shall do. Then said Samuel, Wherefore then dost thou ask of me, seeing the Lord is departed from thee, and is become thine enemy? And the Lord hath done to him as he spake by me, for the Lord hath rent the kingdom out of thine hand, and given it to thy neighbor, even to David. Because thou obeyest not the voice of the Lord, nor executest his fierce wrath upon Amalek, therefore hath the Lord done this thing unto thee this day. Moreover, the Lord will also deliver Israel with thee into the hand of the Philistines. And tomorrow shalt thou and thy sons be with me. The Lord also shall deliver the host of Israel into the hand of the Philistines. Then Saul fell straightway all along on the earth, and was sore afraid because of the words of Samuel. And there was no strength in him, for he had eaten no bread all the day, nor all the night. And the woman came unto Saul, and saw that he was sore troubled, and said unto him, Behold, thine handmaid hath obeyed thy voice, and I have put my life in my hand, and have hearkened unto thy words which thou spakest unto me. Now therefore I pray thee, hearken thou also unto the voice of thine handmaid, and let me set a morsel of bread before thee, and eat, that thou mayest have strength when thou goest on thy way. But he refused, and said, I will not eat. But his servants, together with the woman, compelled him, and he hearkened unto their voice. So he arose from the earth and sat upon the bed. And the woman had a fat calf in the house, and she hasted and killed it, and took flour and kneaded it, and did bake unleavened bread thereof. And she brought it before Saul and before his servants, and they did eat. Then they rose up and went away that night. Now the Philistines gathered together all their armies to Aphek, and the Israelites pitched by a fountain which is in Jezreel. And the lords of the Philistines passed on by hundreds and by thousands, but David and his men passed on in the rear reward with Achish. Then said the princes of the Philistines, What do these Hebrews here? And Achish said unto the princes of the Philistines, Is not this David, the servant of Saul, the king of Israel, which hath been with me these days or these years? And I have found no fault in him, since he fell unto me unto this day. And the princes of the Philistines were wroth with him. And the princes of the Philistines said unto him, Make this fellow return, that he may go again to his place which thou hast appointed him. And let him not go down with us to battle, lest in the battle he be an adversary to us. For wherewith should he reconcile himself unto his master? Should it not be with the heads of these men? Is not this David, of whom they sang one to another in dances, saying, Saul slew his thousands, and David his 10,000s? Then Achish called David and said unto him, Surely, as the Lord liveth, thou hast been upright, and thy going out and thy coming in with me in the host is good in my sight.
For I have not found evil in thee since the day of thy coming unto me.

0: unto me unto this day. Nevertheless, the Lord's favor thee not. Wherefore now return, and go in peace, that thou displease not the lords of the Philistines. And David said unto Achish, But what have I done? And what hast thou found in thy servant, so long as I have been with thee unto this day, that I may not go fight against the enemies of my lord the king? And Achish answered and said to David, I know that thou art good in my sight, as an angel of God. Notwithstanding, the princes of the Philistines have said, He shall not go up with us to the battle. Wherefore now rise up early in the morning with thy master's servants that are come with thee, and as soon as ye be up early in the morning and have light, depart. So David and his men rose up early to depart in the morning to return into the land of the Philistines. And the Philistines went up to Jezreel. And it came to pass, when David and his men were come to Ziklag on the third day, that the Amalekites had invaded the south, and Ziklag, and smitten Ziklag, and burned it with fire, and had taken the women captives that were therein. They slew not any, either great or small, but carried them away, and went on their way. So David and his men came to the city, and behold, it was burned with fire, and their wives and their sons and their daughters were taken captives. Then David and the people that were with him lifted up their voice and wept until they had no more power to weep. And David's two wives were taken captives, Ahinoam the Jezreelitess and Abigail the wife of Nabal the Carmelite. And David was greatly distressed, for the people spake of stoning him, because the soul of all the people was grieved, every man for his sons and for his daughters. But David encouraged himself in the Lord his God. And David said to Abiathar the priest, Ahimelech's son, I pray thee, bring me hither the ephod. And Abiathar brought thither the ephod to David. And David inquired at the Lord, saying, Shall I pursue after this troop? Shall I overtake them? And he answered him, Pursue, for thou shalt surely overtake them, and without fail recover all. And here at the end of verse 8 of chapter 30 of 1 Samuel, we'll end this reading, and we'll continue in verse 9 next time, reading about the rescue.
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2: Hey everybody, this is Rick DeYoung with Prophecy Today. The nation of Israel recently conducted a large-scale drill to test their readiness to absorb significant numbers of Jewish immigrants in a very short period of time. That's the headline. Stay tuned for my interview with our guest, Dave Dolan, as we discuss this important story and its prophetic significance.
3: It's time now for Prophecy Today, a look at current events in light of biblical prophecy.
2: But let's move to another story which I think has both political and prophetic significance, and that is the fact that the Israeli government undertook an immigration drill this week.
4: Yes, Rick, on Thursday, it was both the immigration minister and other elements of the government working with several private groups. They launched a full-day drill to see if Israel would be able to absorb, in a short period of time, thousands of Jewish immigrants. In fact, the drill was designed to absorb 60,000 Jews within just a couple months, something like 800 a day. Could they do that? Do they have the capabilities? Where would they put them? What needs to be planned? This being on the premise, Rick, that these people are coming from an unnamed country where the government basically collapses or authority collapses and attacks are being launched against the Jewish community and people have to quickly flee the scene. Now, they weren't thinking of the United States, even though

0: we know, especially in New York, we have a great deal of anxiety amongst the Jewish community there, Rick. During the week, we had an interfaith meeting at City University in New York, Rick, and a Muslim was there who was going to speak next to a Jewish woman scheduled to speak. He didn't know she was Jewish. When he found out and found out she's a Zionist, he stood up and said, "I'm not speaking here. I'm leaving. I want all of you Muslims in the room to follow me out." And 100 did. But before that, he gave a little short speech saying Sharia law should be imposed upon New York and the area, and the fingers of the wealthy should be cut off because they are oppressing us, etc. So Jews are nervous. But the drill was really designed, though, for maybe an African country or an Asian country, maybe even in Europe, a smaller Jewish population that would have to flee fairly suddenly. But of course, it might be the case from the United States at some point, and especially from the New York area. So they did all that. They found flaws in the system. They found things that need improving, and a lot more preparation is needed. But just the fact that Israel is thinking very seriously about this, to actually run a government-private joint drill, shows that the anti-Semitism on the rise around the world really has the attention of Israel, and they're determined to be prepared as much as possible to receive Jews from anywhere on as short a notice as possible if they can do that.
1: That's Dave Dolan reporting for Prophecy Today. Think about this with me. As Dave's report highlights, Israel is preparing for a potential wave of Jewish immigration from around the world, continuing a trend that began even before the birth of the modern Jewish state in 1948. This immigration, or Aliyah as it is called in Israel, was foretold by the ancient Jewish prophet Ezekiel. In Ezekiel 34:13, the Lord says, "And I will bring them out from the people and gather them from the countries and will bring them into their own land." The ongoing return of Jewish people from every corner of the globe to the land that God promised them is not only tangible evidence of fulfilled Bible prophecy, it is also a powerful assurance that the remaining prophecies of Scripture will be fulfilled in exact detail in the days to come. And that is my prophetic perspective on the news today.
2: 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This is Jay Johnson inviting you to join us every Monday through Friday for Prophecy Today. Remember, the Lord Jesus is coming, and it could be today. So let's keep looking up until...
3: August 20th, the Act of Surrender. I'm sure you've heard the phrase, "God helps those who help themselves." Contrary to what many people believe, this statement is actually not in the Bible. It is simply a colloquialism that has been passed down through generations. But just how much of this statement is accurate? Well, today we'll hear from a man who relied on his own strength. But when he made a wrong turn, he swung the opposite direction and gave up entirely. So which one would God honor most? Well, I'll let him tell you. Here's Charles Aikens to share with us his true story on this Unshackled Daily Devotional.
4: As a boy, I had lots of ambition, and at the age of 12, began working in a grocery store. By 18, I was an assistant manager working on Sundays, which meant no church, which upset Mom. After graduation, I started a painting business that grew until I had a dozen employees. As my business grew, my interest in God dwindled. Mom tried to warn me, but I had ambition. Then I was invited to a party where I met and fell madly in love with cocaine. I spent $1,000 a day on coke. I lost weight, I lost friends, I lost a business, and I lost my ambition. When Mom wanted nothing to do with me, I became homeless. With nothing to live for, I walked the streets in the dead of winter, trying to die. I threw away my coat, hat, gloves, climbed into an abandoned car, and fell asleep. In the morning, still alive, I managed to stumble on frostbitten feet to a hospital. There I heard about Pacific Garden Mission, and when I was released, I went there. A counselor explained how Christ died to save us from our sins, and I prayed for salvation. Jesus gave me new life. I finished a Bible program and became a counselor to other lost souls.
3: In addressing Jewish Christians, Hebrews chapter 3, verse 14 says, "For we are made partakers of Christ, if we hold the beginning of our confidence steadfast unto the end." Friend, what the author is saying here is that while we do nothing to achieve our salvation, we are made partakers with Christ. Our participation is required, in that we must hold steadfast unto the end. We saw in Charles' story that his life did not turn around until he took action. But it was not the self-confident action of his youth. Instead, it was the action of seeking help and submitting himself to God. The truth is, God does not want careless nonchalance any more than he wants our self-sufficiency. Rather, he wants us to seek him with the strength that he provides, and he wants us to look to him continually for even more grace to do so. So how about you? Are you living as a bystander of your own faith? 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A key Bible verse is provided so you can dig deeper into its specific intent and what it means for our lives in these Unshackled Daily Devotionals. 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
2: We believe in this vicarious substitutionary sacrifice of Jesus Christ for sinners. We believe that he was cut off out of the land of the living for the transgression of God's people to whom the stroke was due. He took our stroke, our judgment. We believe that. That's why we're saved. This is the gospel.
3: Welcome to Grace to You with John MacArthur on VCY America. Some years ago, a well-known pastor challenged the fundamental biblical concept that Jesus took the place of sinners on the cross. That is, that Jesus was a substitute, paying a penalty he did not deserve. That's the wrong way to look at Calvary, according to this pastor. If God the Father punished his son that way, he said, it would be, quote, cosmic child abuse. Well, what do you think? Was it fair that Jesus was punished for the sins of everyone who would ever believe in him, even though he never committed any sin himself? What exactly was going on at the cross? How do you make sense of something so heinous, so unfair, so undeserved? John MacArthur's message today can help answer those important questions. So follow along now as we continue John's study from Isaiah 53, called The Gospel According to God.
2: Open your Bible to the 53rd chapter of Isaiah. When we began this study, I introduced to you the fact that the truth in this chapter would answer the most important, essential, vital, critical question that can ever be asked. That this chapter would provide the answer to the most weighty, serious, meaningful query of all. That the question this chapter answers is more important than any other question. It is more important than all other questions combined. It is infinitely more important than all other questions combined. And the question that is answered in this chapter has nothing to do with health. It has nothing to do with wealth. It has nothing to do with success. It has nothing to do with education. It has nothing to do with sociology. It has nothing to do with religion per se. It has nothing to do with politics, morality, or philosophy. It transcends all those questions. And in fact, the question that this answers is the question for which the Bible was written. The Bible was written to answer this question that is preeminently answered in this very chapter. What is the question? The question is this: how can a sinner be forgiven fully and reconciled to holy God and thus escape eternal hell and enter eternal heaven? That is the question of all questions. And since every human being will live forever, either in eternal hell or eternal heaven, that is the question that is most desperately needing to be answered. How can a sinner be forgiven fully, reconciled to holy God, so as to escape eternal hell and enter eternal heaven? That is the supreme moral question. It is the supreme spiritual question. It is the supreme religious question for which no system of morality, no mystical spirituality, and no religion has an answer other than Christianity. And the Bible is written to give that answer. If you take that question and that answer out of the Bible is like any other book. It is for this question and this answer that Holy Scripture was revealed. And as far as the Old Testament is concerned, it is nowhere answered more clearly than in Isaiah 53. That makes this a pinnacle chapter in the Old Testament. This is the Mount Everest of the Old Testament. It is a Holy Spirit-inspired prophecy of the meaning of the death and resurrection of Jesus Christ 700 years before He came. When we introduced the series, I told you that some commentators through the years have called it the fifth gospel. I wouldn't call it that. I would call it the first gospel. And Matthew is number two, and Mark is number three, and Luke is number four, and John is number five. This is the first gospel. This is an account of the God-man who came into the world to die for sinners, rose again to provide salvation, and has been exalted to heaven. It is not only the first gospel, I would even be so bold as to say this

the first epistle. The first epistle. You can put this one right after the book of Acts, right before Romans. Because the message here is not only the same message you read in the four Gospels, but it is the same interpretation of the Gospels that you find in the writings of Paul and Peter and John. And thus, it is a demonstration without parallel in the Old Testament of divine authorship. For here is the record of the life and death by crucifixion, by piercing, and burial of the Lord Jesus Christ, 700 years ahead of time, with details. And here is the New Testament interpretation of that death and resurrection that says exactly what we read in the epistles of the New Testament. The words of this glorious chapter, chapter 53, are all in the past tense. And while it is a prophecy of the future, it is not in particular primarily a prophecy of the events of the life of Christ. It is first a prophecy of the final conversion of Israel, when in the future, as Zechariah put it, they look on the one they've pierced and mourn for him as an only son, and the spirit of grace and supplication comes upon them, and the fountain of cleansing is opened to them, and they come to know God. That's what Zechariah 12 and 13 say is going to happen in the future. The promise of God in Ezekiel 36 is the future salvation of Israel. It is repeated in Jeremiah 31, and it is affirmed in Zechariah 12, 13, and 14. That's where Paul draws down what he says in Romans 11, that all Israel will be saved. The prophet Isaiah is given a vision of that future salvation of Israel at the end of human history, right before the coming of Jesus Christ, when they look back on him whom they have pierced, and they see him for who he really is, and they embrace him as Lord and Savior, are cleansed from their sins, saved, and come into the true knowledge of God. When that happens in the future, these are the words they will say. This is their confession. That's why all the verbs are in the past tense and the pronouns are plural. This is Israel making its confession in the future. And while the confession here is the future confession of Israel that brings salvation to the nation, it is also the same confession made by every Jew and Gentile since Christ, by which we are saved. Someday Israel will make this confession. We've already made it. We have already acknowledged that he was pierced for our transgressions, crushed for our iniquities. We've already acknowledged the Lord caused the iniquity of us all to fall on him. We acknowledge that it pleased the Lord to crush him because he was a guilt offering. We get that. We believe that. We believe in the vicarious substitutionary sacrifice of Jesus Christ for sinners. We believe that he was cut off out of the land of the living for the transgression of God's people to whom the stroke was due. He took our stroke, our judgment. We believe that. That's why we're saved. This is the gospel. This confession is the heart of salvation theology. Here is the doctrine of justification by the imputation of our sins to the righteous one, the servant of Jehovah, who becomes the substitutionary sacrifice, dying in our place, taking the punishment meted out by God for our sins and for all the sins of all who will ever believe in him. And one day the Jews will say this, and we've already said it. He was pierced through for our transgressions. He was crushed for our iniquities. The punishment for our well-being fell on him, and by his scourging, his stripes, we're healed. Someday the Jews will say, the Lord has caused the iniquity of us all to fall on him. Someday they will say, for the transgression of my people to whom the stroke was due, he was cut off. Someday they will say that.

And listen, until someone says that, they cannot be saved. There is no other way to be saved. There are preachers, pastors, who are happy to announce that the Jews can be saved today without Christ. That is not true. Any Jew or any Gentile can be saved today, but no one can be saved apart from this confession. We rejoice that someday the nation will make that confession in a great work of sovereign grace when God, through His Holy Spirit of grace, comes upon them, regenerates them. They look back, they see Christ, they reverse the decision that they have been making for 2,000 years, and they embrace Him as Savior. This is their confession. This is my confession. This is your confession. It doesn't stop at the cross. We also, along with them, confess that even though He was a guilt offering, verse 10, He will see His offspring. He will prolong His days. The good pleasure of the Lord will prosper in His hand, and as a result of the anguish of His soul, He will see it and be satisfied. The confession also includes His resurrection. If He is dead, how can He see His offspring? How can He prolong His days? How can He accomplish the good pleasure of the Lord and see and be satisfied? Only if He rises from the dead. We confess that not only did Jesus die, but He rose again. Romans 10, if you believe in your heart that God raised Him from the dead and confess Him as Lord, you'll be saved. That's what we believe. That's how we see it. That's how the Jews will see it. But that's not, in and of itself, the last word. Are we right? Are we right? Listen, this understanding of the doctrine of justification, substitutionary vicarious atonement, has been under attack since the New Testament time. It is under attack today. There are theologians who deny the substitutionary atonement of Jesus Christ as a provision for the sins of all who will ever believe individually. There is always a battle over this doctrine. In fact, it appeared as if the battle was lost for 1,000 years until the Reformation recovered it. Did we get it right? Is what we read here, this future confession of the Jews, is this an accurate understanding of the cross? Is this an accurate understanding of the meaning of the death of Christ and His resurrection, and not only His death and resurrection, but His exaltation? Because according to chapter 52, 13, He will be high, He will be lifted up, He will be greatly exalted, He will startle many nations, He will silence, He will shut the mouths of all the world's monarchs because He will be so superior to them. That speaks not only of His coming the first time to die, but His coming the second time to reign. Did the Jews get it right? Do they see it correctly? Is that just the way we see it? Or is that the way God sees it? How does God see the cross? Well, we know from the beginning of this text, chapter 52, verses 13 to 15, that God is the speaker. Behold, my servant, my slave, Ebed, the slave of Jehovah, which has been the title of Messiah all the way back to chapter 42. So we know that God here is the speaker, first person, and He is describing the career of the Messiah, His slave, and He says He will succeed, He will be high and lifted up, greatly exalted, He will startle many nations. So it speaks of His exaltation and His sovereignty. In verse 14, the one in the middle, it speaks of His disfigurement, His marring, His scarring, and it'll be worse than any human. His form will be more despicable, more disfigured than any man. So He is telling us that the career of His servant who is to come will include glory and suffering. That's an enigma to the Jews. I was reading a book that was describing what the rabbis think and have thought through history about this portion of Scripture. And they were on the horns of this enigma. How can the Messiah be exalted and glorified and disfigured more than any man? And the machinations that they went through throughout their history, all the way past the time of Christ, all the way up to the modern day, to try to explain how this can describe Messiah, are almost infinite. How do you resolve that? Well, chapter 53 resolves it
simply by saying before he will be exalted, he will be humbled. We understand that. His first coming is to be disfigured and executed. His second coming is to reign and rule. That's how we understand it. But is that consistent with the way God understands it? After all, it's God's perspective that matters. The problem of salvation, the problem of forgiveness, the problem of reconciliation, the problem of eternal life, or the issue of eternal life is not about how we view things. It isn't the final court to say this is how we view it. The final court is to see how God views it. I want God's view of the death of Christ and the resurrection of Christ. And so we have that in the last two verses of this amazing chapter. Starting in the middle of verse 11, God speaks. The pronouns all change. They go from being plural to singular. The verbs go from being past tense to future. It goes from the Jews as a nation looking back to the cross to God speaking, looking forward to the cross. And what is God's view? Listen, starting with by his knowledge, verse 11. By his knowledge, the righteous one, my servant, will justify the many as he will bear their iniquities. Therefore, I will allot him a portion with the great, and he will divide the booty with the strong, because he poured out himself to death and was numbered with the transgressors, yet he himself bore the sin of many and interceded for the transgressors. Those are the very words of God solving the enigma of verses 13 to 15 in chapter 52. This is God's view. The pronouns, my and I. The verbs, future. God personally speaking, predicting the very reality that the Jews will confess. He is predicting the death of the righteous one. He is predicting that he will pour himself out to death. He is predicting that it will be a sin-bearing death, that he will bear the sins of the many, and that by that he will justify the many. That is the doctrine of vicarious substitutionary atonement, justification by imputation. That is the great doctrine that has been confessed by the future generation of Jews and by all of us, and God affirms it. God affirms it. God affirms the deity of his servant when in verse 11 he identifies him as the righteous one, the righteous one. I'll say more about that in a moment. He affirms his humanity when he speaks of him pouring out himself to death and being included among the transgressors. But mostly he refers to his vicarious substitutionary sacrificial atonement when he says in verse 11, he will bear their iniquities, and in verse 12, he bore the sin of many. He even affirms his resurrection because he will allot him a portion with the great and divide the spoil with the strong. He affirms his mediation, his intercession. In the last line, he interceded for the transgressors. So here is a word from Yahweh, a word from Jehovah, declaring the answer to life's supreme question: how can a sinner be forgiven fully and reconciled to God, being delivered therefore from eternal hell to eternal heaven? The answer of God is through the death of the righteous one who dies in the sinner's place, paying in full the penalty for sin. This is God's affirmation. Let's look more closely at it. As I said, God is the speaker, Yahweh. God the Father is the speaker again, and he introduces his servant again. My servant, he calls him in verse 11, and that's what he called him when he introduced him back in 52:13. My servant, the servant of Jehovah, that messianic title we're familiar with. But I want to focus at the righteous one, the righteous one. There is only one who could bear that title, one in this world, one human, one man who could bear that title, the righteous one.
And that is such a marvelous Old Testament designation of the Messiah that it was familiar to the New Testament believers who knew the Old Testament. For example, Peter preaches this great sermon in the third chapter of Acts, and he draws down that title. He says, "The God of Abraham, Isaac, and Jacob, the God of our fathers, has glorified his slave Jesus, the one whom you delivered and disowned in the presence of Pilate when he had decided to release him, but you disowned the holy and righteous one." The righteous one. He's the only righteous one. Stephen preached that great sermon before he was crushed beneath the bloody stones, and he says, "Which of the prophets did your fathers not persecute to the Jews? They killed those who had previously announced the coming of the righteous one." The righteous one. That had become a messianic title. In the 22nd chapter, Paul reiterates his testimony about the Damascus Road, and he says, "I went to the house of Ananias, and Ananias spoke to me about the righteous one." Back then to the 53rd chapter, God also establishes this title here by calling his servant the righteous one, the only one who was holy, harmless, undefiled, separate from sinners, in whom there was no sin, of whom he said, "This is my beloved son in whom I am what? Well pleased." So here is God speaking of his son, his slave, the righteous one, and he says this, "By his knowledge he will justify the many." The many, meaning those who believe. The many, meaning the people of God. The many, meaning those for whose sins he died and atoned. He will justify, that is, he will provide righteousness for them. He, by his sacrifice, by taking on their sins, will be able to grant them his righteousness. We understand the doctrine of justification, that he dies, the righteous one, to justify many sinners. The phrase that I do want to focus on, because you know those other things, is by his knowledge. Whose knowledge are we talking about there? It can go either way in Hebrew. It could be by his knowledge, and that's what's kind of implied in the NAS, by his knowledge, meaning the servant, the righteous one, he will justify many. It could be referring to his knowledge of God's plan, his understanding of God's plan, the perfect wisdom that he possessed. Isaiah makes a point in chapter 1 and chapter 5 about the Israelites lacking knowledge. He makes another very strong point in the 44th chapter of Isaiah about the nations lacking knowledge. So maybe here he's saying, but the righteous one has the knowledge that it takes to do God's will and to provide justification for the many. Problem with that is it wasn't by his knowledge that he justifies us. It was by his what? By his death. The Hebrew would allow us to translate it this way, by the knowledge of him, the righteous one, my servant, will justify the many. Justification will come to those who know him, who know him. It is best to interpret this as our knowledge of him, of his person, of his work, of his provision in his death and resurrection. The gospel, here God validates the Great Commission. Here God says that he will justify the many who have the knowledge of him. Neither is there salvation in any other name. No man comes to the Father but by me. Here is God's testimony to the urgency of proclaiming the message of Jesus Christ to the ends of the earth. The many, the people for whom Christ died, can only be saved when they hear, because saving faith comes, Romans 10, by hearing the message concerning Christ. Faith comes by hearing the word concerning Christ. That is our mandate, and that mandate is given to us here by God himself. There is then
placed right in this very chapter, the Great Commission and the call to faith.

0: faith based on knowledge of the true revelation of Christ. And then God says this, knowing Him in a saving way, knowing Him in penitent faith, will justify the many. How? How can knowing Him justify? Because He will bear their iniquities. God believes in the doctrine of justification. God believes in the doctrine of imputation because God ordained it.
1: 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And now for the entire Grace to You staff, I'm Phil Johnson. 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
2: 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He became sick and was rushed to the hospital. When he came to, he heard a doctor say in Latin, "Let's experiment with him. He's worthless." And the patient said in Latin, "Will you call one worthless for whom Christ

0: Christ died, that's what gives value to men and women. How much our Heavenly Father loves us. He allows us who believe on Him to be called His children. So hold your head high. You're a child of the King.
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3: This is Getting God's Message, and I'm Lud Goltz. Chaplain Peter Marshall once said, "It's better to fail in a cause that will ultimately succeed than to succeed in a cause that will ultimately fail." These words present how Paul must have looked at his work for God. There were times it seemed as though Paul had utterly failed, but the love of Christ constrained him to keep at it. As you read Paul's autobiographical comments in 2 Corinthians, try to find out how Paul went about his work. What was his message? What was his method? What did he aim to accomplish in his ministry? What were his thoughts about himself in relation to his work for God? What were his thoughts about himself in relation to others around him? Answers to these questions will help you understand God's purpose and place in the life of Paul in advancing what ultimately will succeed. It might help you understand God's purpose and place for you. Remember the words of Peter Marshall, "It is better to fail in a cause that will ultimately succeed than to succeed in a cause that will ultimately fail." One of Paul's statements in this book, put in a contemporary version, is, "Knocked down, but not knocked out." He was an individual who kept coming back, kept pressing on, kept going forward with the good news of Jesus Christ because he knew there was a world that desperately needed to hear how they could find Christ and grow in their relationship with him. He was committed to this mission and was confident that ultimately it would not fail. Are you committed as he was? If you'd like to review this message, go to my website, gettinggodsmessage.org, and click on the archives.

In Psalm 63, David said, "My soul shall be satisfied as with marrow and fatness, and my mouth shall praise thee with joyful lips, when I remember thee upon my bed, and meditate on thee in the night watches." To help you focus your thoughts upon God at the close of this day, we bring you this devotional meditation, From Morning and Evening, by Charles Haddon Spurgeon, the great English preacher of the 19th century. This evening's text is found in Nehemiah chapter 3 and verse 8. "And they fortify Jerusalem unto the broad wall." Cities well fortified have broad walls, and so had Jerusalem in her glory. The new Jerusalem must in like manner be surrounded and preserved by a broad wall of nonconformity to the world and separation from its customs and spirit. The tendency of these days is to break down the holy barrier and make the distinction between the church and the world merely nominal. Professors are no longer strict and puritanical. Questionable literature is read on all hands. Frivolous pastimes are currently indulged, and a general laxity threatens to deprive the Lord's peculiar people of those sacred singularities which separate them from sinners. It will be an ill day for the church and the world when the proposed amalgamation shall be complete, and the sons of God and the daughters of men shall be as one. Then shall another deluge of wrath be ushered in. Beloved, be it your aim in heart, in word, in dress, in action, to maintain the broad wall, remembering that the friendship of this world is enmity with God. The broad wall afforded a pleasant place of resort for the inhabitants of Jerusalem, from which they could command prospects of the surrounding country. This reminds us of the Lord's exceeding broad commandments, in which we walk at liberty in communion with Jesus, overlooking the scenes of earth, and looking out towards the glories of heaven. Separated from the world, and denying ourselves all ungodliness and fleshly lusts, we nevertheless are not in prison, nor restricted within narrow bounds. Nay, we walk at liberty, because we keep His precepts. Come, beloved, this evening walk with God in His statutes. As friend met friend upon the city wall, so meet thou thy God in the way of holy prayer and meditation. The bulwarks of salvation thou hast a right to traverse, for thou art a free man of the royal city, a citizen of the metropolis of the universe. This meditation was taken from Morning and Evening by C.H. Spurgeon. Please listen each evening at this same time for Morning and Evening.

0: With SRN News, I'm Jason Walker. Federal authorities have foiled an ISIS-inspired terror plot. That on the New York State Capitol in Albany. A 35-year-old woman identified as Jessica Boy arrested in connection with the plot after allegedly telling FBI informants she wanted to buy bombs and weapons to, quote, kill lawmakers. Well, that boat pilot in a fatal New York capsizing was in the United States illegally.
1: The pilot of a speedboat that capsized during a tour around the Statue of Liberty has been arrested by U.S. immigration authorities, who say he was in the country illegally. The Department of Homeland Security says that Manuel Ernesto Hernandez Romana falsely claimed he was a U.S. citizen when he entered the country in 2007. He now has a pending federal criminal case in connection with the August 8th boat crash that killed an infant and her mother. Online records show that the 46-year-old citizen of El Salvador is now being held at an ICE detention facility in New Jersey. I'm Lisa Dwyer.
0: A growing number of states are now providing tax dollars to university athletes.
2: The need to shell out millions to draw the top athletes is straining the finances of many prosperous universities. In fact, many otherwise prosperous universities now find themselves running deficits. North Carolina and Louisiana are responding by earmarking sports betting taxes for their universities. Wisconsin has added money to its state budget for athletic costs at its flagship university, and Connecticut has created a tax credit program aimed at benefiting university athletics. Bob Agner reporting.
0: President of the United States making it crystal clear, Mr. Trump calls it economic D-Day against Iran, says any country that helps the Iranian regime could face economic consequences. This is SRN News. California parents are suing some school officials. Michael Harrington explains why.
3: A lawsuit accuses the Palo Alto Unified School District of sending high school students on a field trip to a local mosque, where they were given Korans and hijabs and encouraged to participate in Muslim religious rituals. It's all part of the school's social justice pathway program, but the only trip to a religious institution was to the mosque. Amongst the parents suing, Jews, Hindus, and Zoroastrians. School officials say they are reviewing their practices. Michael Harrington reporting.
0: Conservatives and pro-life activists in Kansas working on new strategies now that voters have rejected an amendment to the state constitution. It would have allowed direct election of Supreme Court justices. Supporters of the failed amendment call it a pro-democracy change, and were hoping the elections would have moved the court away from the far left. This is SRN News.
4: 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And these words which I command thee this day shall be in thine heart, and thou shalt teach them diligently unto thy children, and shalt talk of them when thou sittest in thine house, and when thou walkest by the way, and when thou liest down, and when thou risest up. Deuteronomy 6, verses 6 and 7, God urging us to give God's word a central place in our homes.
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6: Hi, this is Randy Melchert. For Abraham Lincoln, it was 77. But for us, it is 250 years ago the Declaration of Independence was developed, drafted, and debated in the old State House in Philadelphia, Pennsylvania, now known as Independence Hall. Across the street is the Liberty Bell, and along the way, we can find the Betsy Ross House, Carpenter's Hall, the Old Burial Ground, the Ben Franklin Museum, the Revolutionary War Museum, and the Philadelphia Society of the Bible. We'll also get a photo at the famous Rocky Steps, try a Philly steak and cheese. We'll even head over to Lancaster and enjoy one of the smorgasbords, as well as Sight and Sound in Lancaster that'll be performing Joshua.
7: Thanks, Randy. Learn more.

0: deliver a knockout punch and stand victorious. Well, the young man in this story learned to fight like that just to survive. His opponent, first of all, his brother, then others in authority, and ultimately his own rebellious self. He won his share of bouts, but he was ultimately victorious only when his heart and mind and life were unshackled. This is Unshackled, true life stories that proclaim the good news, dramatized and produced in Chicago by Pacific Garden Mission. Street people find it hard to trust anyone, so when they come to Pacific Garden Mission and receive a warm welcome, they're skeptical. Oh, they're glad to receive the hearty meal, clean clothing, and a safe bunk the mission provides, all without charge. And if they're hurting, they even accept treatment at the mission's medical and dental clinic, something also freely provided to those without means. But trust? Too many people have let them down. They don't even trust themselves. Too many failures. And that's why pastors and counselors at the Old Lighthouse introduce the homeless to the only one they can trust, the one who will never let them down. He is the one who changes lives, as this story demonstrates. Now for broadcast around the earth, here's program number 2529 in the series Unshackled, the program that makes you face yourself and think.
1: Johnny, come in here and sit down. Your dad and I want to talk to you.
2: What I do now?
1: You didn't do anything, mijo. It's something we did a long time ago.
2: Huh?
3: I'm not your real dad, son.
1: He adopted you after we were married.
2: Wait a minute. What are you talking about? I look like you, Dad. I even have curly hair like you.
3: I know you do. That's a small bonus from God. But I'm not your real father.
1: Your real father was a terrible man, mijo. He used to beat me and you kids when he was drunk. I thought I'd never get away from him.
2: How come I don't remember any of this?
1: You were only one when I married Ed. You're lucky you do not remember your real father. He was cruel.
2: So how come you're telling me this now?
3: It is because the Little League wants your birth certificate, and your name on it is different. You had to find out sooner or later.
2: I can't believe it. I thought you were my real dad.
3: I am your dad, mijo. I could not love you any more than I do now.
4: Hey, what's the matter with you?
2: Dad's not a real father. I can't believe it.
4: I knew it all the time.
2: You did? How come you never told me?
4: Because you're a jerk, that's why.
2: Do you remember our other dad?
4: Oh, yeah, sure. He was real good with his fists. Like me.
2: Oh, stop it, Bobby.
4: Shut up, you little jerk.
2: Put it out.
4: You're crying over something like that, huh? Hey,
2: come on. To be stop, tough, Bobby.
4: Right? Hey, I told you to shut up.
0: At least in a boxing match, there are rules, a referee, and a timekeeper. The young man in our story had none of these to help him overcome his older brother's abuse, and the anger inside him grew until it ruled him. This is the true story of how love overcame that anger and taught him how to fight his real opponent. It's the true story of Johnny Garcia right now on Unshackled.
5: My family was very religious. We went to church every week. And Mom and Dad both expressed love for God. But they were just religious, not saved. I found a pornographic magazine in their room when I was about 10, kindling a fire of lust that consumed me for years. I adored my older brother and wanted to be an athlete just like him. Dad was our coach in Little League, and I loved him too, even after I learned the truth about my real father.
3: Here, you want some beer? Have a sip, mijo.
5: Thanks, Dad.
1: Ed, he's too young to drink.
3: Oh, if my kids are going to drink, I want them to do it at home. Right, Johnny?
5: Yeah. You're all right, Dad.
1: He is a wonderful man, mijo. When I first met him, I thought he was a phony. Too good to be true.
5: Really?
1: Yes. The first date, he brought me 2 bags of groceries. There I was with 3 little ones. You were only a year old.
6: Wow.
1: And I was washing diapers in the

0: bathroom.
1: It's true.
0: So, the second date, he brings me a washer and a dryer. Such a man.
2: Did that?
1: Don't think I'm an angel, though. I used to be a violent man, but I've learned to control my temper, thank God. Only two things you have to remember, Johnny. Love God and love your wife.
2: Well, I do love God. When I grow up, I want to be a pastor.
3: When I was 13, I started working part-time in a liquor store as a stock boy. And I would steal their porno magazines and their alcohol, so drinking and pornography had a grip on me early on. My older brother was an alcoholic by then, and that fueled his rage. And he'd come home and bust windows as well as us kids. Since we shared a room, he abused me in particular. Sometimes he tied my hands behind my back and beat me with a belt. Other times, he stuffed socks in my mouth and suffocated me with a pillow.
0: Put this on the table, Johnny.
2: Mom, you gotta do something about Bobby.
0: Oh, what is it now?
2: Mom, he tried to suffocate me with a pillow. And he just left. He's nuts.
0: What am I going to do about him? Ed!
2: Hey, wait, don't tell Bobby. I told you. He said if I told, he'd kill me.
1: Yes, what is it?
0: It's Bobby. It scares me how much like his father he is.
2: Dad, he belongs in an institution.
0: Oh, Johnny, someday God is going to change him. God can do anything.
2: Yeah, that's great, Mom. I believe in God, too, but my brother needs to be locked up.
0: Oh, what can we do, Ed?
1: I cannot hit him because I might lose my temper and really hurt him.
2: He should be locked up. He's psychotic.
1: Let me tell you something, Johnny. I love your brother, and I don't want to lose him, so you just avoid him, okay? And don't antagonize him.
3: Because of the violence I suffered at home, I fought a lot in school. Anything set me off. I got into boxing as a way of defending myself against my brother, but then I developed a real love for the sport.
2: Hey, Mom, guess what?
3: I'm gonna fight at the Golden Gloves tournament.
0: Oh, what's the Golden Gloves?
3: It's a boxing contest. It's a chance of a lifetime for me to show my stuff, you know.
0: You'll win, I just know it.
3: Just think, maybe I'll be a pro someday, make a lot of money.
0: I thought you wanted to be a pastor.
3: Yeah, well, I like boxing too much.
0: Johnny.
3: Besides, if I make a lot of money, Ma, I can give it to the poor and help God that way.
0: If you want to be a great athlete, you shouldn't drink, son.
3: Ah, who says I drink, huh?
0: Johnny, God likes the truth.
3: Just kidding, Mom. I guess I drink a little. I tried to hide my drinking from my parents because I was the good kid, the one close to my mother. But one day, my brother and I had too much to drink, and we got into a terrible fight in the yard. He grabbed a brick from the planter and smashed it in my face. If I hadn't turned slightly, he could have killed me.
0: What's going on? Johnny, oh, your face! What did you do to him, Bobby?
3: Hit me with a brick!
4: Yeah, well, he asked for it.
0: Bobby!
4: Yeah, it serves him right. Yeah, because he thinks he's so hot because he's had a few boxing lessons.
0: Stop it.
4: I can whip you any day, punk.
3: Oh, my face!
4: Yeah, I never liked your looks anyway.
3: Oh, man, Bobby, I'm gonna kill you for this.
0: Oh, stop it!
4: Oh, yeah.
0: Stop it! Come on inside. Let me clean off the blood, Johnny.
3: After that fight, my brother and I stopped speaking to each other. I still have scars, but my face finally healed. The violence in my heart was anything but healed. I dropped out of school and went to Mexico for 6 months. My parents didn't know how bad I'd become, drinking heavily, using cocaine and marijuana, and always the pornography and the girls. When I came home again, there seemed to be only one way to go.
0: Johnny, did you talk to the school about getting reinstated?
3: No.
1: Oh, why not? You need an education, son.
3: I joined the Navy instead.
0: What?
1: What did you go and do that
0: for?
1: Oh,
0: you're too young for the Navy.
3: No, I'm not. Besides, I'm not staying here with Bobby. He's gonna kill me one of these days.
1: Oh, you're breaking my heart, son. We had such big hopes for you.
0: Oh, you're gonna leave home again. I can't believe it.
3: I'll be back on weekends, Mom, and I can finish my education in the Navy.
1: Oh, well, I guess it's too late if you already signed up.
3: Look, it's a great opportunity,
0: no.
3: Dad. I can even keep boxing in the Navy.
0: Oh, you're just wasting your life, Johnny. That's all. Just wasting it.
3: No, I'm not. I'm going to do really well in the Navy. You'll see.

0: At first, I did do well in the Navy. I was sent to San Diego, close enough to home that I could visit the family on the weekends. They were proud of my success. But not long after I joined, an unlikely event at home changed everything.
1: Johnny, did you hear about your brother?
0: No.
1: You didn't hear yet? I'm sure he's going to write you.
0: We don't speak to each other, Mom, remember?
1: But you should know about this. He was at work when it happened. He was on the forklift.
0: What, Mom? What happened?
1: You won't believe it. He's not the same. He'll never be the same.
2: In a moment, Johnny will tell us about this extraordinary turn of events.
3: But first, I want to share a bit about how our supporting ministry has an impact all over the world. 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
4: Will you please tell me what happened, Mom?
1: Well, these guys at work have been after Bobby to study the Bible with them, but you know your brother.
0: Yeah, do I ever.
1: Well, this day, while they were praying for him, he got off the forklift and walked behind some pallets and...
0: What?
1: I don't know what happened, but he says he was saved.
0: Saved?
1: He gave his heart to God, Johnny. He's not the same at all.
0: No way, Mom. Come on. Absolutely no way.
1: You're coming home this weekend, aren't you?
0: Yeah.
1: You'll see.
5: Hey, man, You won't believe what happened to me. I got saved.
0: Yeah, that's what Mom said.
5: Yeah, this guy at work, he talked about Jesus all the time and said I was lost, and he was right. Johnny, if you don't receive Jesus as your Savior, you're lost. You're living in darkness. You got to get right with God, Johnny.
0: Look, man, I go to church every week.
5: That doesn't save you, man. You got to know God personally. I can't describe it, but something changed in me when I walked behind that pallet. I just dropped to my knees, and I bawled like a baby.
0: What, are you serious?
5: Yeah. I saw what a rotten person I was.
0: I won't argue with you there, man.
5: Listen, I'm really sorry about the way I treated you, Johnny. I hope you forgive me.
0: Sure, Bobby.
5: I asked God to forgive me, and I know that he did. I feel so clean, Johnny. You have to repent and ask Jesus to save you.
0: You're some kind of fanatic now, Bobby.
5: Listen to me, Johnny. You're going to hell if you don't give your life to Christ.
0: The change in my brother was dramatic and real. He mailed me a Bible and wrote letters telling me about his faith in Christ, but I didn't understand. I was engrossed in my career as an Airedale aboard a P-3 squadron. I was still using cocaine with my buddies, very much into pornography, having multiple relationships, and still harboring a violent temper. On my last deployment, I was sent to Alaska.
6: So what are you gonna do about all those women when we go back home, huh?
0: Man, I don't know. I mean, tell them to take a number, I guess,
6: yeah,
0: huh?
6: Yeah, you're in trouble, lover boy.
0: Yeah, so many women, so little me. It's a burden trying to keep them all happy. But somebody's gotta do it.
6: Listen, grow up, Garcia, huh?
0: Hey, who asked you?
6: You're a jerk, man.
0: Hey, man, don't you ever call me that! We wound up in a pretty bad fight, and I hurt that man worse than he'd been hurt in Vietnam. He had permanent damage to his face and threatened to kill me. Here's this note I just found under the door.
6: I know when you take a shower, and I'm gonna get you, Garcia. Huh, sounds like he's planning to hurt you.
0: Hurt me? He means to kill me.
6: You'd better do something about this, Johnny. Take some legal action.
0: No, I'm gonna ask for a transfer.
6: You're gonna go off flying status?
0: I gotta do something. I only have a year and a half to go.
6: Well, you just better watch your back, man.
0: As soon as I gave up flying status, they sent me to the aircraft carrier Enterprise. And right away, my rebellious attitude led me down the wrong path. I didn't want to be on that ship. So I went home for 30 days of unauthorized leave. While there, I talked with a pastor who told me to go back and face the music, so I did. I caught the ship, which was headed for the Philippines, and went before the captain's mast for punishment.
7: Well, Garcia, you've always been in good standing, and we believe you're a good sailor. So we're going to give you a chance to be rehabilitated. We're going to send you to a place called Treasure Island Reform.
0: During my 30-day reform, which was like boot camp, I met a couple of other rebellious guys, and after we got out, we went right back to our old ways. Wine, women, and AWOL. My second trial wasn't nearly as accommodating. They sent me to the brig, where they take away everything, most of all your pride. I endured 30 days of humiliating hard labor on my hands and knees all day, scrubbing decks. One of the guards had a really bad attitude.
8: Man, is that the best you can do, Garcia? And put some elbow grease into that work. You scrub like a woman, you know that? Hey, what's the matter? You afraid of getting dishpan hands?
9: I'll give you dishpan
8: hands. And no talking! I see you get another 30 days if you say one word, swabby. Now, scrub!
0: All night we had to sit in our cell on a chair, and we weren't allowed to talk. All we could do was read the Bible. Occasionally, another guy and I would make eye contact and roll our eyes at this bizarre punishment. And that guard would walk by with his foul language, and I promised myself to get him one day. And as soon as we were free, we went ashore and got drunk.
6: Can you believe all that stuff they made us do?
0: No kid, man. I mean, I'm never going through that again. Never!
6: Hey, ain't you glad we don't have to sit in that cell tonight reading the Bible?
0: Stupid.
6: Yeah.
0: I mean, not the Bible. I respect that, but to sit there without moving?
10: Feet flat on the floor, hands open in full view.
11: Yeah.
10: And no talking, mister.
0: Oh, man, if I see that guard off base, I'm going to get him.
6: Hey, well, now's your chance. Huh? There he is.
0: Oh, man, you're right.
6: Hey, Johnny, you better not.
0: That's okay, man.
6: You'll end up back in the brig, man.
0: I don't care. I punched him right through a wall, and when I went back to the ship the next day, there were wanted posters for me everywhere. I was arrested and faced a court-martial.
7: Seaman Garcia, striking a superior is a very serious offense. We've been patient with you, but this court cannot tolerate that kind of insubordination. Do you have anything to say for yourself before we pass sentence?
0: I was very drunk, sir. I don't even remember what happened.
7: Yes, we've heard testimony to that effect, but that's no excuse.
0: Whatever you do, sir, please don't send me to jail. Please, I can't go back to the brig again, sir.
7: Well, ordinarily, you'd receive prison time for egregious behavior like that. But in consideration of your service record up to this time, the court will instead give you a general discharge. You'll wait for your flight back to the U.S. mainland in a brig on shore, Mr. Garcia. Guard, remove the defendant.
0: While my buddy and I waited to be discharged, we were both put in a brig with 40 or 50 hardcore criminals, rapists and murderers on their way to Leavenworth. I was grateful not to be going there with them. Nevertheless, I was still scared. So one night when the guard announced a Bible study and asked for volunteers, I was the only one who raised a hand to go.
6: God called me to share the good news with military people and prisoners, Johnny.
0: Yeah, well, right now I'm both.
6: Believe it or not, everyone is a prisoner of Satan, unless Jesus has set them free.
0: What do you mean?
6: Jesus said, whosoever committeth sin is the servant of sin.
0: Boy, is that true. I've tried to clean up my act, but I just can't.
6: Well, according to Romans chapter 3, verse 10, there is none righteous, no, not one.
0: Yeah, but some sins are worse than others, right?
6: We feel that way. But the Bible says, whosoever shall keep the whole law, and yet offend in one point, he is guilty of all. A holy God demands perfection.
0: Well, no one is perfect. I know I'm not.
6: You're right. And the penalty for sin, any sin, is death. Eternal separation from God.
0: Look, I believe in God and I go to church, but I keep doing wrong. And look where I've ended up. My parents have no idea the trouble I'm in.
9: God knows, Johnny. That's why he sent Jesus to die for you. For he hath made him to be sin for us, who knew no sin, that we might be made the righteousness of God in him. Jesus took all your sins to the cross with him. Do you understand? When you receive Christ, your sins are washed away. You become whiter than snow, God says.
0: Yeah, well, then why do I keep getting in trouble?
9: Have you received Jesus as your Savior?
0: Well, I think so. I went to church all my life.
9: The Bible says in 2 Corinthians chapter 5, verse 17, therefore, if any man be in Christ, he is a new creature. Old things are passed away. Behold, all things are become new.
0: Yeah, that's what happened to my brother. He's completely different since he received Christ.
9: You can see that church attendance cannot provide new life in Christ. You need to repent of your sin and ask Jesus to forgive you and give you eternal life. Would you like to do that?
0: He led me in a prayer of repentance, planting a seed in my heart that would later produce the fruit of salvation. As soon as my buddy and I got out of the brig, we headed for a bar before getting on the airplane to fly home. We were being discharged together. The flight should have been from Philippines to Hawaii and from there to California, but there was a problem.
4: What'd he say? We're being diverted to some little island?
0: Something about an emergency, nuclear testing going on or something.
4: Man, I don't trust him. I just want to get home.
0: Yeah, I want to get home too, but I'd sure hate to face my parents.
4: You just don't want to face all those women who think you're going to marry them.
0: Yeah.
4: Yeah.
0: You think we're in trouble?
4: Johnny, we're always in trouble.
0: I was scared. My whole life seemed to be falling apart. I reached under my seat and grabbed the Bible my brother had sent me, and inside was a letter he'd written.
5: Johnny, if you ever get to that place where you don't believe God, try him, and you'll see he's real.
0: Okay, Lord. If you're real, please come into my life. I'm tired of the mess I've made. I'm tired of the guilt and the shame, and I'm so sorry for the way I've lived. Please change me. I cried like a baby as I experienced God's wonderful peace and forgiveness. My buddy must have wondered why I was crying, because when we landed on that little island, he asked.
4: What happened to you up there?
0: I asked Jesus to come into my heart and change me, and he did. I know he did. I feel completely different.
4: So how come you were crying?
0: Because I feel so good, man.
4: You're not making sense, man.
0: All right, remember that Bible we had to read in the brig?
4: Yeah.
0: It's true. It's all true. Jesus is the answer. Two weeks after we landed in California, I finally processed out of the Navy and immediately jumped in my car and drove home, a six-hour drive. My brother was there lifting weights in the backyard.
8: Hey, Johnny, what are you doing home?
0: Hey, just got out of the Navy. But that's not the biggest news. I read your letter on the airplane, and I did what you said.
8: Yeah?
0: I asked God to come in my heart and change me.
8: Hey, that's great!
0: Bobby, I felt something happen to me, something real and physical, and I started crying like a baby.
8: You're born again. You're saved. Same thing that happened to me.
0: It's so awesome.
8: Welcome to the kingdom of God. I've been praying for you.
0: Yeah, it was the change in you more than anything that did it. I knew Jesus was real. That was 1986. I struggled with my old nature for about 2 weeks, but God is so faithful. He delivered me from pornography, alcohol, and violence because I'm a new creature in Christ. My parents came to the Lord, then my little brother and sister, as well as cousins and aunts and uncles. The Lord led me to a Bible-teaching church where I trained for the ministry. He also gave me a beautiful Christian wife and blessed us with two children. And I am now assistant pastor of our church in Colorado Springs.
2: In John chapter 14, verse 6, Jesus said, I am the way, the truth, and the life. No man cometh unto the Father but by me. Listening friend, if you're tired of living with past failures and afraid of the future, why not turn from all that and come to the living God who promises he will never leave you or forsake you? Pray with us right now. Lord, I come to the cross where Jesus died for me, and I bring all the guilt and shame. Father God, thank you for sending Jesus. I believe his death paid the penalty. I believe he rose from the dead and will give me new life in him. And I thank you for that new life. Help me to be like Jesus. In his name I pray. Amen. Friend, by praying in faith, you have just received Christ as your Lord and Savior. First John chapter 3, verse 1 says, "Behold, what manner of love the Father hath bestowed upon us, that we should be called the sons of God. Therefore the world knoweth us not, because it knew him not."
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Another segment of Music Till Dawn. Have you ever heard the song Channels Only? Well, I'm sure we've sung it, hopefully sincerely, asking God to make us a channel of blessing. Well, here's a poem by that name. A channel let me be. Another day to live for thee, dear Jesus. Another day to let your bright light shine. By word or deed or just by humble praying, not in my way, O precious Lord, but thine. Another day, if someone comes disheartened to my door today, oh, let me be a channel that your light may guide them to find the way and place their hope in thee. A channel let me be. From the pen of Alice Hanchy Mortensen. Music Till Dawn.

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better to stop supposing and start with a prayer instead. And make it a prayer of thanksgiving for the wonderful things God has wrought, like the beautiful sunrise and sunset, God's gifts that are free and not bought. For what is the use of supposing the dire things that could happen to you and worry about some misfortune that seldom, if ever, comes true? But instead of just idle supposing, step forward to meet each new day, secure in the knowledge God's near you to lead you each step of the way. For supposing the worst things will happen only helps to make them come true. And you darken the bright, happy moments that the dear Lord has given to you. So if you desire to be happy and get rid of the misery of dread, just give up supposing the worst things and look for the best things instead. From the pen of Helen Steiner Rice, this is Music Till Dawn.

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Musing Till Dawn continues throughout the night, and I'm so glad that you decided to tune our way, and hopefully that something that we have to offer might be a blessing to you. Alice Mortensen has written some beautiful poems. Here's one entitled The Power of the Blood. I know not how the blood of Christ could take away my sin, but this I know, its cleansing power has made me pure within. And when I err, he will forgive and see me safely through. Dear sinner, if you'll come to him, he'll do the same for you. Music Till Dawn continues.

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Music Till Dawn. Vic Eliason here with a few words and much more music. Music throughout the night. Here's some words from a familiar song. In fact, it dates back to 1874.

thou alone shalt lead, every day and hour, supplying all my need. 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Music till dawn.

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From my library of poems here this evening, I have chosen another one of those sweet elements of verse and poetic art from the pen of Alice Hanshee Mortensen. The name of this verse is called Good Morning, God. And apparently she was visiting one of the nation's beautiful parks, and this is what came forth. I stepped outside my cabin door in God's Yosemite, and there amid the sculptured peaks, I breathed His majesty. The tiny cabin faded as I lifted up my head, and sunlight bathed the rugged rocks. Good morning, God, I said. Good morning, God. 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

for now once more my naked soul had met him face to face. 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Good morning, God. 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Good morning, God. Music till dawn.

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Alice Mortensen has written a poem that I think is very befitting to those who may feel ill at ease in your surroundings. It's entitled Resting. I am resting, sweetly resting, in his hands in this new place. I am resting, sweetly resting, though I cannot see his face. Oh, I know this room is flooded with his presence from above, and his tender arms surround me with his everlasting love. Though I have some limitations that I never had before, they but draw me closer to him, leaning on him more and more. Though I do not know the reason why he's placed me here just now, all earth's pain will be forgotten when before his throne I bow. So I'm resting, sweetly resting, in his tender, warm embrace. For I know that in the morning, I will see him face to face. Music till dawn.

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This is Music Till Dawn. Throughout the night, music for the heart. Music that speaks to the heart. From the pen of Helen Steiner Rice. The gift of lasting love. Love is much more than a tender caress and more than bright hours of gay happiness. For a lasting love is made up of sharing, both hours that are joyous and also despairing. It's made up of patience and deep understanding, and never of selfish and stubborn demanding. It's made up of climbing the steep hills together and facing with courage life's stormy weather. And nothing on earth or in heaven can part a love that has grown to be part of the heart. And just like the sun and the stars and the sea, this love will go on through eternity. For true love lives on when earthly things die. For it's part of the spirit that soars to the sky. From the pen of Helen Steiner Rice, tonight on Music Till Dawn.

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2: Hi, this is Randy Melchert. For Abraham Lincoln, it was 87. But for us, it is 250 years ago the Declaration of Independence was developed, drafted, and debated in the old State House in Philadelphia, Pennsylvania, now known as Independence Hall. Across the street is the Liberty Bell, and along the way we can find the Betsy Ross House, Carpenter's Hall, the Old Burial Ground, the Ben Franklin Museum, the Revolutionary War Museum, and the Philadelphia Society of the Bible. We'll also get a photo at the famous Rocky Steps, try a Philly steak and cheese. We'll even head over to Lancaster and enjoy one of the smorgasbords, as well as Sight and Sound in Lancaster that'll be performing Joshua.
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Vic Elias and your host tonight. Welcome to this segment of Music Till Dawn. What a friend we have in Jesus, all our sins and griefs to bear. What a privilege to carry everything to God in prayer. Oh, what peace we often forfeit. Oh, what needless pain we bear. All because we do not carry everything to God in prayer. Have we trials and temptations? Is there trouble anywhere? We should never be discouraged. Take it to the Lord in prayer. Can we find a friend so faithful who will all our sorrows share? Jesus knows our every weakness. Take it to the Lord in prayer. Are we weak and heavy laden, cumbered with a load of care? Precious Savior, still our refuge, take it to the Lord in prayer. Do thy friends despise, forsake thee? Take it to the Lord in prayer. In his arms he'll take and shield thee. Thou wilt find a solace there. Music till dawn.

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Music Till Dawn continues tonight. Vic Elias and your host. In the broadcast business, we call a piece of time a time segment. And our author tonight has used that word segment in a unique way, Alice Hanchey Mortensen, has written a little poem entitled This Little Segment. Let me share it with you. Let me reject all motives, Lord, and thoughts that aren't of thee, remembering times a segment small of your eternity. Let trivial things take minor place, not coloring all I do, but yielded to the higher plane with your dear face in view. Oh, may my days have purpose, Lord, as long as you extend this little segment. Let me glow for you until the end. Music Till Dawn on VCY America.

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Music Till Dawn comes your way throughout the night here on the VCY America Radio Network, and I'm glad that you joined us for this segment. We try to share a verse of encouragement or inspiration, and then some beautiful music, and this half hour is no exception. From the pen of Helen Steiner Rice, a gifted poet, "Never Borrow Sorrow from Tomorrow." That's a great title. "Deal only with the present. Never step into tomorrow. For God asks us just to trust Him and to never borrow sorrow. For the future is not ours to know, and it may never be. So let us live and give our best, and give it lavishly. For to meet tomorrow's troubles before they are even ours is to anticipate the Savior and to doubt His all-wise powers. So let us be content to solve our problems one by one, asking nothing of tomorrow except Thy will be done." Music Till Dawn.

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There's something about nighttime that, well, I shouldn't say it brings unrest, but sometimes when the quietness of the traffic has died away and you hear the clock ticking over on the mantle and you're contemplating another day, sometimes there are thoughts that come along that may be alarming. But let me share this with you as an encouragement from God's Word. Psalm 121, 3. He will not suffer thy foot to be moved. He that keepeth thee will not slumber. O Heavenly Father, remind me that you are always ready to help us through life, no matter how difficult the task may be. Father, lead us. Music till dawn.

It's amazing how a song can brighten our pathway throughout the night. How a song can be a companion to somehow just make it a little easier to go on through the evening. Sometimes a person very much alone, reminded of the presence of the Lord. I just want to say how grateful we are for the privilege of bringing Music Till Dawn to you, and would suggest that you take time to contact this radio station and its manager and thank them for the ministry of Music Till Dawn, because they provide the program time. Our privilege is to be here and to share the music and to share a few thoughts with you. But to make it possible, it takes Christian radio stations across the country. So why don't you call your station manager tomorrow and thank him for Music Till Dawn.

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9: SRN News, I'm Rich Thomason in Washington. An alleged ISIS-inspired terror plot foiled. In New York, a 35-year-old Albany woman is under arrest, accused of plotting an attack on the state capitol, looking to kill lawmakers and destroy the legislative seat of state government.
10: The allegations in this complaint are deeply disturbing. That someone would harbor such hatred toward our way of life and seek to target the New York state capitol and New York State Senators.
9: John Sarcone with the U.S. Attorney's Office for New York's Northern District. All these years later, Communist China can still not tolerate any mention of the 1989 Tiananmen Square massacre to former organizers of Hong Kong's decades-old vigil in memory of those who were killed have been convicted in a national security case.
11: Prosecutors said the defendants intend to overthrow the communist regime by having end one-party state in the motto of their organization, the Hong Kong Alliance. The trio oversaw the only permitted major commemoration on Chinese soil of the Tiananmen Square crackdown. Local government officials cancelled it in 2020, ostensibly as an anti-COVID measure. The Chinese authorities called that group a toxic tumor.
9: The BBC's Martin Yip in Hong Kong. A charter aircraft carrying eight people has crashed at a remote radar site in western Alaska, killing all on board. The NTSB is in charge of the investigation. Heavy rains and fierce winds have pummeled parts of the Northeast. Storms battered Long Island and spawned a possible tornado at Atlantic Beach. Flooding in New Jersey stranded dozens of motorists in their vehicles. And police in Dover, Delaware say a suspected tornado touched down, causing a good deal of damage all across the city. Dow futures up 187 points, and this is SRN News. Another look at religious persecution around the globe.
12: Many are killed, beaten, or jailed for their faith, but how many are forced into exile? The Pew Research Center has been adding up the numbers of people who have been driven from their homes because of their religious beliefs. In 2023, 58 countries saw some amount of displacement caused by persecution. It was the worst in the Middle East and North Africa, where 60% of countries saw displacements, 44% in the Asia-Pacific region. Michael Harrington reporting.
9: The debate over transgenderism continues to roil the WNBA. In the Indiana Fever's first visit to Toronto this week, there was a mix of cheers and boos when Fever guard Sophie Cunningham entered the game, and fans cheered when she missed her first free throw attempt. Cunningham said in an ESPN profile published last month that she was opposed to allowing men to play against women in sports. This is SRN News. President Trump traveled to South Carolina today to support Senator Darlene Graham, his choice to replace her late brother, Senator Lindsey Graham. The Myrtle Beach rally comes just days before the Republican runoff. Mr. Trump's 2016 South Carolina primary victory helped him win the GOP nomination and ultimately the White House. They came from across the globe.
13: It's not

0: What organizers said was the biggest edition yet. There were competitors from Lithuania, Latvia, Poland, Estonia, Germany, Ukraine, the Czech Republic, the United States, and Britain. Keith Peters reporting.
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2: Second Corinthians 7, verse 1. Having therefore these promises, dearly beloved, let us cleanse ourselves from all filthiness of the flesh and spirit, perfecting holiness in the fear of God. 2 Corinthians 7, verse 1, God's Word calling us to holiness in our lives.
3: Good morning from WVCY, the forecast from the National Weather Service. Lots of sunshine and 80 degrees yesterday. We should get there again today, however, with some possible showers and thunderstorms both this afternoon and then tonight, the best chance for that being this evening. Temps tonight, like last night, in the mid-60s. Slight chance for showers tomorrow afternoon, 80 the high. Should gradually see sky clear Saturday night, temps down around 60 degrees. And then for the Lord's Day, mostly sunny sky, 76 degrees daytime. And attempts right around 60 degrees overnight Sunday.

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0: The psalmist said, "When I awake, I am still with thee." For the child of God, seeking the presence of the Lord is essential as each day begins. To help you in starting this day with God, we offer a brief devotional meditation from morning and evening, a collection from the pen of one of the greatest preachers of all time, Charles Haddon Spurgeon. This morning's text is found in Proverbs chapter 11 and verse 25. "He that watereth shall be watered also himself." We are here taught the great lesson that to get, we must give, that to accumulate, we must scatter, that to make ourselves happy, we must make others happy, and that in order to become spiritually vigorous, we must seek the spiritual good of others. In watering others, we are ourselves watered. How? Our efforts to be useful bring out our powers for usefulness. We have latent talents and dormant faculties, which are brought to light by exercise. Our strength for labor is hidden even from ourselves, until we venture forth to fight the Lord's battles or to climb the mountains of difficulty. We do not know what tender sympathies we possess until we try to dry the widow's tears and soothe the orphan's grief. We often find in attempting to teach others that we gain instruction for ourselves. Oh, what gracious lessons some of us have learned at sick beds! We went to teach the Scriptures. We came away blushing that we knew so little of them. In our converse with poor saints, we are taught the way of God more perfectly for ourselves and get a deeper insight into divine truth. So that watering others makes us humble. We discover how much grace there is where we had not looked for it, and how much the poor saint may outstrip us in knowledge. Our own comfort is also increased by our working for others. We endeavor to cheer them, and the consolation gladdens our own heart. Like the two men in the snow, one chafed the other's limbs to keep him from dying, and in so doing kept his own blood in circulation and saved his own life. The poor widow of Zarepta gave from her scanty store a supply for the prophet's wants, and from that day she never again knew what want was. Give then, and it shall be given unto you good measure, pressed down and running over. This meditation was taken from Morning and Evening by C.H. Spurgeon. Please listen each morning at this same time for Morning and Evening.
1: 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This is Jimmy DeYoung Jr. with Prophecy Today, where we examine current events in the light of God's prophetic word. This week, we've been talking to Shahram Haidian, born in Iran, living in America, has a ministry and a love for Muslim people. Today, he talks about the church in Iran and how it's surviving during the troublesome

0: sometimes in a run. 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
1: It's time now for Prophecy Today, a look at current events in light of biblical prophecy. 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
0: Sharon, many people don't know about the church in Iran. Tell us about the church and how it is surviving during the troublesome times that are taking place there now.
2: Well, we see throughout the history of the church that wherever persecution has come, the Lord seems to use it to refine his church, purify his bride, and really put conviction in the hearts and minds of his people. The church in Iran, the believers in Iran, have just grown since 1979, when there was only estimated a few thousand born-again believers. Today, it's in the millions, and we can't even measure. We can't even measure because the church is operating underground. The church is operating in house churches. Now, that's foreign to American Christians because, you know, we have our buildings and we go on Sundays, but the only way that the true church is operating in Iran is underground in-house churches. So they've been growing. They've been multiplying. Persecution seems to fire up the church. But now, given the economic situation, given the hardship situation of just basic daily life, the Iranian churches, we've been told, are praying and fasting right now. They're asking, would the Lord intervene and come and tear down this Islamic regime? I commented on my Facebook page just recently. I said, my prayer is that the Lord will allow us who are former Muslims one day soon to be able to go back to Iran, go into on the streets and openly preach the gospel of Jesus Christ and openly worship the King of Kings and Lord of Lords in the streets of Iran. So that's our prayer. And here's the crazy thing. There seems to be a movement within the U.S. government and within Western governments that they don't seem to want to have a free Iran, because a free Iran means an Islamic free Iran. That is a threat to the Arab Muslim nations. That is a threat to the Saudis. That is a threat to the Qataris. That is a threat to the Arab Emirates, Kuwait, Bahrain, Turkey, Egypt. That is a threat, because a free Iran, people are done with Islam. They've rejected Islam. When we talk to Iranian believers, they say inside Iran, it doesn't even look like an Islamic country, other than this very small percentage of the elite that are governing by force and by tyranny. Iran is so unique inside the Middle East compared to these other nations. And a free Iran would be an ally of Israel, would be an ally of the United States of America, and rejects Islam. It would change the dynamics of the Middle East. Again, please just pray right now for the courage and the boldness and the stamina of the people of Iran, but also for the believers. I believe their prayers in Iran are what is fueling this time and this movement. So we just got to pray, Lord, your will be done.
0: Sharam Hadian with Truth and Love Ministry. Sharam, thank you so much, and we will be praying for the people of Iran.
2: Brother, thank you so much. As always, it's always a blessing. And thank you, everybody, for praying. And until next time, I can't wait.
1: 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There you will also find information for a better understanding of biblical prophecy as it relates to our world today. This is Jay Johnson inviting you to join us every Monday through Friday for Prophecy Today. Remember, the Lord Jesus is coming, and it could be today. So let's keep looking up until.
3: August 21st, God in a broken world. It seems like we formulate what we know about the world through the things we're taught and experience, right? Sounds simple enough. But living in a sinful world, all we've ever known is imperfection. Yet we're unhappy with it. Brokenness defines us, yet we desire to be whole. But why? Why does disappointment, hurt, and injustice bother us if they're simply a reality of our existence? Of course, as Christians, we know it's because perfection does exist outside of us in the person of God, and He has designed us for Him. So the darkness we observe in this world actually reminds us of the God we long for and the God we need. Today we'll meet Tom, a man who finally recognized this truth after wrestling with suffering, death, and evil. He's here to share with us his true story on this Unshackled Daily Devotional.
4: Our family was returning home from a church service when we were in a car accident. My uncle and his son were killed, and my dad was left near death and unable to work for 2 years. Even though my life was spared, I became bitter at God. I also determined to work hard and get rich so others couldn't mock our financial hardship. In high school, I kept my grades up, even though I was drinking and doing drugs. I totally turned my back on God. I started college planning to be a doctor. As part of my pre-med training, I worked in a hospital emergency room handling corpses. Dealing with death troubled me, and my grades began slipping. Meanwhile, one of the dorm students constantly showered me with Jesus talk. I hated his gospel music and testimonies of God's miraculous power. When I described my near death as a kid, he claimed God had protected me. Another guy in the dorm was a warlock who claimed to have sold his soul to the devil. A sense of evil surrounded him, and I suddenly realized that if evil was a reality, then God was also a reality. One day during summer vacation, I started reading the Bible, and the words of Jesus permeated my heart. I wanted new life, but I didn't know how to find it. That fall, a fellow student explained the gospel and gave me a tract of the four spiritual laws. I went to my room where I read the tract, knelt, and prayed to receive Christ as my Savior.
3: The Apostle John writes of the new and final kingdom in Revelation chapter 21, saying in verse 27, "Nothing impure will ever enter it, nor will anyone who does what is shameful or deceitful, but only those whose names are written in the Lamb's Book of Life." Friend, the heaven we long for is perfect because God is perfect. And the universal desire we have for something better, something beyond our brokenness, is even more evidence of our perfect and holy God. Will you think on this truth today? 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
1: As we continue our reading of 1 Samuel, we're in chapter 30, beginning at verse 9. David and his company have found Ziklag, where their families were living, has been raided by the Amalekites, and they're about to mount a rescue mission. So David went, he and the 600 men that were with him, and came to the brook Besor, where those that were left behind stayed. But David pursued, he and 400 men, for 200 abode behind, which were so faint that they could not go over the brook Besor. And they found an Egyptian in the field, and brought him to David, and gave him bread, and he did eat, and they made him drink water. And they gave him a piece of a cake of figs, and two clusters of raisins. And when he had eaten, his spirit came again to him, for he had eaten no bread nor drunk any water 3 days and 3 nights. And David said unto him, To whom belongest thou, and whence art thou? And he said, I am a young man of Egypt, servant to an Amalekite, and my master left me, because 3 days agone I fell sick. We made an invasion upon the south of the Kerethites, and upon the coast which belongeth to Judah, and upon the south of Caleb. And we burned Ziklag with fire. And David said to him, Canst thou bring me down to this company? And he said, Swear unto me by God, that thou wilt neither kill me, nor deliver me into the hands of my master, and I will bring thee down to this company. And when he had brought him down, behold, they were spread abroad upon all the earth, eating and drinking and dancing, because of all the great spoil that they had taken out of the land of the Philistines and out of the land of Judah. And David smote them from the twilight even unto the evening of the next day, and there escaped not a man of them, save 400 young men which rode upon camels and fled. And David recovered all that the Amalekites had carried away, and David rescued his two wives. And there was nothing lacking to them, neither small nor great, neither sons nor daughters, neither spoil, nor anything that they had taken to them. David recovered all. And David took all the flocks and the herds which they drave before those other cattle, and said, This is David's spoil. And David came to the 200 men which were so faint that they could not follow David, whom they had made also to abide at the brook Besor. And they went forth to meet David, and to meet the people that were with him. And when David came near to the people, he saluted them. Then answered all the wicked men and men of Belial, of those that went with David, and said, Because they went not with us, we will not give them aught of the spoil that we have recovered, save to every man his wife and his children, that they may lead them away and depart. Then said David, Ye shall not do so, my brethren, with that which the Lord hath given us, who hath preserved us and delivered the

company that came against us into our hand. For who will hearken unto you in this matter? But as his part is that goeth down to the battle, so shall his part be that tarrieth by the stuff. They shall part alike. And it was so from that day forward, that he made it a statute and an ordinance for Israel unto this day. And when David came to Ziklag, he sent of the spoil unto the elders of Judah, even to his friends, saying, Behold a present for you of the spoil of the enemies of the Lord, to them which were in Bethel, and to them which were in South Ramoth, and to them which were in Jadur, and to them which were in Aroer, and to them which were in Siphmoth, and to them which were in Eshtemoah, and to them which were in Rakel, and to them which were in the cities of the Jerahmeelites, to them which were in the cities of the Kenites, and to them which were in Hormah, and to them which were in Coration, and to them which were in Atak, and to them which were in Hebron, and to all the places where David himself and his men were wont to haunt. Now the Philistines fought against Israel, and the men of Israel fled from before the Philistines, and fell down slain in Mount Gilboa. And the Philistines followed hard upon Saul and upon his sons. And the Philistines slew Jonathan and Abinadab and Malchishua, Saul's sons. And the battle went sore against Saul, and the archers hit him, and he was sore wounded of the archers. Then said Saul unto his armor-bearer, Draw thy sword, and thrust me through therewith, lest these uncircumcised come and thrust me through and abuse me. But his armor-bearer would not, for he was sore afraid. Therefore Saul took a sword and fell upon it. And when his armor-bearer saw that Saul was dead, he fell likewise upon his sword and died with him. So Saul died, and his three sons, and his armor-bearer, and all his men, that same day together. And when the men of Israel that were on the other side of the valley, and they that were on the other side Jordan, saw that the men of Israel fled, and that Saul and his sons were dead, they forsook the cities and fled, and the Philistines came and dwelt in them. And it came to pass on the morrow, when the Philistines came to strip the slain, that they found Saul and his three sons fallen in Mount Gilboa. And they cut off his head and stripped off his armor and sent into the land of the Philistines round about to publish it in the house of their idols and among the people. And they put his armor in the house of Ashtaroth, and they fastened his body to the wall of Bethshan. And when the inhabitants of Jabesh-Gilead heard of that which the Philistines had done to Saul, all the valiant men arose and went all night and took the body of Saul and the bodies of his sons from the wall of Bethshan, and came to Jabesh, and burnt them there. And they took their bones, and buried them under a tree at Jabesh, and fasted 7 days. And the account continues in the book of 2 Samuel, so we begin here in 2 Samuel chapter 1. Now it came to pass after the death of Saul, when David was returned from the slaughter of the Amalekites, and David had abode 2 days in Ziklag, it came even to pass on the third day that, behold, a man came out of the camp from Saul with his clothes rent and earth upon his head. And so it was when he came to David that he fell to the earth and did obeisance. And David said unto him,

0: From whence comest thou? And he said unto him, Out of the camp of Israel am I escaped. And David said unto him, How went the matter? I pray thee, tell me. And he answered, That the people are fled from the battle, and many of the people also are fallen and dead, and Saul and Jonathan his son are dead also. And David said unto the young man that told him, How knowest thou that Saul and Jonathan his son be dead? And the young man that told him said, As I happened by chance upon Mount Gilboa, behold, Saul leaned upon his spear, and lo, the chariots and horsemen followed hard after him. And when he looked behind him, he saw me and called unto me, and I answered, Here am I. And he said unto me, Who art thou? And I answered him, I am an Amalekite. And he said unto me again, Stand, I pray thee, upon me, and slay me, for anguish is come upon me, because my life is yet whole in me. So I stood upon him and slew him, because I was sure that he could not live after that he was fallen. And I took the crown that was upon his head, and the bracelet that was on his arm, and have brought them hither unto my lord. Then David took hold on his clothes, and rent them, and likewise all the men that were with him. And they mourned and wept and fasted until even for Saul, and for Jonathan his son, and for the people of the Lord, and for the house of Israel, because they were fallen by the sword. And David said unto the young man that told him, Whence art thou? And he answered, I am the son of a stranger, an Amalekite. And David said unto him, How wast thou not afraid to stretch forth thine hand to destroy the Lord's anointed? And David called one of the young men and said, Go near and fall upon him. And he smote him that he died. And David said unto him, Thy blood be upon thy head, for thy mouth hath testified against thee, saying, I have slain the Lord's anointed. And here at the end of chapter 1 of 2 Samuel, in verse 16, we'll end today's reading. We'll take up beginning in verse 17 next time to read David's lament.
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2: With SRN News, I'm Rich Thomason in Washington. Investigators say the woman arrested in an alleged ISIS-inspired terror plot in New York bought bomb-making materials and planned to attack the state capitol at Albany.
3: As alleged in the complaint, Ms. Bowie swore her allegiance to ISIS through multiple audio recordings in both English and Arabic. She clearly stated her desire to carry out an attack at the New York State Capitol.
2: John Sarcone with the U.S. Attorney's Office for New York's Northern District.
3: In her own words, as alleged in the criminal complaint, she said, quote, I want to destroy as much of the building as possible and kill the senators while they are meeting. I want them to lose a lot of important documents.
2: The suspect, 35-year-old Jessica Bowie of Albany, allegedly visited the Capitol complex multiple times, scoping out the place, taking photos. She had allegedly planned to conceal a bomb in a DoorDash bag delivered to the Capitol. Last night, it was the Northeast's turn to take a beating at the hands of a powerful storm system. A suspected tornado touched down at Atlantic Beach, Long Island, ripping apart a beach club, leaving broken beach chairs and wooden beams littered across the shoreline. Flooding in New Jersey stranded dozens of drivers in their vehicles. In Dover, Delaware, a suspected tornado touched down, causing significant damage across the city. Meanwhile, tens of thousands of people in Indiana still without power more than a week after strong storms knocked it out. No survivors reported in the crash of a charter flight. It went down in western Alaska. The plane, which took off from Anchorage, crashed about 450 miles west of there. The NTSB is leading the investigation of the deadly crash. On Wall Street, Dow futures almost 200 points higher. The Dow future and the NASDAQ futures are up 183 points. This is SRN News. Teenagers see a disconnect between their faith and the world.
4: If you were a Christian adolescent in America 100 years ago, you probably would have seen aspects of your faith being supported in the culture generally. That's not the case now. A new poll from the Barna Group finds 44% of Christian teens feel their beliefs are in conflict with modern culture, and 51% say their faith is pretty much something they just keep to themselves. Barna says the more faithful the teenager, the bigger this problem becomes. Michael Harrington reporting.
2: Orthodox Jews entering the debate over permanent daylight saving time. Congress considering a bill that would make DST a year-round system. The most conservative Jews are against that. The problem has to do with sunrise. Under permanent DST, sunrise in the winter would be a lot later than it is under standard time. Some Orthodox Jews prayer rituals can only take place at sunrise, and if it's later than that normal, those Jews would be late to work. This is SRN News. There are hefty fines for two NFL teams after a brawl during a joint practice session.
5: The Dallas Cowboys and the New Orleans Saints have each been fined $500,000 apiece by the NFL after their fight-filled joint practice. The league announced the fines after requesting video of the tumultuous workout at the Cowboys training camp base in California. Saints tight end Brock Recksteiner body slammed Cowboys safety Jalen Thompson. Saints center Eric McCoy threw a Cowboys helmet high in the air during one scrap, while McCoy and Cowboys linebacker Donovan Ezeraku threw punches at each other in an ugly sequence that ended with Ezeraku getting thrown out of practice for the second time during camp. I'm Lisa Dwyer.

Meta is defending itself in a federal court against allegations that its social media business harms youngsters. Four states accusing Meta of contributing to a youth mental health crisis. More details, srnnews.com.

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1: Good morning from WVCY, the forecast from the National Weather Service. Lots of sunshine and 80 degrees yesterday. We should get there again today, however, with some possible showers and thunderstorms both this afternoon and then tonight, the best chance for that being this evening. Temps tonight, like last night, in the mid-60s. Slight chance for showers tomorrow afternoon, 80 the high. Should gradually see sky clear Saturday night, temps down around 60 degrees. And then for the Lord's Day, mostly sunny sky, 76 degrees daytime, and temps right around 60 degrees overnight Sunday.
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3: You know, some people think I know all the answers to questions about suffering, and believe me, I do not. But I am often asked, Johnny, if God is so good, why doesn't he get rid of all the awful suffering in the world? That question, in fact, was posed to me on a TV interview just last week. Now, I can't remember my exact words, but first, we know that God created the world good, but human rebellion brought the corruption and the death and suffering and injustice and every other painful thing. So it was human beings who broke the contract between God and man. It wasn't God's fault that sin entered the world. And I think people forget that. But this is what I love about God. He did not abandon us sinners in hopelessness. As soon as sin entered the world, God promised that there would be a remedy. But who would have imagined that that remedy would occur through another human rebellion that ended in the execution of God's precious own Son? Yet when Jesus was murdered, his death became the highest possible good for sinners. The cross not only brought salvation, it proved that there could be meaning in suffering. For if God could bring about salvation through the suffering of his Son, then suffering for us all can have purpose if yielded to Christ. Well, that's all nice and good, but isn't it about time for God to get rid of suffering? Well, 2 Peter chapter 3, verse 9 has the answer. 2 Peter says that God is not slow in keeping his promise to eliminate sin and the suffering that results from it. Rather, God is being patient. He's showing forbearance. He's taking his time so that many more sinners around the world have the chance to hear the good news of what Jesus has done for them. Look, if God were to get rid of suffering and sin right now, he'd have to get rid of sinners who have not yet heard about Christ. And I certainly don't want that. And I don't think you do either. So I do not mind if I have to be paralyzed and in this wheelchair just a little while longer. I do not mind if pain persists and my quadriplegic body wastes away. Will life get harder for me? Sure it will, but I'm okay with it because I am promised that my suffering has meaning. So, like 2 Peter 3, verse 9, I can wait a little longer while the good news goes forth and reaches untold millions around the world. And I'm so grateful that Johnny and Friends is doing just that. God is delaying closing the curtain on sin and Satan and suffering so that more people, including more people with disabilities, whether through Wheels for the World, our retreats, getaways, more of those families will hear the good news of Jesus and respond to the call of salvation in him. And after that last soul comes into the kingdom, woohoo! 1 Peter 5 says, quote, after you've suffered for a little while, then the God of all grace, who has called you to his eternal glory in Christ, will himself restore you, secure you, strengthen you, and establish you. To him be the power forever and ever. Amen. Yep, one day the curtain will drop on sin and suffering. But until then, we've got so much work to do. We must give the gospel until that very last person says yes to Jesus as Lord and Savior. And then...
2: Oh, yes, Johnny. And listening, friend, get on board with us at Johnny and Friends as we give the salvation message of Jesus Christ.
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0: a daily commentary continuing the conservative pro-family legacy of Phyllis Schlafly. 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
1: A story out of Brown University is making the rounds, and it tells us just about everything we need to know about the state of so-called elite higher education in America today. Brown's economics department runs a notoriously difficult course that historically draws small numbers of students and averages somewhere between 65 and 80% on exams. Well, this semester, 86 students signed up and the professor made the midterm a take-home examination. The class average came back at 96%. Several students scored a perfect 100. The professor, Roberto Serrano, was suspicious. The answers were technically correct, but oddly written, what he described as a very convoluted style. He and his graduate students ran the exam questions through ChatGPT and got similar results. So he made a decision. He told students the final would be in person, and that if their scores weren't in roughly the same ballpark as the midterm would be declared void. Well, 27 students immediately dropped the course. 9 more didn't show up for the final. 22 of those 27 had scored perfect hundreds on the midterm. Among those who actually sat for the in-person final, the class average collapsed from 96 to 48%. The professor who caught all of this is himself a remarkable man. Roberto Serrano went blind from retinal dystrophy at 17. He learned Braille, kept studying, and earned his way to Harvard on merit, not on accommodations, not on lowered standards, not on DEI admissions. That probably explains why he couldn't ignore these results. His warning is worth hearing. He told Inside Higher Ed, "We cannot afford to have a society in which a significant fraction of our best young minds think that cheating is okay. That leads to a declining society, to a failed society. We cannot choose to become idiots." Well, Brown's own internal research found that over half of undergraduate students and two-thirds of graduate and medical students use AI daily or weekly, and that most of them are worried about what it's doing to their ability to actually think. They know the shortcut is making them weaker. They keep using it anyway. This is what happens when institutions spend years fighting harder for DEI than for academic integrity. The prestigious name survives. The substance underneath it quietly disappears. Stay informed and engaged at phyllisschlafly.com and join us again for the Phyllis Schlafly Report.

0: In a world of conflicting values, when questions are more common than answers, God's Word provides everything we need to live a God-centered, truth-driven life. 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
1: Good morning, everyone. Thank you for joining us on this session of the Word for Life. My name is Mark Widmer, and I'm here with Pastor Ken Keltner, our senior pastor, and we're walking through the book of Philippians, just an incredible piece of scripture. Verses 12 and 13 in chapter 2 is where we are finding ourselves. Paul says this, "Therefore, my beloved, as you have always obeyed, not as in my presence only, but now much more in my absence, work out your own salvation with fear and trembling. For it is God who works in you, both to will and to do of his good pleasure." And so we have this idea of working out our salvation. And Pastor Ken, we talked about last time that somebody who just picks a verse out of scripture can misinterpret that and say, yeah, see, there it tells me I've got to work for my salvation. I've got to come up with my own strategy. But that's...
2: Yeah, it's not even work to keep your own salvation.
1: Yeah. Uh-huh. So our salvation is internal. It's a matter of the heart. And what's in the heart's going to show. And so Paul's encouraging, let your outward life show the reality of what's being developed in your heart here. We talked last time, so we're talking about some steps to actually do this. And you talked a little bit about that we need to live godly and we need to live grateful lives.
2: And so when you think of a person living godly, is there anything that jumps out at you? You know, in a counseling scenario or what, and they say, well, I want to live godly, but how do I do it?
1: Mm-hmm.
2: You know, we talked a

0: little bit about, because he goes back with therefore to verses 5 through 11, you're looking at Christ, mm-hmm. and you see, well, number one, they have humility. Yeah. I mean, one of the 6, yea, 7 things Solomon in Proverbs 6 says God hates is a proud look.
1: Mm-hmm.
0: So pride, you know, and someone can say, well, I don't think I really have pride. Well, all you need to do is talk to some of your good friends and they'll tell you whether or not you're a proud mm-hmm. person. You know, you always have the right answer, supposedly, you know, everything, mm-hmm. you know, and so forth. So Christ being our example is that way of living godly. Then gratefully, when he speaks of my beloved there, he's just talking again about not only how much Paul loves these people, but our Lord. I mean, we're told, you know, Jeremiah in a very difficult time in his life, if you read Lamentations 3, it's beautiful Hebrew for I'm in the pits. You know, my body's breaking down. I feel trapped. I don't feel like my prayers are reaching the ceiling.
1: Yeah.
0: And then he recalled to his mind and he said, therefore, I have hope. And his hope came because of God's mercies.
1: Mm-hmm.
0: He said it's because of his mercies we're not consumed. His compassions fail not. They're new every morning and his faithfulness is great.
1: Mm-hmm.
0: And so when you think of all that God has done for us and all that he's doing for us, you know, a grateful heart is important.
1: Mm-hmm.
0: And that leads us to our third. And he says it right there in verse 12, as you have always obeyed. That is a good, I mean, hey, Philippian believers, that's a great testimony.
1: Mm-hmm.
0: And he said, not as in my presence only, but now much more in my absence. So he had heard some things that they were doing. And it's interesting, Pastor Mark, that word obey here is a very, very interesting word. We get the English word from this word acoustics. In other words, it's speaking of submitting and obeying to something I've heard. I've heard and I'm going to practice.
1: Mm-hmm.
0: In Acts 16, when Paul went to Philippi and preached the gospel, there was a lady there by the name of Lydia.
1: Mm-hmm.
0: A lot of parents have named their daughters Lydia after this woman who listened. Verse 14 tells us that she believed and that the Lord opened up her heart. And we're told that the Philippian jailer, he later in that same chapter also listened, and he too believed. And thus you have a church born by obedience.
1: Mm-hmm.
0: You know, C.T. Studd, he was a gifted man who obeyed the Lord by going to the mission field. And really, it was kind of during primitive times. And he was willing to make great sacrifices. Any of our missionaries that leave the U.S.
1: Mm-hmm.
0: oftentimes are making great sacrifices, even leaving family and friends.
1: Mm-hmm.
0: But the story is told that one night, C.T. Studd and a colleague were staying in a very rundown facility. It would have been a very uncomfortable place to stay. It was very cold. They didn't even have any warm clothing or any blankets. So you can maybe think back to at least once of being really cold at night, not being able to sleep because of the discomfort. Well, with C.T. Studd and his colleague, they awoke in the middle of the night, and his colleague found C.T. Studd sitting up somewhat shivering, propped against two walls in the corner of this tiny room. By candlelight, he was reading his Bible. According to the story, his colleague asked him why he was so strangely occupied in the midst of a cold night, to which Studd replied with these words, I felt something was wrong in my relation to the Lord, and so I'm reading through the entire New Testament to check out all the commands that have been given to me in case I've unwillingly violated any of them.
1: Wow.
0: I mean, I would say that's a very serious approach.
1: Yeah, absolutely.
0: To your spiritual life.
1: Mm.
0: It wasn't exactly let go and let God.
1: Yeah.
0: He was so concerned that he was right with God that in the cold of the night, he was propped up reading to see if he had violated a command of the Lord. I mean, I would say that's discipline.
1: Yeah.
0: You know, obedience is a debt to be paid. Someone said a duty to be performed. A delight to be preferred, and a decision in my life to really be practiced. Then he's going to say, live responsibly, but how much more in my absence? He's saying, just don't render eye service because someone is watching. I don't know if you ever had a construction job, but I worked construction in college in the summers and digging ditches sometimes. Mm-hmm. And I would often remember, you know, college guy, I'm just working hard, and the guy I'm with who was employed year round would say, hey, slow down, you're working too hard.
1: Mm-hmm.
0: Take a break. I go, well, okay, yeah, if you insist, I'll get a drink of water or whatever. I go back and go, ah, you don't need to pick that up yet. We don't pick it up till we know the boss is coming. Then we pick it up.

0: thought, oh, this is one of those eye service scenarios.
1: Yeah.
0: You know, I don't know how many people remember that TV classic, Leave It to Beaver.
1: Oh, yeah.
0: Yeah.
1: Yeah.
0: Some of you all just aren't cultured if you don't know that. Eddie Haskell always obeyed Ward and June Cleaver as long as they were looking at him.
1: Yeah.
0: Right? He was a master at it. Oh, well, hello, Mr. Cleaver. Mrs. Cleaver, is Wallace here? And how about young Theodore?
1: Yeah.
0: He kind of picked on him.
1: Yeah.
0: Wally and the Beeb always got in some kind of trouble when Eddie Haskell was around. I remember my son used to always say, how come when I'm running around with Reed, I always get in trouble? I go, well, there you go.
1: Yeah.
0: Eddie only responded obediently when he was being watched.
1: Mm-hmm.
0: Let Wally and the Beeb take the hit. Paul says, I want you to go deeper in your personal obedience. Be obedient when no one is looking. I think Chuck E. Cheese has changed now, but years ago, you know, at Chuck E. Cheese, you know, you take the kids and we take kids with our kids to go to Chuck E. Cheese. And, you know, they would have, you know, they're playing games and the tickets would come out and then they could turn those in and and get a nice gift for it. Right.
1: Yeah.
0: But I always remember watching kids when the machine was busted and the tickets were just flowing out, you know, and yeah, man, they're, and their eyes are getting big. And then the first thing they did is they start looking around to see if anybody can see them, right? Being watched. Paul was saying, really, to even some of these that were slaves, obey in all things your masters according to the flesh, not with eye service. That's Colossians 3:22.
1: Mm-hmm.
0: So live responsibly, too. Not just when somebody's around looking. And then finally, live fearfully. Work out your own salvation in fear and trembling. Two words of motivation here. Phobos, meaning fear, and traumas. That word, we get trauma, which means trembling.
1: Mm-hmm.
0: There should be a healthy fear of offending God.
1: Yeah.
0: I mean, that should be prominent in my thinking. That's what Paul is saying here. There should be a shaking in the boots when you think through the consequences of committing such an offense toward God.
1: Mm-hmm.
0: You know, it's sad. We hear so many pastors who've fallen. And I would say probably all pastors would have to admit, well, yeah, I've been tempted.
1: Mm-hmm.
0: But boy, when some of those thoughts come in your mind, my mind immediately goes to, oh, wow, how bad would the consequences be?
1: Mm-hmm. Yeah.
0: I mean, especially when someone comes to you and says, you know, I think of you as my spiritual father.
1: Mm-hmm.
0: Oh, you talk about destroying and devastating young believers even.
1: Yeah.
0: Fear and trembling then, my friends, are both good reactions. When temptation comes knocking at the door, it's not a sin to be tempted.
1: Mm-hmm.
0: It's a sin to yield to that temptation. Fear is a distrust in myself. Paul told that to the Corinthians. If you think you stand, take heed lest you fall. I remember one time, working for a pastor that I admire greatly, you know, I just would shudder a little bit sometimes when he'd say, if you think I'm going to fall for a blonde, blue-eyed bombshell, you're totally mistaken. And I would think, oh, you know, don't say sick him to the devil like that.
1: Mm-hmm.
0: And thankfully, you know, he was always a moral, outstanding man. But I got to distrust myself.
1: Yeah.
0: I don't put any trust in myself. Trembling is a fearful conscience against temptation. We struggle with temptation because our hearts are deceitful and desperately wicked. And so often, Pastor Mark, we think we're better than we really are.
1: Yeah.
0: You see, working out your salvation is hard. It's hard for me. And failure is a very possible reality. And one of the things that retards that failure is a healthy fear, an awe, a respect for God. I'm talking about a fear that motivates me to be reverent for God. And I tell you, that right there, that really bothers me in how I hear many believers talk, Pastor Mark. It's like it just flippantly comes off their lips. Oh, my.
1: Yeah.
0: And they use God's name. And it's not that they hit their thumb with the hammer. It could be excitement or whatever. But you get, I think in the name of God, I need to be very reverential and how I refer to my God, my Lord.
1: Mm-hmm. Yep.
0: And so join us here in our next broadcast. We're going to go to a section and list for you some aspects that demonstrate that God is at work in us. And so thank you for being with us today as we're in this study of Philippians. Trust you have a great day. And today you'll see great progress in your own fellowship.

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1: Let us run with endurance the race that is set before us, looking to Jesus, the founder and perfecter of our faith. Jesus was fully human, but had no human father. Born to a young Jewish maiden who had never known a man,

0: His beginnings on earth were indeed extraordinary. So, how important is the virgin birth? To find out, stay with us. From the Moody Church in Chicago, this is Running to Win with Dr. Erwin Lutzer, whose clear teaching helps us make it across the finish line. We're in a series on Christ among other gods, showing why Christ is supreme. Today, Pastor Lutzer continues a message on Christ's extraordinary virgin birth.
1: Some people have said, well, you know, we can't believe this in the 20th century because, after all, this is based on mythology. There are all kinds of myths in the ancient world. For example, there was a myth that Plato was actually fathered by the god Apollo. Zeus was a god who was having intercourse with a number of different people and creating a number of different gods, and there were all kinds of stories about his sexual prowess. Then, of course, you have stories like Alexander the Great, it is said, whose mother became impregnated when she swallowed a pomegranate. So people have said to themselves, you know, the Bible is just the very same. It's just got all these myths. Well, I want you to know that the gap between what mythology teaches and what the Bible teaches is a gap as great as the Grand Canyon. For one thing, the mythology comes in a context of polytheism, the belief in many different gods, whereas the New Testament and the Old Testament is based on monotheism, that there is but one God. It is unthinkable that Matthew and Luke would have borrowed the idea of mythology from paganism. But there's more to that. If you look into all the myths, there was always immorality. The gods were immoral. It is unthinkable that the God of Abraham, Isaac, and Jacob would have had a sexual relationship with Mary. We just can't even think of it because the context of this account is so radically different. And then, of course, not only that, when you read this, it does not read like a myth. It is a very sober account. In all the other instances, these mythologies grew up after a time when the person became great. In this instance, even before Jesus was born, we already know the prediction was made, and the text is clear that Mary had to be convinced of what was happening because a miracle was taking place. There are those who say, well, you know, perhaps the disciples made it up. They may have made it up to cover the immorality of Mary. They may have made it up in order to make it look as if prophecy was fulfilled. But all of that misses the beauty of this account. Remember that Luke was a physician who very probably talked to Mary and got the details directly from her. When you read it, you have the impression that this is indeed a sober history. This is meant to be believed. Now there's another view that I need to comment on. Bishop Shelby Spong, has written a book entitled Born of a Woman, A Bishop Rethinks the Birth of Jesus, and it is being sold today and being widely read. Bishop Spong in his book basically says a number of things. First of all, that these accounts are symbolic. They were never intended to be treated as literal. He says furthermore that Mary very probably was the victim of rape, and that's how she became pregnant. And he says that Jesus Christ most likely was married, very probably, to Mary Magdalene. And he takes that from John chapter 2, when they were at the wedding. He says, whose wedding could this be but the wedding of Jesus himself? And so what he says is these narratives were written to inspire faith, which makes us smile, because faith in what, after you've done that to the text? But nevertheless, he says, they were written to inspire faith and therefore should not be interpreted literally. And here you have a book that is being widely read and people say it is so eloquent. But I must tell you, it is so incredibly wrong. Now, I don't want to get technical, but I want to give you three words that highlight how a book like this can be written and why it might even be read by hundreds of thousands of people. What is it that goes into the text when a man comes up with something like that? Number one, remember that books like this are based on unbelief. Unbelief. It is the fervent desire of many different scholars to make Jesus Christ a mere man, no matter the cost, to strip him of his miraculous birth, because what they are so desiring

desirous of is to make sure that we have here a man who is only a man. Maybe a special man, but a man nevertheless. And so what Spong does, as others before him have done, is they've come to the text and they have said, we must strip it of everything that 20th century people cannot believe. So interesting, in one place, Spong says, I am not going to subject my Jesus to the fundamentalists. His Jesus? That's exactly what you have in his book, is his Jesus. His own private Jesus. Because he's gone to the text, discarded everything that doesn't fit with his view of Jesus. So first of all, you have unbelief. A second thing that you have in Spong's book is agenda. Oh, remember that word, agenda. I have read another one of his books, and I've discovered much about him. I don't learn anything about Jesus in his books, but I learn a lot about him. Now, I know that he's an unbeliever. I don't know anything about Jesus, but I know lots about Spong. There's a third word. You have the word unbelief. You have the word agenda. And the third word that I think is so very important in this sequence is the word arrogance. Imagine thinking that you know better than the writers of the New Testament as to what happened. Imagine that you can have such revisionism that you can go back and you can take a document that is nearly 2,000 years old and you can rewrite the story in accordance with what you want to see there, and therefore you can put out the light of fundamentalism. Well, I would say to Dr. Spong and to hundreds of other people like him that if you want to put out the light in our hearts by writing books like this, it is about like trying to put out fire with straw. It simply will not work. It won't work. What I'd like to do now in the time that is before us is to discuss very briefly the necessity of the virgin birth, the virgin conception, and its implications. First of all, it was necessary to fulfill prophecy. To fulfill prophecy. If your Bible is still open to Matthew chapter 1, you'll notice it says, verse 22, now all this took place that what was spoken by the Lord through the prophet might be fulfilled, saying, behold, a virgin shall be with child and shall bear a son, and they will call his name Emmanuel, which is God with us. You know, Isaiah 7:14 says, behold, a young woman will conceive and bear a son. And many people have said, well, the Hebrew word Alma means young woman. It doesn't mean virgin exactly. And that may be true. But interestingly, in the Septuagint, which is the Greek translation of the Old Testament that was used even during the time of Christ, the Greek word Parthenos is used, from which we get Parthenon, which is the word virgin. And it is used here in the Greek text. So Isaiah predicted that a virgin would be with child. But there's a second reason for the virgin birth, and that I've already touched on, and that is the need to have a sinless Savior. Take your Bibles now and turn to one other passage, and that is the 7th chapter of Hebrews. Hebrews chapter 7, where this is laid out for us with incredible clarity. Hebrews chapter 7, verse 28. Listen to the text. Hebrews 7, 26. For it was fitting that we should have such a high priest, holy, innocent, undefiled, and separated for sinners, and exalted above the heavens, who does not need daily, like those other high priests, to offer up sacrifices, first for his own sins and then for the sins of the people. Because he did once. Christ does not have to do it over and over again. This he did once for all when he offered up himself, the author says. Notice observations in the text. Christ is like us, except in this respect he is sinless and we are sinful. Unlike others, he does not have to offer a sacrifice for himself because he is sinless. He is not in the same predicament that we are. He is not reaching a limp hand to us as we are going down in the water and saying, well, I'm going down too. Let's at least go down together. And then the Bible says that he offered up himself.

0: himself once for all. And because his sacrifice was absolutely perfect, because he was sinless, God accepted that sacrifice, and he does not have to ever offer himself again because it was perfect and it was accepted by a perfect and a holy God. Now, what can Christ do as a result of that? Well, take your Bible and glance to verse 25. It says, "Hence also he is able to save forever those who draw near to God through him, since he always lives to make intercession for them." Sometimes we interpret that verse to mean that God is able to save to the uttermost, that is, to the guttermost. God is able to take the greatest sinner and reconcile them to God. And that certainly is true. He can take drug addicts and alcoholics and child abusers, and he can forgive their sin and he can reconcile them to God. But actually, the text is not talking about what we are being saved from, but what we are being saved unto. He is able to save forever. He is able to save completely those who come unto God by him, because he is a unique Savior. Notice also it says, those he saves are those who come unto God by him. We're always being asked in this day of eclecticism, "Well, you know, you say that Jesus is the Savior, but what's wrong with all these other prophets? What's wrong with all these other gods, these other Saviors?" Well, my friend, I hope that you understand it already. When you ask a question like that, Jesus Christ has absolutely no competition. I've already told you that there is not one single prophet that I know of in all the different religions of the world who even had the nerve to claim sinlessness.
1: Not only that, my friend, but imagine these words from the lips of Jesus. "I am the resurrection and the life. He who believes in me, though he were dead, yet shall he live." Imagine a claim like that. We're making available for you a very special resource this month entitled Christ Among Other Gods. For a gift of any amount, it can be yours, and I do want to emphasize that at the end of this month is the end of our fiscal year. Even as you pray about the possibility of helping us, I want to thank the many of you who have already contributed. It's because of you that we continue to expand this ministry.
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5: One of the biggest privileges I have, one of the greatest opportunities, and one of the weightiest responsibilities that I possess as the director of Bible Tracts Incorporated is the honor of bringing gospel stories to life. I don't mean putting them up on a big screen, though that may be something we do in the future. I'm talking about gospel tracts. We, of course, have printed about 620 million tracts, just like the one I'm holding in my hand. We've put them around the world, free of charge. It's incredible to me that God allows us this privilege 85 years after our founder was led of God, Dr. Paul Levine, all the way back in 1938. God used him to start this ministry. We have great respect for legacy, but we also, with a keen eye, look into the future. I'd ask for you to look with me, because we have about 40 different gospel tracts, multitudes of titles. Many of them have been translated into other languages. I'd ask you to peer into what's to come. Look at the future, not the future of Bible tracts, but your future. 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Well, they do cost a lot to print, but we offer them for free. 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Maybe the next bit of friction is you just going to the website and ordering tracts today. Would you like to hear about what's on the inside of Ready to Die? Could I bring this story to life for just a moment? Maybe you're listening and you say, I don't know Christ as my Savior. Well, there's a friend of mine whose wife called him her Renaissance man, James Dunkley. He was a Marine sergeant and later an Army sergeant. He was a patriot and a military man, a loving husband, a devoted father, a counselor, and confidant to young people. He was a medaled black belt in karate, martial arts, and self-defense teacher. He loved young people. They loved him. He brought joy and laughter wherever he went. But the title, Ready to Die, where does that come from? Well, for James Dunkley, death held no fear. His motto was ready to die. Why was he afraid of death? The answer started with a decision. As a boy, James memorized Romans 3, verse 23. For all have sinned and come short of the glory of God. One morning, he came to his mother saying, I know I'm a sinner. I know I'm going to hell. I need Jesus. And as a boy, that day, he repented of his sins and asked Jesus to be his Savior. He received what God promises in Romans 6, 23. The wages of sin is death, but the gift of God is eternal life through Jesus Christ our Lord. At age 14, in Bible camp, he decided on the life motto, Ready to Die. He shortened it to RTD7. Seven, of course, is God's number of perfection. RTD7. At age 17, prompted by some parents, he started a self-defense class for teens who were bullied in school. On the first night of the course, he told them that the only way to be a fearless fighter was to be unafraid of death and to be ready to die. He used the biblical example of his hero, King David, in the Bible. David, a fearless warrior who was not afraid of death, pain, or loneliness. He told those young people that they too could be a fearless warrior if they knew the secret to overcoming fear. What is the secret? What was James's secret? Well, Matthew 10:28 says, "And fear not them which kill the body, but are not able to kill the soul, but rather fear him which is able to destroy both soul and body in hell." James's message was what he had learned. Fear has three sources. First, the fear of death. And the remedy for death and that fear is salvation in Christ. I've already mentioned Romans 3:23. "For the wages of sin is death, but the gift of God is eternal life through Jesus Christ our Lord." How about the fear of loneliness? The remedy for loneliness is the promise of God's presence. God says, "I will never leave thee nor forsake thee," Hebrews 13. How about the fear of pain? Well, you can have a remedy for that when you realize that we have God's strength. "My flesh and my heart faileth, but God is the strength of my heart and my portion forever." Psalm 73:26. A warrior who has no fear of pain, death, or loneliness is a valiant soldier, one who can go into battle unafraid because he is ready to die. Christ is willing to be the person, capital P, because he's God, that gives you and I that source of strength. When 9/11 happened, it changed the world and James's trajectory of life. He was 19 and he joined the Marine Corps the following January. He wanted to fight, keep his family, his country safe. In September 2002, James was married. And by January of 2003, he was in Iraq and shortly later in battle. He was a Marine scout, reporting on enemy positions and was in some significant firefights. He came through unscathed with his unit. Returning home, though, that May, he soon informed his family that he and his wife were expecting a baby. Becoming a father greatly excited him, of course, but there was also sadness. His unit would be in Afghanistan when the baby would be born shortly after. But James did not make Afghanistan, as he had a different and a more personal battle to fight. His infant son was born on Christmas Day, 3 months early. Weighing only 2 pounds, Joshua was in intensive care for almost 9 months. James was able to be stationed near Joshua so he could be there with him, helping him fight for life. Based on God's word, James had a certainty that if Joshua died, they would be together again in heaven. This certainty gave James and his wife the strength they needed to see Joshua through his battle for life. That Thanksgiving, James penned these lines. "Besides the normal things that everyone is thankful for, I am thankful for the things that most people are not. Rain, hurt, pain, and death. The Lord has shown me the beauty of these things. Until you are truly happy with the bad, you can never really appreciate and be thankful for the good." Now, though, James's 4 years in the Marines were done. He was home with his family. But he felt that his job was not yet done. He became a soldier after much consideration and prayer. He enlisted in the Army. Once again, he was Sergeant James Dunkley back in Iraq, this time serving as a sniper and then as a squad leader. During Operation Beach Yellow, the enemy opened fire, and in the ensuing firefight, James was shot through the heart. In an instant, he stepped from the presence of the enemy into the presence of the Lord. The men serving with him were devastated. They said he was always calm and cool under fire, concerned about his men and always using humor to break the tension. James, though, was prepared to be with his Lord. And because he was sure of his eternal destination, death held no fear for him. He told his wife that if anything were to happen to him, no one was to wear black at his funeral. He was going to be rejoicing in heaven, and he didn't want anyone on earth sorrowing for him. Over 1,000 people came to his funeral. The church was filled with people, young and old, military and civilian. All the people who were befriended, counseled, led, taught, and loved by him, all of these lives touched by a man who was ready to die. James's purpose in serving his country is best expressed in his own words. He said this, "The one thing I believe in above all else is love. I love my Savior, my family, my freedom, my friends, Most people view love as a word of emotion. I view love as an act of commitment.

commitment. My act of love is my service in the military, protecting and preserving all the things I believe in most so that my children, family, and friends can enjoy true freedom. I've seen war firsthand and I've met people that have never known any of the freedoms that we take for granted, and I never want that for the people I care for most. Semper Fi. I ask, though, friend, are you afraid? Are you ready to die? James was. The gospel tract that I'm sharing right now goes on to share verses like Ephesians 2:8-9, "For by grace are ye saved through faith, and that not of yourselves is the gift of God, not of works, lest any man should boast." What's the next step, though? Maybe, just maybe, you have been convicted of your need for a Savior. I'd love to speak to you. I'd love to help you with this incredibly important, the most important decision you could ever make. I'd love for you to reach out. Maybe you're not a serviceman or woman. Maybe you are, though. Maybe, regardless of your vocation, you at this moment are not ready to die. Would you mind reaching out to me? You can text me at 309-316-7240. Text me at 309-316-7240. Maybe, Christian friend, you've been convicted. Maybe these words got to you just a little bit, and you're thinking, I wonder if they got to me. Maybe they'll get to somebody else. It doesn't have to be a serviceman or woman that you give this gospel tract to, though that would be an apropos and appropriate use of ready to die, this gospel tract. You could pass it out to anyone, and the story might just captivate them, and they might accept Christ like James Dunkley did. What a blessing it would be if his story, years after his death, continues to see people populate heaven because he was ready to die. Friend, I thank you for listening in all this week. I have a singular prayer that you have a great day for his glory. But you won't have a great day for his glory if you don't know him as your Savior. So one more time, if you have questions, I'd love to hear from you. Text me at 309-316-7240. 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
3: Hi, this is Randy Melchert. For Abraham Lincoln, it was 87. But for us, it is 250 years ago the Declaration of Independence was developed, drafted, and debated in the old State House in Philadelphia, Pennsylvania, now known as Independence Hall. Across the street is the Liberty Bell. And along the way, we can find the Betsy Ross House, Carpenter's Hall, the Old Burial Ground, the Ben Franklin Museum, the Revolutionary War Museum, and the Philadelphia Society of the Bible. We'll also get a photo at the famous Rocky Steps, try a Philly steak and cheese. We'll even head over to Lancaster and enjoy one of the smorgasbords, as well as Sight and Sound in Lancaster that'll be performing Joshua.
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0: Thank you for joining us for another broadcast of Let the Bible Speak, featuring messages preached by Dr. Alan Cairns, the founder of Let the Bible Speak Radio Ministries. Today, Dr. Cairns continues his series of studies in the life of Abraham as he brings the final portion of a message entitled Pictures of Grace in Operation. Dr. Cairns will be with us in just a few minutes. First, we invite your attention to this devotional thought from C.H. 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
1: This morning's text is found in Proverbs chapter 11 and verse 25. He that watereth shall be watered also himself. We are here taught the great lesson that to get, we must give, that to accumulate, we must scatter, that to make ourselves happy, we must make others happy, and that in order to become spiritually vigorous, we must seek the spiritual good of others. In watering others, we are ourselves watered. How? Our efforts to be useful bring out our powers for usefulness. We have latent talents and dormant faculties, which are brought to light by exercise. Our strength for labor is hidden even from ourselves, until we venture forth to fight the Lord's battles or to climb the mountains of difficulty. We do not know what tender sympathies we possess until we try to dry the widow's tears and soothe the orphan's grief. We often find in attempting to teach others that we gain instruction for ourselves. Oh, what gracious lessons some of us have learned at sick beds! We went to teach the Scriptures. We came away blushing that we knew so little of them. In our converse with poor saints, we are taught the way of God more perfectly for ourselves and get a deeper insight into divine truth. So that watering others makes us humble. We discover how much grace there is where we had not looked for it, and how much the poor saint may outstrip us in knowledge. Our own comfort is also increased by our working for others. We endeavor to cheer them, and the consolation gladdens our own heart. Like the two men in the snow, one chafed the other's limbs to keep him from dying, and in so doing kept his own blood in circulation and saved his own life. The poor widow of Zarepta gave from her scanty store a supply for the prophet's wants, and from that day she never again knew what want was. Give then, and it shall be given unto you good measure, pressed down and running over.

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Through the marvels of modern technology, sermons that once reached only a handful of people in a single congregation are now traveling across borders and languages. Recently, Stephen Lee has written a book setting forth the vision God gave him many years ago of reaching the world with the gospel of the Lord Jesus Christ. 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For a free copy of The Story of Sermon Audio, simply email info@faithfpc.org. 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If you prefer regular mail, simply write Let the Bible Speak, 1207 Haywood Road, Greenville, South Carolina, 29615. 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

0: Today, Dr. Cairns will bring the concluding portion of a message called Pictures of Grace in Operation, part of these studies in the life of Abraham. The 20th chapter of Genesis records the account of Abraham lying about Sarah being his wife and nearly bringing disaster into the kingdom of Abimelech. In the first picture, we see grace maintaining God's purpose in spite of every attack upon it. In the second picture, we see God's grace dealing with darkened sinners, appearing to Abimelech in a dream. God warned this heathen king against touching Sarah, and reminded him that it was the Lord's gracious hand that kept him back from sinning. The final picture shows God's grace subduing the inward corruption of his saints. Although Abraham had a serious lapse of faith, it did not affect his standing of righteousness before God. When he confessed his sin, God forgave him and restored him to usefulness. When a Christian fails, the world sees him one way, but God looks at him through the blood of Christ and deals with him in grace. Now Dr. Cairns concludes this message called Pictures of Grace in Operation.
1: As I look at this chapter, it is a chapter that gives me three beautiful pictures of grace in operation. First of all, there is grace maintaining God's gospel purpose and promise against every attack upon it. There's a second beautiful picture in this chapter, and it's the grace of God dealing with darkened sinners. There's one final lovely picture which time allows me only to mention. And that is the picture of grace subduing the inward corruptions of the saints. What we see in Abraham in this chapter really is the old working of the flesh, unbelief, fear, lying, and the betrayal of his own wife. Yet, you know, the thing is, the Lord didn't give Abraham up because of these things. Oh, he failed the Lord, but God didn't fail him. And the Lord didn't set him aside even to replace him by another. Rather, he forced Abraham to face his corruption, and he subdued it. And there's good reason to believe that Abraham never made this mistake again. That was great grace. But grace went even further than that. There is a beautiful thing here. I wish I had left myself half an hour to expatiate upon it. But there is a beautiful thing here. Notice carefully in verse 7, the Lord said of Abraham, this is why Sarah is still in Abimelech's court. God says of Abraham, he is a prophet. He will pray for you. Could you just hear an ungodly man saying, a fat lot of good his prayers would do me. See what he has done. See how he has failed. But God says, he is a prophet. He will pray for you. You see, Abraham's sin, without making any excuse for it, did not change his standing with God. Abraham had no license to sin, just as a Christian has no license to sin. But his salvation and our salvation cannot depend on human performance. Abraham was not God's child as long as he acted up to a certain standard. He was God's child by free grace, and he acted up to a certain standard because of that free grace. And while there were times, such as on this occasion, when he fell from his lofty walk with God, yet his sin did not change his standing. Why? Because when God saves you, it's God who saves you, and he saves you forever. And as Romans 11:29 says, the gifts and calling of God are without repentance, without God changing his mind. It's one thing we can be sure of. The Lord will never go back on choosing us, calling us, converting us, saving us. God will never go back on that. Can you see also the difference between how man perceived Abraham and how God perceived him. This is the difference between how man looks at the saints and how God looks at them. Had you been able to go into Abimelech before, just before he got through with going to Abraham, just after the Lord had spoken to him, if you'd said, Abimelech, what do you think of this fellow Abraham? The rest of the chapter tells you what he'd have told you. He's a deceiver. He's a coward. And however great a man of faith he might have been, he has fallen to foul unbelief. You couldn't have argued with that. But if you ask the Lord, who is Abraham? He is my prophet. And don't you dare put your hand upon him. You see, there's a wonderful thing in Scripture. It's brought out in so many ways. God sees his people. He doesn't give them a license to sin. He does deal as a father with his children. He does correct them for their sins, for their betterment and their sanctification. But God sees his people in Christ. And he never thinks of them, and he never deals with them apart from Christ. Let me give you a picture. They say a picture is worth 1,000 words. So let me give you a picture in less than 1,000 words, I hope, that I hope you will never forget. I keep telling you that sooner or later I intend to do a series of studies on the tabernacle in the wilderness. It's the first series of messages I ever preached. It was a 20-year-old preacher starting off. I am now aghast at my audacity of taking on that task. But believe it or not, God blessed it, and it was the means of building up a small church into quite a strong little church as the result. But that's another story. Try to get in your mind a gateway. There are pillars. And then from that come out in a rectangle. And all around that rectangle, take pillars right around. And the inside of those pillars, hung right around that, there is white linen. And inside that rectangle, you find the altar of sacrifice, the brazen altar, going from east toward the west, the brazen altar, the brazen laver, and then the actual tabernacle in the wilderness, the holy place, and the holiest of all. The holiest of all was where the glory of God dwelt. God looking out, as it were, in the camp of Israel. Now, all these details have significance. The pillars, take my word for it at the moment, the pillars are some of the most beautiful pictures in Scripture of the saints of God and the standing they enjoy before God. The pillars in the actual tabernacle were rooted in silver. Why? Because in Christ we are rooted in redemption. Silver, starting in the book of Exodus, going right through to 1 Peter, is the coin of redemption. But in the outer court, they are rooted in brass. Throughout Scripture, brass is the emblem of judgment. Now listen, the world looks at that tabernacle from the outside. What do they see? They see pillars

There they are, pillars, right up there. God looks at it from the inside. What does he see? White linen. The world looks at the church from one direction. God looks at it through Christ. Never forget the difference between how God in grace views a Christian and how the world views a Christian. You remember what Balaam, the old apostate prophet, said when he was asked to curse Israel and he couldn't do it? He said, God is not a man that he should lie, neither the Son of Man that he should repent. He said, behold, I have received commandment to bless, and he hath blessed, and I cannot reverse it. I think that's one of the greatest statements in the Bible. Christian, rejoice in this. This is the grace of God. God has given commandment to bless his people, and not Satan, not all the spirits of hell, not all the apostates in creation, not all the false prophets can ever undo the blessing. He hath commanded to bless, and I cannot reverse it. Here's what he then says. He hath not beheld iniquity in Jacob, neither hath he seen perverseness in Israel. The Lord his God is with him, and the shout of a king is among them. Down in verse 23, it shall be said of Jacob and of Israel, what God hath wrought. My, that's grace. It's how God looks at his people. Are they without sin? No, they're not. And God is not ignorant of their follies and their failures. But he says, you try to curse them. You try to bring them back under condemnation. And I am here to tell you, I see no iniquity in my people. Why? Because that iniquity is under the blood. There's no condemnation to them that are in Christ Jesus. Now, we're all burdened by great sin. Some of you here tonight, sadly, are still ungodly. Perhaps the Lord has spoken to you as he spoke to Abimelech. Hear, and your soul shall live. Obey the word of the gospel with the obedience of faith. There are some who are saved, like Abraham. Maybe even tonight you've come with this burden in your heart. You're laboring under corruptions. You feel God. Maybe you've been afraid, haven't denied your wife. But maybe much worse, you've denied your Savior. Afraid to take your stand for God. You become a coward in the things of God. Perhaps it's some other corruption. Maybe you've become enamored of the world. We all stand in danger of this. We sometimes think this is a sin for young people. Well, it is a sin that young people can fall into. But I have known many older people to cool off as they go on in years, and they just become more and more trapped in the world, into the workaday world. You get up in the morning, you go to work, you come back, you sit down for the night in front of the television. If you read a little verse of a psalm, then you drop off to sleep, go to bed, get up the next morning, go to work, come back, sit down in front of the television for another whole night, and maybe again say a little prayer, go back to bed, get up in the morning. And so it goes on and on and on and on, and you lose out with God. Perhaps that's where you are tonight. Shoulder to shoulder with Abraham, however great your past, corruption has laid hold of you. Let me tell you, the gifts and calling of God are without his ever repenting of them.

Psalmist David said, He restoreth my soul. And He still does that gracious work. Perhaps tonight the Lord has spoken to you, Christian. He's making you face up to your own sins, making you face up to your follies and your failures. And He's telling you, I still see you in Christ. I still love you with an everlasting love. You're still my child. And furthermore, I can restore you to usefulness just as I restored Abraham to usefulness. Abraham, as soon as he was confronted by his sin, was able to pray with blessing. My, this old world needs Christians who can pray and get God's ear and get God's blessing. God can restore to you the years that the locusts have eaten. God can restore to you as a Christian the lost time, the lost opportunity. And He can take you up, greatly bless you. There is restoring grace. There's saving grace for sinners. Restoring grace for saints. As we sang tonight, take it home with you. There is grace that is greater than all our sins.

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0: did God make us so different that He might make us one? Not just to sing in unity, but to sing in harmony. That's the music of marriage. God made them in the beginning, male and female. A home is not really a duet, it's a trio. A man, a woman, and Jesus Christ.
1: Welcome to Love Worth Finding, featuring the insightful lessons of pastor, teacher, and author Adrian Rogers. As we just heard, in the music of marriage, husbands and wives sing different parts of the same song. Just as harmony can turn a monotonous piece into a symphony, it can also bring fresh life and excitement to the home. Scripture shows us how to use our differences to glorify God in our marriages. If you have your Bible, turn now to Genesis chapter 1. We'll begin in verse 27, as Adrian Rogers shares how to have harmony in the home.
0: Now, in order to prepare these messages, I've been thinking a lot about music. And I've just decided it was time for me to sing a solo in church. And so I went to Brother Jim Whitmire and I said, "Brother Jim Whitmire, may I sing in church?" He said, "Yes, you may, Pastor. You're the pastor, so if you say so, you may." And I said, "Well, Brother Jim, what would you like for me to sing?" He said, "Why don't you sing On a Hill Far Away?" Well, in all seriousness, I don't know a whole lot about music. I know something about music. And I know that music is made up of three parts. There is melody, there is harmony, and there is rhythm. Now, melody, you sing the same song. And husband and wife need to do that. But harmony, you sing different parts. And that's what we're going to be talking about today. The husband and wife may sing the same song, but they don't sing the same parts. But in rhythm, they sing it together. So it's so important that we sing the same song, we sing it in harmony, and we sing it together. Now look, if you will, here in Genesis chapter 1 and verse 27. "So God created man in His own image. In the image of God created He him. Male and female created He them." Male and female. God thought up the idea of boys and girls. We didn't think it up. The unisex idea was not created by God. It was born in hell. God made man and women, male and female. God did that by divine design, as we're going to see in a moment. And you're going to see in this verse that both the man and the woman are in the image of God. A woman is absolutely as valuable and as important, as gifted, and all of the other things as any man could possibly be. The Bible teaches that God does not value one sex above another. Galatians chapter 3, verse 38 makes that plain. "There's neither Jew nor Greek, bond nor free, neither is there male nor female, for ye are all one in Christ Jesus." Now, he's not talking about in society. He's not saying that there's to be a blurring of the distinction between the sexes, but he's saying in Christ. Male and female, bond and free, we're all one. Now, but in spite of that, God has made us different. God made us different that He might make us one. And I thank God for the difference. I want us to celebrate the difference today, because it's our differences, not our likenesses, that bring us together as husband and wife. And how important it is that we be brought together as husband and wife, for the Bible says in Ecclesiastes chapter 4, verse 9, two are better than one. And that is so true. So, I want you to think about what I'm going to call the divine design. The divine design. Now, God made by design the difference in the sexes. And He did this for purpose. And He tells us what the purpose is. Go on over to Genesis chapter 2 and look, if you will, at verse 18. Genesis chapter 2 and verse 18. "And the Lord God said, it is not good that the man should be alone." Now, he had created all of these things, and he says, it's good, it's good, it's good, it's good. Everything God created, he would say, that's good, that's good, that's good. And then God made man, and he said, that's not good. He said, it is not good that man

should be alone. I will make him an help meet for him. And right there, my dear friend, in that verse, you have the divine design. You have why God created male and female. And let me give you the three reasons very quickly. First of all, for companionship. It is not good that man should be alone. None of the animals could satisfy the hunger in Adam's heart, and not even God Himself. Adam, think about it, it's incredible. Adam had a face-to-face relationship with Almighty God in the Garden of Eden, and yet that could not satisfy the deepest need that Adam had. And so God created woman, first of all, for his companionship. And I thank God for the precious companion that he's given me. But not only for companionship, but also for cooperation. Notice what it says, I will make an helper for him. A help meet or fitting for him. Now the word helper there is a noun, it is not a verb. He's not just saying, I'm going to give him some help. God could have given Adam a friend to help him pick fruit, a buddy or somebody. No, that's not the idea. The idea is someone who is going to cooperate with him, someone who will become a part of a team with him, someone that will make him more than he could have been without that particular person, someone to help Adam to reach his full potential. Adam could not have been what he ought to have been, in my estimation, at all without Eve, any more than I could be what I ought to be without Joyce that God has given to me. And Joyce has been this helper to me throughout my life, our married life and our ministry. When we were dating in high school, I was playing football and she was a cheerleader. And one of the pictures that hangs on the wall of our home is a picture of her in her cheerleading outfit with these words inscribed on it to Adrian, I will always cheer you on. So God made woman for companionship. God made woman for cooperation. And God made woman for completion. You see, the Bible says in verse 18, I will make a help meet for him. That means a fitting helper, someone to make up that part which is lacking. And it is not just mere folklore that God took Eve from Adam's side. It is that there's something missing until she is returned. And it is not by mere happenstance that we speak of our husbands or our wives as the other half. And they are. We are half a person without our mates. That's the way God designed it. Now, if we're thinking about the music of marriage, you think of Adam as a violin. You think of Eve as the bow. And it is together that they make the music that they are supposed to be. She is to complete Adam. Now, lady, you're to be his completer, not his competer. You are to complete him, but not to finish him off. Now, you are husband and wife together. Now, this is God's divine design. I'm going to move from there to talk about not only a divine design, but a definite difference. It is because of that design that God made a difference in the sexes. Genesis 1, verse 27, God made them male and female. Men and women are different. We don't need the Bible to tell us that. My dear friend, and the difference is more than the physiological differences. There are deep emotional and spiritual and psychological differences. And the psychologists tell us that. For a long time, the radical feminists have been trying to tell us that all of the differences, the emotional differences and the psychological differences are only cultural. They are not only cultural, they are creational. And there's a difference, for example, in the way that the brains of men and women are wired. Little boys have a

in the right side of their brain and girls in the left side. And that's the reason that boys tend to be a little more manually dexterous and women tend to be more verbal. Have you noticed that? Well, they are. Little girls will begin to talk quicker than little boys. James Dobson and other psychologists have taught us it's the way their brains are wired. You send a little boy off to a birthday party, and what'll he do? He'll rip and tear and pull a girl's hair and smear the cake and so forth. Little girls want to play the games like they're supposed to be played. That's because the boys, by nature, are more aggressive. You give the little girls a jigsaw puzzle, and they'll try and put it together, give it to a boy. He'll sling it across the room. A little boy, I'm talking about. Maybe a big boy, I don't know. But anyway, you give a little girl a doll. She wants to caress that doll. She wants to cuddle that doll. You give a little boy a doll, he'll make a hammer out of it. And that's just the way he is. I mean, he thinks in those realms. And there's nothing really wrong with that. Sometimes the feminists of today have tried to change those natural proclivities, but I'm going to show you that they are built in of God. They are part of the way that God made us. Go to the high school and watch the way boys carry books and girls carry books. Next time you're around a high school, watch. The boys will put their books under their arm. They'll carry the books like this. You know how the girls will carry the books? Like this, like it's a baby. The girls will actually cradle their books in their arms. That's just the way that they're built. Nothing wrong with either way. But my dear friend, there is a divine design and a definite difference. Why? Because of what God made the man to do and what God made the woman to do. For example, God made the man to be the provider, and God made the woman to be the helper, a helpmeet for him. Now, I'm certain today that we have some members of this congregation where the wife is the provider, the husband, because of physical illness or because of the mere fact of the matter, he does not have a job, and she provides. And that's God's provision, and we're grateful for that. But whenever possible, the husband should be the breadwinner, the provider, and if it is a two-income family, and the woman perhaps works out of the home or has a side job and she can still take care of her babies, the husband's income should be used for the food, the shelter, the clothing, the transportation, and the woman's income, if possible now, should be that supplementary income, but not the main support. If not, there can be bitterness and division, and she herself can become tough-minded in a way that God did not intend for her to become. The man, secondly, is to be the protector. The woman is to be the nurturer. Now, God made the man to protect the woman. You know, when Eve sinned, God blamed Adam. Did you know that? When Eve sinned, God blamed Adam. In Genesis chapter 3, verse 17, "And unto Adam he said, Because thou hast hearkened unto the voice of thy wife, and eaten of the tree of which I commanded thee, saying, Thou shalt not eat of it, cursed is the ground for thy sake." Not for her sake, for your sake, Adam. You're to blame, Adam. "Cursed is the ground for your sake. In sorrow shalt thou eat it of all the days of thy life." And Romans chapter 5, verse 12, when the Bible says that sin came in the world, it doesn't blame Eve, it blames Adam. Romans 5, 12, "Wherefore as by one man sin entered into the world, and death by sin, so death passed upon all men, for that all have sinned." The husband is meant to protect his wife. And a wife needs a husband who will protect her. And children need husbands who are protectors. We need husbands who will set limits for children, not dropout dads, but dads who will say to boys and to daughters, "That is a no. You may not do that." I don't mean a Tarzan no, but just a no. You can't do that. God made the man to be the leader, and God made the woman to be the enhancer. For example, in Genesis 3, verse 16, God said to the wife, "Thy desire shall be to thy husband, and he shall rule over thee." The husband is the leader, but the woman is the enhancer. She is to be the nurturer. Now, I'm going to talk to you about some things that are tendencies. I'm not talking about hard and fast rules. What I'm going to give you now are tendencies between the male and the female. For example, as a tendency, the man is strong.

0: stronger than the woman. Isn't that right? That's just one of the tendencies. The man is physically strong. Now, not always. I mean, there's some women in here who can beat up some men in here. I mean, and don't mess with them. I'm telling you, there are some who can do that. I'm just talking now about tendencies. I'm saying as a tendency, if we put all the men on one side of the room and all the women on the other side and had a fight. Well, I'm getting in too deep here. But anyway, the Bible says in 1 Peter chapter 3, verse 7, that the woman is the weaker vessel. Why? Because of what God made man to do, which was what? Tend the garden. Man has to be able to dig and to chop and to carry and to protect and to provide. What did God make the woman to do? She's the mother of all living. She's to be gentle. She's to be tender. She is to nurture and to take care of. Now, the men tend to approach problems head first. Women approach problems heart first. That's just the way they are. A woman, her emotions come more to the surface. When you get into the male and female battle, the battle of the sexes, it's generally, not always, but logic versus emotion. And when I say this, some women get angry and they think, well, he doesn't think I know what's going on. Well, you do. But the thing that always astounds me is that women know what's going on without knowing what's going on. I mean, that's a woman's intuition. I mean, very frankly, my wife's a scholar. She made top grades in school. I would hate for you to see her report card and my report card. She's a better scholar than I was, and a very intelligent person. But I'm telling you something, my dear friend. I'm not talking about her intelligence. I'm just talking about the way she comes to problem. I come to problem head first. She comes to problem heart first. She just thinks emotionally. You see, men are goal-oriented. They say, I'm going to do this. And they don't think about who may get hurt. But the women say, now, wait a minute, before you do that, have you ever thought about so-and-so? Who's right, who's wrong? Neither is right or wrong. It's just simply the way that people come at the deal. I mean, they think about emotional problems, and those are good. We need that. Men tend to be more success-oriented. Women tend to be more security-oriented. For example, a man, he'll think of something, he'll say, man, I'm going to go for it. I'm just going to try it. I'm going to take our nest egg. I'm going to invest in something, in a project. But she wants to get everything right. She wants everything in its place. She wants the furniture just right. She wants the accoutrements on the wall of the home just right, because God gave her a nurturing instinct. She wants to create beauty. She wants to create a home, a nest. You see, a man sees his work as an extension of himself. And if a man's work is not going right, he's not happy. But a woman sees her home as an extension of herself. These are generalizations now, generalizations. But a woman sees the home as the extension of herself. And therefore, if her home is cluttered, her life is cluttered. She is interested not primarily in success, but in security. Men tend to look at the big picture. Women, on the other hand, look at details. Being goal-oriented, a man will say, well, 4 or 5 years, I'm going to do so-and-so. And the woman will think, but what's going to happen in between? And many men announce the big plans to the woman without letting her know that he has thought about what's going to happen in between. As a matter of fact, I don't even think about what's going to happen in between. If I see a goal, I just say, somehow, I can do that. By God's grace, I can and I will, and I'll meet the problems when I get to them. But I'm going to reach that goal. The woman sees it one step at a time. The fella comes home and he says, guess what? She says, what? He said, I found a product we can make for $1 and sell for $2. I've sold everything. We're moving to Cincinnati next month. She begins to cry. He said, what's the matter? Listen, this is the best deal we've ever had. He tells her again and she tells him off. She's no longer crying. He said, I just don't understand you. Well, when he talks about what he's going to do, you know what she thinks? Do you realize the kids are in braces and our doctor is right here? And do you realize it's 4 weeks to graduation? Or do you realize this or do you realize that? She thinks about these things. He doesn't even think about those things. He just said, hey, we're going to do it. Now, if she becomes an adversary rather than a companion, rather than a completer, she becomes a competer because He has not taken time to recognize her instincts of security. If he were to say to her, "Now, honey, I realize this and this and this and this, and therefore let's talk about it and see if we can do this and at the same time meet your needs for security." And first thing you know, he has her now as a helper and as a companion. But men just tend to be that way. Men tend to be insensitive, and women tend to be sensitive. Well, why is that? Men are not really insensitive. They're just thick-skinned. They have to be. I mean, they're out there in that workaday world where God put them. God put Adam out there and to earn the bread. And there's a world of competition and a world of danger and a world of unpleasantry and a world of decisions. And he is the provider and he is the protector and he is the leader. She's the nurturer. She's sensitive. And sir, she'd be a great help to you if you'll allow her to be sensitive for you. Men, and I'm almost finished now, and I'll finish this message tonight, but men tend to be more suspicious. Women tend to be more trusting. The reason that men are more suspicious is they're the protector. They don't know whether that person may be there to do damage. So they'll say, "Now, woman, lock the doors. Don't do this, don't do that. I find myself just protecting my wife and my daughters and my grandchildren and just having a protective nature." But sometimes women are more trusting. They trust their children. They believe the little things are telling the truth always. They trust their husband when nobody else believes in him. They'll believe in him. They just are that way. This, my dear friend, is the difference that God brought into us. Why did God make us so different? That he might make us one, not just to sing in unity, but to sing in harmony. And I want to tell you something. The girl named Joyce needs me, and I sure need her. And that's the music of marriage. God made them in the beginning, male and female. But may I say this, dear friend, that a home is not really a duet, it's a trio, a man, a woman, and Jesus Christ. Let's bow our heads in prayer. Heads are bowed, eyes are closed. Father God, I pray in the name of Jesus that you would give us godly Christian homes. Thank you, Lord, that you made us different, that you might make us one. In Jesus' name, amen.
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5: 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She arranged a Christmas party. "A big star will be there," was her invitation line. Some children expected a celebrity. 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At the end of the party, each guest was presented with a Bible. Later, Adia was ridiculed. Some peers called her names. She was told the Bibles had been dumped in the trash. 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
10: 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He died on the cross for the sins of the world. He's a Savior. And today, why, you're not saved by religion, you're saved by Christ. I remember hearing old Dr. Carroll say, "When I came to Christ, I lost my religion." And a great many people need to lose their religion and find Christ.
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0: With SRN News, I'm Rich Thomason in Washington. President Trump will head south today, holding a rally in Myrtle Beach, South Carolina. It's a show of support for Senator Darlene Graham, who Mr. Trump hopes will succeed her late brother in the U.S. Senate. Said to have been inspired by ISIS, an alleged terror plot has been foiled in Albany, New York.
1: The FBI arresting the 35-year-old woman who pledged her allegiance to ISIS and was planning to blow up the Capitol building in New York State. Jessica Bowie reportedly telling confidential federal informants that she wanted to buy bombs and kill as many lawmakers as possible inside the building. First Assistant U.S. Attorney John Sarcone.
2: As alleged, this defendant was radicalized online and spread messages of hate and violence against the American people.
1: The feds say in social media posts, she also praised the radical Islamic terrorist attack on 9/11. Laura Winters reporting.
0: The Mar-a-Lago raid could have repercussions for those who carried it out.
3: Multiple sources.

0: tell AP Justice Department investigators have sought to interview law enforcement officials about the FBI's 2022 search of Donald Trump's Mar-a-Lago estate. That search led to Trump's indictment on charges of unlawfully retaining classified documents and obstructing FBI efforts to get them back. The requests are part of a Florida-based inquiry aiming to establish a conspiracy against the president, which Trump has long maintained. It's not clear when or if prosecutors might seek to bring charges or for what, but investigating conduct that occurred in Florida might give the Justice Department the legal hook it needs to try to anchor a prosecution in the state. Ben Thomas, Washington.
1: Some rough weather last night across parts of the east, including flash flooding and suspected tornado touchdowns in New York, Delaware, and Pennsylvania. On Wall Street, the Dow futures are up 336 points. This is SRN News. European groups go all in on assisted suicide.
2: Several NGOs funded by the European Union are now calling for the establishment of a universal right to physician-assisted suicide. The EU's Intergovernmental Working Group on the Human Rights of Older Persons is working on a new treaty, and the NGOs are urging that a suicide right be added to the document. A growing number of European nations allow a person to take his own life with a doctor's aid, and supporters want the practice to spread. Michael Harrington reporting.
1: President Trump has picked Dr. Heidi Overton to lead the Food and Drug Administration. Overton is a deputy director of the White House Domestic Policy Council and a trusted figure in the Trump administration. She's an outspoken pro-life advocate who is very critical of abortion pills. If confirmed, Overton would be positioned to roll back Biden-era FDA rules that made the drugs more accessible. Pro-life advocates have expressed frustration the administration has not acted to stem the flow of such pills. SRN News. The Pentagon says at least 757 American service members have been wounded since the start of the Iran war.
3: More than 580 are Army soldiers. The total injured also include 86 sailors, 64 airmen, and 19 Marines. While many of the casualties are categorized as having occurred during Operation Epic Fury, the Pentagon has created a new category for wounded troops, saying that Operation Epic Fury has concluded. The Pentagon and U.S. Central Command have offered almost no details on how the injuries occurred. However, officials say that the vast majority of those injuries are traumatic brain injuries. I'm Lisa Dwyer.
1: Meta defending itself in federal court against charges its social media business harms children. Four states accuse Meta of contributing to a youth mental health crisis. More details at srnnews.com.
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5: Second Corinthians 7, verse 1. 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Second Corinthians 7, verse 1. 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
5: We are the triumphant ones. That's what that means. All the spoils that Christ won at the cross, all that he possesses of the eternal glories of the new heaven and the new earth will be our possession as well. We will reign on earth in the millennial kingdom with him. We will sit on thrones with him in the glories of the new heaven and the new earth.
6: 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John Wesley said this. He said, "I am soon to drop into eternity.

0: And I want to know one thing, the way to heaven. Of course, the way to heaven, through faith alone in Christ alone, is explained in the New Testament, where Jesus Christ is undeniably the focus. But does that mean the Old Testament says nothing about Christ and the salvation he makes possible? Nothing there to deepen what you understand about what the Lord accomplished for sinners like you and me? Consider that today as John MacArthur continues his look at Isaiah 53, the mountaintop of the Old Testament. The title of John's study, The Gospel According to God. And now here's John with the lesson.
1: When we began this study, I introduced to you the fact that the truth in this chapter would answer the most important, essential, vital, critical question that can ever be asked. What is the question? The question is this: how can a sinner be forgiven fully and reconciled to holy God and thus escape eternal hell and enter eternal heaven? That is the question of all questions. It is the supreme religious question for which no system of morality, no mystical spirituality, and no religion has an answer other than Christianity. And the Bible is written to give that answer. If you take that question and that answer out of the Bible is like any other book. It is for this question and this answer that Holy Scripture was revealed. And as far as the Old Testament is concerned, it is nowhere answered more clearly than in Isaiah 53. So here is a word from Yahweh, a word from Jehovah, declaring the answer to life's supreme question: how can a sinner be forgiven fully and reconciled to God, being delivered therefore from eternal hell to eternal heaven? The answer of God is through the death of the righteous one who dies in the sinner's place, paying in full the penalty for sin. Let's look more closely at it. God is the speaker, Yahweh. God the Father is the speaker again, and he introduces his servant again. My servant, he calls him in verse 11, and that's what he called him when he introduced him back in 52:13. My servant, the servant of Jehovah, that messianic title we're familiar with. But I want to focus at the righteous one, the righteous one. There is only one who could bear that title, one in this world, one human, one man who could bear that title, the righteous one. And that is such a marvelous Old Testament designation of the Messiah that it was familiar to the New Testament believers who knew the Old Testament. For example, Peter preaches this great sermon in the third chapter of Acts, and he draws down that title. He says, "The God of Abraham, Isaac, and Jacob, the God of our fathers, has glorified his slave Jesus, the one whom you delivered and disowned in the presence of Pilate when he had decided to release him. But you disowned the holy and righteous one." The righteous one. He's the only righteous one. Stephen preached that great sermon before he was crushed beneath the bloody stones, and he says, "Which of the prophets did your fathers not persecute to the Jews? They killed those who had previously announced the coming of the righteous one." The righteous one. That had become a messianic title. In the 22nd chapter, Paul reiterates his testimony about the Damascus Road, and he says, "I went to the house of Ananias, and Ananias spoke to me about the righteous one." Back then to the 53rd chapter, God also establishes this title here by calling his servant the righteous one, the only one who was holy, harmless, undefiled, separate from sinners, in whom there was no sin, of whom he said, "This is my beloved son in whom I am what? Well pleased." So here is God speaking of his Son, his slave.

the righteous one, and he says this, by his knowledge he will justify the many. The many, meaning those who believe. The many, meaning the people of God. The many, meaning those for whose sins he died and atoned. He will justify, that is, he will provide righteousness for them. He, by his sacrifice, by taking on their sins, will be able to grant them his righteousness. We understand the doctrine of justification, that he dies, the righteous one, to justify many sinners. The phrase that I do want to focus on, because you know those other things, is by his knowledge. Whose knowledge are we talking about there? It can go either way in Hebrew. It could be by his knowledge, and that's what's kind of implied in the NAS, by his knowledge, meaning the servant, the righteous one, he will justify many. It could be referring to his knowledge of God's plan, his understanding of God's plan, the perfect wisdom that he possessed. Isaiah makes a point in chapter 1 and chapter 5 about the Israelites lacking knowledge. He makes another very strong point in the 44th chapter of Isaiah about the nations lacking knowledge. So maybe here he's saying, but the righteous one has the knowledge that it takes to do God's will and to provide justification for the many. Problem with that is it wasn't by his knowledge that he justifies us. It was by his what? By his death. The Hebrew would allow us to translate it this way, by the knowledge of him, the righteous one, my servant, will justify the many. Justification will come to those who know him, who know him. It is best to interpret this as our knowledge of him, of his person, of his work, of his provision in his death and resurrection. The gospel, here God validates the Great Commission. Here God says that he will justify the many who have the knowledge of him. Neither is there salvation in any other name. No man comes to the Father but by me. Listen, in Romans 10, Paul is hovering around Isaiah when he writes, and even makes reference to several portions of Isaiah. And Paul says this. He says, whoever calls on the name of the Lord, Romans 10, will be saved. But then he says, how will they call on him whom they don't believe? They can't. Then he says, how will they believe on him whom they have not heard? And then he says, how will they hear without a preacher, and how will they preach unless they're sent? And then that wonderful statement, how beautiful are the feet of those who preach the good news. It's only the ones who know him who can be saved. And that's what it's saying. By the knowledge of him, the righteous one, my servant, he will justify the many. That's why we go to the ends of the earth with the gospel. That's why we preach to every creature. There's no other way for them to be saved. Israel is not saved because they're Jewish, because they're monotheistic. They won't be saved until, as individuals now, in the age of the church or in the future at the end of the age, they look on the one they've pierced and mourn for him and confess him as Lord. Here is God's testimony to the urgency of proclaiming the message of Jesus Christ to the ends of the earth. The many, the people for whom Christ died, can only be saved when they hear, because saving faith comes, Romans 10, by hearing the message concerning Christ. Faith comes by hearing the word concerning Christ. That is our mandate, and that mandate is given to us here by God himself. There is then placed right in this very chapter the Great Commission and the call to faith. Faith based on knowledge of the true revelation of Christ. And then God says this, knowing him in a saving way, knowing him

in penitent faith will justify the many. How? How can knowing him justify? Because he will bear their iniquities. God believes in the doctrine of justification. God believes in the doctrine of imputation because God ordained it. He has more to say. The second half of verse 12, these are the words of Jehovah, Yahweh, speaking again of his servant, the righteous one. He poured out himself to death. It's always, the verbs are always willing verbs. He poured out himself to death. Like back in verse 7, he was oppressed and he allowed himself to be afflicted. His willingness is replete through this entire portion of Scripture. Literally, it means he handed his soul over to death. So God is echoing the confession that we've read from the Jews. Yes, he handed himself over to death. Then this wonderful statement, and was numbered with the transgressors. Literally, in the Hebrew, it means he let himself be included among transgressors. In fact, Jesus quotes this in Luke 22:37 before he got to the cross. Quotes these very words. It is a reference to his incarnation, that he was literally embedded among transgressors. He lived among transgressors. He mingled in this world. And from a visual standpoint, he didn't look any different than anybody else. There was nothing about him that drew them to the conclusion that he was supernatural. That was part of the problem when he did miracles. There was such a disconnect between what he appeared to be and the power that he had that they decided in their unbelief that that was the power of Satan somehow operating through him. Here God affirms the incarnation. Here God himself, in his own words, says he came down and let himself be embedded in the world of fallen men. This is Philippians chapter 2, that he humbled himself, took upon the form of a man, a servant, and took on death, even the death of the cross. So it's not about his death with criminals. It's about the fact that he came to take his place with sinners. And though he became familiar with sinners, though he would be counted as human among the transgressors, yet he himself was able to do what no human being can do, and that was bear the sin of many. Though he was blended in with sinners in the world, yet he was the only one qualified to rise above them and be the sacrifice for their sins. He is the righteous one, God, embedded in humanity, the God-man. And he appears to be like all the rest, but he is capable of lifting up their sins. And like the scapegoat of the Day of Atonement, Leviticus 16, carrying them away. And that reference is made several times, as you know, in this chapter. And a final word from the Father about his death and his resurrection even. Last line, interceded for the transgressors. Interceded for the transgressors. I wish the translators had used in the NAS mediated. The word means mediated. It means to mediate, to go between, to stand between. And this is the statement of God that Christ is the one who is between God and man. 1 Timothy 2:5, there is one, what? Mediator between God and man, the man Christ Jesus. Yes, in that mediation, he is the intercessor. He is the one who pleads our case. He is the one who is the bridge to God, the bridge to heaven. He made the required mediation possible through his death. His mediation began for us, really, in the New Testament, in John 17, before he got to the cross, when he prayed that high priestly prayer the night he was betrayed, and he began to pray for us. He began to pray in that incredible prayer that God would bring us all to heaven,
that all that belonged to him throughout all of human history would be gathered together, and that they would all be brought to glory where they could see him in his glory and see the glory of the Father. And he began interceding for those for whom he died. But there's a very important sort of Hebrew note to make about the verb interceded. It's an imperfect verb meaning continuous. Continuous. All the previous verbs are perfect tense, which means a completed action. If you go back three verbs, he poured out himself to death. That's completed. He did that once. He was numbered with the transgressors. That's his incarnation. He did that once. He bore the sin of many. That he accomplished on the cross, never to be repeated. Those are completed, perfected. But his intercession is imperfect because it goes on. He ever lives to make intercession for us. He's ever our defender. He's ever our intercessor. He's ever and always our mediator until we finally get to heaven. Hebrews 7:25, Romans 8:34 celebrate the mediating, interceding work of Christ. So God himself then in that section affirms the vicarious substitutionary sacrifice of Christ as the only offering that can satisfy his justice and provide salvation for sinners and bring to them justification. That is to say, they are declared righteous by God. That only comes to those who know him. To know him, that is how that justification takes place individually. And the knowledge of him is therefore critical. That then becomes the mandate for us to spread the knowledge of him to the world. This is a confession the Jews will one day make. This is a confession we have already made. And this is a confession that God himself affirms. That finally brings us to the last word, verse 12. We have looked at the startling servant, the scorned servant. We have looked at the substituted servant, the silent servant, the slaughtered servant, and here is the sovereign servant. Beginning of verse 12, therefore I'll allot him a portion with the great, and he'll divide the booty with the strong. Resurrection, of course, is implied because he's now going to be rewarded. After the suffering, the satisfaction. After the sorrow, the salvation. After the death, the deliverance. After the gore, the glory. After the pain, the pleasure. After the thorns, the throne. After the cross, the crown. The first coming in humiliation, the second coming in exaltation. So the text ends at the second coming. The text ends where it began in 52:13. He will prosper, be high, lifted up, greatly exalted, startling nations, silencing kings. The text ends with a triumphant victory parade as the Lord God himself sets his servant on the throne and rewards him with all the spoils of his conquering triumph. He is exalted. He is all glorious. He is set on a throne. This is Revelation 11, when the kingdoms of this world become the kingdoms of our God and of his Christ. This is Revelation 19, when he comes on a white horse with all the saints to judge and make war against the ungodly and then to establish his glorious kingdom on earth for 1,000 years, followed by the eternal new heavens and new earth in which he reigns and is forever exalted. This is powerful, royal imagery. This is the image of a conquering hero who returns with all the spoils of his triumph, having overpowered all the hostile forces and embarrassed all the petty kings. He comes triumphant. And God declares two things about him. I'll allot him a portion with the great, and I'll divide the booty with the strong. This is a magnificent statement. We would expect him to say, I will give him everything. That's true. I will exalt him. As Paul says in Philippians, I'll give him a name above every name, that at the name of Jesus every knee should bow. And that name, by the way, is not Jesus. It's the name of Jesus, Lord. That's the name that makes us bow. We would understand it if he said, I'll give him everything. And he will give him everything. But that's not the emphasis here. The emphasis here is about sharing.
I will allot him a portion with the great, divide the spoil with the strong. Who are the great and who are the strong? What? That's us.

0: How do we become great and strong when we are insignificant and weak? Actually, the word for great is harabim, literally means the many. The many. The many he justified. We've seen that word many already. He will justify the many. End of verse 12. He bore the sin of the many. Here's the many. Therefore, I'll allot him a portion with the many. Well, why does the translator take it from the many to great? Because by that time, we will have been made great. You say, are we going to be exalted? We are. We're going to become heirs of God, Romans 8:17, and joint heirs with Christ. Everything he possesses, we will possess. Is not this the magnanimous grace of God? That we don't sit in eternity, in some sense impoverished, watching Christ enjoy all the rewards, but that everything that he possesses is ours to share. This is the extent of God's massive grace. He divides the spoils with the strong. Who are the strong? They are the weak made strong. We are the many made great, and we are the weak made strong. We are the triumphant ones. That's what that means. We march in his train. I wish I had time to go to the book of Corinthians where Paul says we march in the triumph. All the spoils that Christ won at the cross, all the redeemed of the ages will be part of a communion of fellowship everlasting that will enrich our lives. All that he possesses of the eternal glories of the new heaven and the new earth will be our possession as well. We will reign on earth in the millennial kingdom with him. We will sit on thrones with him. And we will reign forever and ever with him in the glories of the new heaven and the new earth. And everything that is his will be ours. So the promise of Isaiah is the future generation of Israel will be saved finally in the end. And this will be their confession. And God himself affirms that this confession is a true understanding of the work of Christ on the cross. But this confession must be your confession. To repent of your sin, to know what Christ has done, to embrace him in faith as the substitute who took your place, to confess him as risen Lord, is to be saved. Is to be saved. Whoever calls on his name will be saved and escape eternal hell and enter eternal heaven. This is the only question that has an answer that affects you forever.
1: You're listening to Grace to You, the Bible teaching ministry of John MacArthur. John's current study is called The Gospel According to God. Well, friend, if there's one thought to leave you with today, it's this. The gospel is not just a New Testament doctrine. Isaiah 53 makes that clear. Here's what John had to say about that.
0: The gospel is crystal clear in the Old Testament. If you trace through the Old Testament, you begin to see the gospel. But when you come to Isaiah 53, all the threads of the gospel are pulled together in one prophecy that the Spirit of God gave to the prophet Isaiah. Again, what I'm saying is you can see the threads of the gospel. You can see the fall of man, sin, the curse. You can see that God is going to provide a substitute, an innocent victim in the sacrificial system, and you can follow all of the flow of those kinds of things. And it's still a little hazy, I think. Boy, when you get to Isaiah 53, the fog disappears, and it is so systematic. It is so historical. It is so chronological. It is so sequential and so clearly described, the details of the sacrifice of Christ and the significance of that sacrifice, that it is absolutely unmistakable. I would say this, that no Christian should miss the power of this chapter. I would suggest that every believer memorize this chapter. If you memorized Isaiah 53,

0: 53, you would have the gospel on the edge of your lips all the time to give to anyone. You say, well, how do I share the gospel with someone? Recite Isaiah 53. It's all there.
1: It's a pretty powerful affirmation of the inspiration of Scripture as well. I mentioned a couple of weeks ago that the first time I ever heard the gospel preached, it was from Isaiah 53. And I remember that night clearly, just realizing that the gospel was so clear in Isaiah, erased from my brain any doubt I ever had that the Bible was the Word of God.
0: Yeah, I've gone far enough to say, I think it is the single greatest proof of the inspiration of the Old Testament. That is to say that God is the author. There's nothing there that anybody could ever know apart from a divine knowledge. If you're at all wavering on whether the Word of God was written by God, that chapter will take away that doubt for sure.
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13: God is a good God. And when you turn to Him from your sin, from serving yourself, you turn to Him, and by His power and strength, and you serve Him, you're going to give up stuff. You're going to give up stuff. You're going to lose things, okay? You may lose relationships. You may lose money. You may, whatever it might be, you're going to lose some temporal things. You're going to lose some things.
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8: pastor of Equipping Bible Church in Greer, South Carolina. And Greg, in your opening comments, you said when we come to Christ, we will lose some temporal things. What did you mean by that statement?
14: 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And so what am I talking about? 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
13: God is working on you and you and you and me every day, working sin out of our lives. He's convicting us of it through His Word. He's using His discipline to wake us up a little bit, and He's weeding sin out of our lives. And then we know that we will be saved, in that we will be glorified. Right now, we still have these bodies of death. You know, we've been redeemed on the inside, but we still have these bodies of death. We have this body of sin. We still have temptation and sin. We're going to be glorified someday. No more sin, no more sorrow, no more tears. That's coming. Salvation is closer to us today than when we believed. We see that in Romans chapter 13. And so he says here, concerning salvation, I'm convinced of better things for you all. That's for the believers that were at the Hebrews and for us. We got better things ahead. And guess what? We need to get our mind and focus on those better things, because we can get our focus on the bad things. We can stay on the things that aren't good. We need to set our mind on the things above. Philippians chapter 3. Listen, I want to share a few passages. Feel free to go there if you like, or I'll read it to you. Philippians 3, verse 17. Philippians 3, 17. Brethren, join in following my example and observe those who walk according to the pattern you have with us. Philippians 3, 18. For many walk, on whom I've often told you and now tell you weeping, that they're enemies of the cross of Christ, whose end is destruction, whose God is their desire or appetite, whose glory is in their shame, who set their mind on earthly things. Philippians 3, 20. For our citizenship is in heaven, from which we eagerly wait for a Savior, the Lord Jesus Christ, who will transform the body of our humble state into conformity with the body of His glory by the exertion of the power that He has, even to subject all things to Himself. Hey, we're waiting for Jesus to change us. We're waiting for Jesus to glorify us, right? We got better things concerning salvation ahead. We got better things. Turn to Revelation 21. There's a lot of better things coming up, and we got to keep our mind and hearts and things focused on those things. There's a lot of bad things around us, a lot of not better things, right? We can get sidetracked. We can get dragged into the muck of this world. It's not that we ignore it, but we got to see it from a heavenly viewpoint, right? Rather than an earthly viewpoint. Revelation 21. And I saw a new heaven and a new earth. The first heaven, the first earth passed away, and there's no longer any sea. And I saw the holy city, the New Jerusalem, coming down out of heaven from God, made ready as a bride adorned for her husband. And I heard a loud voice from the throne saying, behold, the tabernacle of God is among men, and He shall dwell among them, and they shall be His people, and God shall be among them. And He shall wipe away every tear from their eyes, and there shall no longer be any death, no longer be any mourning, crying, or pain. The first things have passed away. Isn't that wonderful? And He says, the one sits on the throne says, behold, I'm making all things new. And He said, write these things, for they are faithful and true. And He said to me, it is done. I am the Alpha and the Omega, the beginning and the end. And I will give to the one who thirsts from the water of life without cost. He who overcomes shall inherit these things. We have promises from God that we will inherit, and we are going to inherit them. Of these tremendous promises, His magnificent promises that relate to salvation. Salvation isn't over yet. It isn't over yet. We have yet to see. Right now is just a small blip on the eternal radar. What we're going to experience forever is so much greater and better than what we have now. He says, I'm convinced, I'm persuaded, I was in the past, and I still am, concerning better things concerning you in regards to salvation. Tremendous. He says, though we're speaking this way, though we got to share the bad part concerning those who turn away from it, we got to share that, but that doesn't apply to you. And then notice, He's going to share something relating to one element of these better things. He's going to share that, hey, there's

an evidence in your life that you're on that path to better things. There's evidence in your life that you're truly beloved. Verse 9, but beloved, we're convinced of better things concerning you, Hebrews 6:9, and things that accompany salvation, though we're speaking this way. Verse 10, for God.

serve him, you're going to give up stuff. You're going to give up stuff. You're going to lose things, okay? You may lose relationships. You may lose money. We may, whatever it might be, you're going to lose some temporal things. You're going to lose some things. But God is not unjust in that he won't, in a sense, as we will see, reward you for what you have done in Christ and even for what you have given up. He says here, to forget your work. And notice he says, and the love which you have shown towards his name. He says, it's not just to forget your labor. Your labor and your love. Your labor and your love, which you did for him. But notice who you did it to. He says, in having ministered and still ministering to the saints. You see, a few things happen when you come to faith in Jesus. First of all, he gives you a supernatural love for his people. He gives it to you. And secondly, he calls upon you to serve him. And part of that serving is serving his people. Indeed, a genuine evidence of a relationship with Jesus is that we love his people. In 1 Thessalonians chapter 4, verse 9, Paul says, now to the love of the brethren, you have no need for anyone to write you, for you yourselves are taught by God to love one another. You can turn there in 1 John, or you can listen to me either way. 1 John chapter 4, the reality is love for one another is an evidence of a real relationship with Jesus. 1 John chapter 4, verse 7, beloved, let us love one another, for love is from God, and everyone who loves is born of God and knows God. The one who does not love does not know God, for God is love. By this, the love of God was manifest in us, that God sent his only begotten Son into the world, that we might live through him. In this is love, not that we loved God, but that he loved us and sent his Son to be the propitiation or satisfaction for our sins. Beloved, if God so loved us, we also ought to love one another. And he'll say later on, chapter 4, verse 19, we love because he first loved us. If someone says, verse 20 of 1 John 4, I love God and hates his brother, he's a liar. For the one who does not love his brother who he's seen cannot love God who he has not seen. And this is the commandment we have from him, that the one who loves God should love his brother also. You see, when you come to faith, you're going to have a different heart towards your brothers and sisters in Christ. You're going to have a heart for them. Doesn't mean you don't love your family, but that's an earthly family. Remember we saw with Jesus, his mother and brothers were coming to grab him, and he pointed to his disciples and said, who are my mother and brothers? Those who do the will of my Father who is in heaven. He didn't disrespect his family, but there's a higher family. It's the body of Christ. And one other thing, you see throughout Paul's letters, when he shares his thankfulness, he thanks God over and over again for their faith in Jesus and their love. You see, when you trust Jesus, you're going to have a supernatural desire to see others the way the Lord sees them. We see this in Colossians chapter 1. We give thanks to God and Father, our Lord Jesus Christ, praying always for you, since we heard of your faith in Christ Jesus and the love which you have for the saints. Your love for the saints. We see it in 1 Thessalonians 1. We give thanks to God always, and making mention of you in our prayers, constantly bearing in mind your work of faith, your labor of love. Ephesians 1:15, for this reason I too, having heard of your faith in the Lord Jesus, which exists among you, and your love for all the saints, do not cease giving thanks. The reality is, when we come to Christ, we have a love. But when we come to him also, he's going to, within that, cause us to realize that we've come to be saved to serve him. We served our whole life serving ourselves. We served the cruel taskmaster of sin. And now we've come to faith in Jesus, a good master who gave himself for us. And he calls us to obey him, and his commandments are not burdensome. When we trust him, when we abide in him, though apart from him we can do nothing, but we can do all things in Christ. And so here, he says, God is not so unjust so as to forget the work and the love which you've shown towards his name. You've given outward proof. You've demonstrated that. That's what that word means. And it's towards his name. You did it because of Jesus. You loved your brothers and sisters. Guess what? Some brothers and sisters are not so lovable sometimes. We're human beings. We got a lot of flaws and faux pas, right? But God gives us a heart to care about them, to care about one another, to have a supernatural care and love for one another. And within that, he gives us a

heart to serve him. And how can we know we love God's children? It's when we obey the Lord. When we obey him regarding one another, that we know we love him. We know. 1 John chapter 5, whoever believes that Jesus Christ is born of God, whoever loves the Father loves the child born of him. By this we know we love the children of God when we love God and observe his commandments. That's the word commands, what he says. His commands. He tells us to not hold things against one. He tells us to forgive. He tells us to walk differently in our attitudes towards one another, to see one another as different, as more important than ourselves. When we obey those things, we're loving one another. So he is not so unjust. And how is this love for Jesus manifest in our passage? In having ministered and still ministering to the saints. The term minister means serve. It's diakoneo, means to serve. An evidence of a changed life is love for Jesus that manifests in serving people, serving his body. Now, the reality is you need to qualify this. It's not the fake service you see in the dead denominations that they do to elevate themselves. This is a changed heart in the body of Christ that sees someone as more important and then sees God as more important and wants to serve the Lord. You see, we've been saved to serve, and we'll go over this some other time, but we've been given gifts to serve one another with. We're to serve Christ by serving one another. That only happens when we're around one another. So they had demonstrated this. And because of this, it was a proof they knew the Lord. Better things await then. Better things await. Now, inherent in true faith is that when we do things for the Lord is not unjust such to not reward us. He's going to reward us for what we've done. He's not unjust to forget what you've done in Jesus. He's not unjust to forget the love you've shown unto him by serving one another. He's not unjust to do that. You know, every time I preach a sermon, whatever I do, I'm serving the Lord. I've chose to serve the Lord. When you walk in the context of the gifting he's given you, you give over your children to him and you serve him by raising them. You serve them at your work by doing your work heartily unto God and unto man. And you serve in the context of the body of Christ. He is not unjust so as to not reward you. Let me share a few things we shared last week. A few passages, and you can note these down. But Hebrews 11:6, later on. And without faith, it is impossible to please him. For he who comes to God must believe that he is the rewarder of those who seek him. God's a faithful God. He's a just God. He doesn't call upon you to give up your life to serve him, and he's not going to reward you for that. We don't come to Jesus for the rewards, but that is a great blessing. God is a just God. You give up things in this life, he's going to restore those things that you give up, as we'll see. We'll see some passages that point to that. Moses, we see in Hebrews chapter 11, by faith, when Moses had grown up, he refused to be called the son of Pharaoh's daughter, choosing rather ill treatment with the people of God. And read the Old Testament, he got some ill treatment, okay? Ill treatment of the people of God, rather than to enjoy the passing pleasures of sin. He could have enjoyed all the pleasures of being the Pharaoh of Egypt, and he chose not to, okay? He said here, considering the reproach of Christ greater riches than the treasures of Egypt, for he was looking for the reward. The reality is, God is going to reward us for what we do when we abide in Christ and obey him. You know, we don't do that perfectly, and we know it, but he's going to reward us. He shares that in multiple places in the scriptures. In Psalm 19, speaking of the word of God, he says, moreover, in them the servant is warned, in keeping them there is great reward. There's great reward for keeping God's word. Proverbs 13:13, that's easy to remember. The one who despises the word will be in debt to it, but the one who fears to command will be rewarded. Proverbs 11:18, the wicked earns deceptive wages, but he who sows righteousness gets a true reward. And I shared this passage from 2 Corinthians. I'll share it again, 2 Corinthians chapter 5, verse 10. It says, for we must all appear before the judgment seat of God. Now, by the way, our sins are forgiven as far as the east is the west. The judgment seat we come before God to give an account, Romans chapter 14, is not about sin. It's about what we do in the body to receive rewards or to not receive rewards, as we'll say. He says here, for we must appear before the judgment seat of Christ, that each one may be recompensed or rewarded for his deeds in the body, according to what he has done, whether good or bad. Jesus, in encouraging those who are truly his, when you're his, sometimes you're going to be persecuted like Jesus.
When you do the right thing, people may say bad things about you. They may say things falsely on account of Christ about you. Jesus said in Matthew 5, "Blessed are you when men cast insults at you," verse 11, "and persecute you and say all kinds of evil against you falsely on account of me. Rejoice and be glad, for your reward in heaven is great." And one last passage about rewards. Let's turn to 1 Corinthians chapter 3, and we shared this last week. But in 1 Corinthians, the Apostle Paul is dealing with a group of believers who are kind of focused on mankind, focused on men. And they're starting to try to give the credit to man rather than God. They're saying things like, "I'm of Paul, I'm of Apollos, Paul's a good guy, Paul's a good guy," but no, they're not something to be elevated. And Paul's going to level the playing field and say, "Hey, here's who did it all." 1 Corinthians 3, verse 4. "For when one says, 'I'm of Paul,' and another says, 'I'm of Apollos,' are they not mere men? Who is Apollos and who is Paul? Servants through whom you believed, even as the Lord gave opportunity to each one." Paul then says, "I planted," he's speaking of the word of God, "Apollos watered, but God was causing the growth. So neither the one who plants or the one who waters is anything, but God who causes the growth. Now he who plants and he who waters are one, but each will receive his own reward according to his own labor." When you give up your life and you labor for Christ, you're going to be rewarded. There are better things ahead concerning salvation. You're going to be rewarded. When you show love towards his name by loving his people, when you do and follow his will for you concerning the gifting he's given you, there are better things ahead. And we see that there are rewards. You can read that 1 Corinthians passage. If it's built on Christ and his word, you're going to be rewarded. But if it's not, it's going to be burned up. And we know that these rewards come. And we need to even, like, for instance, if I'm working, for instance, we need to recognize Colossians 3:23, "Whatever you do, do your work heartily as to the Lord and not rather to men, knowing that from the Lord you will receive the reward of inheritance." Everything we do where we trust Jesus, God is going to reward us. He's going to reward us. He is not unjust so as to not reward you for what you do in him in this life. And what you do in him is going to cause trouble in this life. When you do the right thing, it often causes trouble. When you do the right thing as a husband or as a wife, do the right thing as a parent, causes temporal difficulty. But you got to do what's right. Trust in the Lord. You do the right thing at your work, it can cause difficulty at times. But the Lord is not unjust so as to not reward. He's going to reward, and his rewards come when he comes. He says, "I'm coming," and with him is his reward. He's bringing it with him. When Jesus comes, that's when we're going to be rewarded. What you do right now counts. It counts for eternity. Don't think it lightly. When you obey the Lord with your children, you obey the Lord at work, you obey the Lord in the body of Christ, you obey the Lord, it counts. It is not insignificant from God's eyes. It is important what you do. But let me warn you this also. If you don't know Christ, you're going to be rewarded also for your sins. You're going to be rewarded in judgment, because Ecclesiastes 12:13, the conclusion when all has been said, heard, and this is what Solomon says, the end of it all is fear God and keep his commandments, because this applies to every person. For God will bring every act to judgment, everything which is hidden, whether it is good or evil. We're going to be judged not in the context of judgment for sin, but for what we did, but non-believers be judged for their sin. Not good. So back to our passage. For God is not unjust, verse 10 of Hebrews 6, to forget your work and the love which you have shown towards his name. Hey, if you follow Jesus, it's difficult at times. The things you do, there's not a lot of appreciation at times. You work hard, whether it's in all the different areas you work, you know? And the reality is, God is going to reward you. Don't look for man's appreciation. If you're looking for that, you're never going to get it. And if you get it, it's going to make you prideful, you know? Don't look for that. Look for what God says. I want to hear, not from all you all, but I want to hear from the Lord, "Well done, that good and faithful servant." And so he says here, in having ministered, end of 10, and still ministering to the saints. And that brings up one more observation I want to share before we move on. We do not serve in the body of Christ the world. You say, what? We don't serve the world. We are to minister to the saints. Now, as we minister and love one another, we are a light to the world. And we are

0: to share the gospel to the world wisely so that they might be saved and become part of the body of Christ. But we are to serve and love one another. They're going to see our love for one another. They're going to know that we're his by that. He says, in ministering to the saints. And you say, what are you talking about, saints? Well, contrary to Catholic Church view of the saints, those who earn some high special position by their deeds, that's not what God is saying in his word. When you see the word saints in the scripture, it speaks of those who have trusted in Jesus Christ and are righteous because of Christ. The word saints means holy. It means set apart. When we placed your faith in Jesus Christ, you became a saint. You're not an ain't, you're a saint. You see, praise the Lord that we are his. And so we minister to one another. We minister to one another. We serve one another. Doesn't mean we neglect the world and we're not kind and we're not doing good to all men, especially those believers. But there's a special priority. When I serve you, I am preaching not for the world. I am preaching for you to build you up. But yet God still uses the gospel to save the unbelievers. Praise the Lord for that. But my primary focus is building up the body of Christ. Your primary focus should be serving one another. And within that, then we go into the world. And the Lord uses us to share his good news with those who don't know him, that they might be saved. So then, tremendous. He says, hey, God is not unjust so as to forget that.
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0: Well, Dave, I hope that each and every one who's listened today has been reminded or has learned that God is faithful, that he rewards those who seek him. And that everything we do in this life when we trust the Lord is going to be rewarded in eternity. And so with this in mind, we got to keep our eyes on eternity and we got to keep our eyes on the things above. And those things are found in the Word of God. And so, brother and sister, we need to be convinced of better things ahead because that's exactly what Scripture says.
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2: 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Just like adults, children need the hope of the gospel. When they come to faith in Jesus, it changes everything for them. Jesus told his disciples in Luke 18, "Truly I tell you, anyone who will not receive the kingdom of God like a little child will never enter it." In the Democratic Republic of the Congo, many churches attended a training to learn how to disciple the children in their churches with the gospel. As practice for the training, they went house to house sharing the gospel. Children all along the way decided to follow them up to the church where the workshop was being held. In just two afternoons, they shared the gospel with 418 children and adults, and among them, 355 made professions of Jesus as their Lord and Savior. Many of the parents of the children asked the Sunday school teachers to come back and to share with all the families as well. To learn how you can share your faith, visit sharelife.today.
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5: God has placed all of us here in the body of Christ to depend upon each other. 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God hasn't ever created anybody sufficient within himself or herself and needing no one else.
6: Community is vital to the well-functioning of a society. But today on In Touch, the teaching ministry of Dr. Charles Stanley, you'll see how it's even more essential to the church. Learn about your responsibility to the other members of the body of Christ from 1 Corinthians chapter 12. Stay with us as the series continues.
5: Now, why did God put us in a body called the body of Christ or the church? He placed us here for a number of reasons, one of which was that we may grow. And as he says, grow into the fullness of the stature of Jesus Christ, that is, continuously being conformed to the likeness of Christ. God doesn't want us out of balance. He wants us balanced in our personal lives. Neither does he want a church out of balance. He wants that church balanced and ministering to each other, evangelism, reaching out, teaching, discipleship, instructing, worshiping. He wants the church to be balanced. In order for a church to be balanced, the membership must be balanced. In order for the membership to be balanced, we must grow in Christ's likeness. So that if you're one of those persons who feels that you don't need anything or anybody, then first of all, you've been deceived, and secondly, you do need somebody else. Let me show you just one thing. There are many, but just one. God never created

anybody on the face of this earth who did not need to be loved by somebody else. Never has been anybody like that. Nor has he ever created anybody who didn't need to love someone else. And there are people who make it through life who never learn to love, never seem to be able to reach out to love someone else, nor are they ever able, quite ready to receive someone else's love, but they back off of it. Now, they may get through life, but they've missed the greatest thing about life is loving and being loved. Whether it's love toward God and being loved by Him, love toward someone else. All of my accomplishments and all of my achievements will have one big crack right down the middle until I have learned to give myself away to somebody else and in like turn be willing to receive that which someone else has to give. God made us different with different functions in the body, interdependent upon each other, because God has made us to be dependent one upon another. And He made us with that sense of inadequacy, listen, in order that we may be a strength and a help to one another. And you see, it's the other man's weakness that challenges me to become and reach my potential by doing what? By reaching down or reaching out to help him become everything God wanted him to be. Somehow when you get down to helping somebody else, that's when God roots into your life those character qualities, that depth of understanding and feeling and emotion and completement and contentment that doesn't come any other way. God didn't make you adequate within yourself. He made us, He said, to become a part of the body of Christ in order that we may build up one another. We're living in a world that is hurting. Suffering on the inside, suffering on the outside, and they're looking for hope and for help. And probably more people are more conscious of that today than they've been in a long time. And yet the greater hurts, my friend, the greater needs are not surface needs. The greater needs have been there all along. It's just that surface needs just intensify those deeper emotional needs that have been there all along. Anxiety, fear, frustration, loneliness, they've been there all along. Then when you come along and place a physical or material need on top of that, it intensifies that and makes the emotional need even that much worse. Why has God saved you, placed you in a fellowship of believers, instructing you in the Word, deepening your heart, deepening your understanding of God, laying one principle on top of the other week after week? Is He laying these principles into your life? Is He challenging your life? Is He changing your life? Is He developing in your life? Is He working something into your life in order that you may go out and just make more money and do more of this and do more of the things that you want? Or is He enriching your life that your life may become like a spring and a well to people who are thirsty, people who are hungry, people who are tired, people who are lonely, people who are hurting on the inside, reaching out, hungering, pleading for somebody to recognize that there's somebody worth knowing, somebody worth loving, and somebody worth helping? That's what the ministry and the caring of the church is all about. Listen to what Paul said in this 25th verse. He says, not only has God composed the body with different parts, a particular design and different functions, he says in verse 25, in order that there be no division in the body, but that the members should have the same care one for another. Now watch this. For example, as long as your bodily functions are going normal and natural, then you're healthy. You can run, skip, hop, jump, feel great, and whatever it might be, digest your food. But if some part of your body, for example, suppose your liver says, well, I'm taking a big vacation on the 7th of February. I'm just flat not going to function. Just count me out. Everybody else can function, but I'm not going to work. Then you'd be in a hospital pretty soon. Listen, God never built the body of Christ to function at half mast. And you see, in most churches, that is exactly what's happening, because we've got a whole segment over here that's paralyzed. They've been talented by God at birth, gifted by God at the new birth, but the gift isn't being poured out into somebody else's life. And if it's not used, paralysis sets in. Where there's paralysis, there's apathy. And after a while, they just soak and sulk in being religious, but not pouring themselves out into the life of the people. They become like a stagnant pool, receiving, receiving, receiving, receiving, never giving out. And after a while, it's slime all across the top.
That is not what he's talking about. He says no division of the body. That is the body functioning properly. Every part doing

its thing, every person in their place doing what God has called them to do, which will not be exactly like somebody else does. Now he says, in the body, that we are, according to this 25th verse, he says we are to care for one another. That means I express concern for, listen, caring for somebody begins with a sensitivity of knowing there's a need, a deep sense of compassion, desire that gets my whole body turning if necessary to go to that person, reach out and give of myself to them. You see, it isn't enough to come to church. It isn't enough to hear sermons. You and I are, listen, personally responsible to Almighty God, personally responsible to Him to give of ourselves to each other. He says He so composed the body of differing functioning people in order that what? That they may be caring for each other. The only way for this body to care for each other is that each member of the body be willing to give of themselves, to share of themselves. He says, as you and I have been baptized into Christ Jesus, what happens? As we function as a body, we are functioning actively together, cooperating with each other, and God intends for the body to so function. So if you stump your toe, what happens? Your brain goes to work, hands, my everything goes to work to patch up the toe. If you broke your arm, your foot goes to work. It gets you to the doctor. You see, every part of the body cooperating, functioning helps the whole body. And that's exactly what he's talking about. He says caring for each other. Now listen to me. God has equipped you. I could name your spiritual gift. I could name some talents that I know you have. And I could say to you, but you're not giving them out the way God wants you to give them. Listen, there ought never to be a need very long in any body of Christ. Because he said it's his way. He composed the body to function in a particular way. Listen, it isn't a matter of making money, not making money. It's a matter of loving somebody and giving myself away, whatever it costs me. You see, our priority ought to be on giving. Listen, I'm not talking about money. I'm talking about self. I'm talking about time. I'm talking about life. Whenever you talk about time, you're talking about life. And listen, the issue is giving myself and getting down with a fellow where he is, because if I'm willing to get down there where he is, I can help bring him up where he ought to be. And when he gets up here, then he's able to get down and bring somebody else up. You see, that's what God wants. You lifting the other fellow. That fellow lifting someone else. And what are we doing? We're growing and building each other in Christ. I'll tell you, it must grieve the heart of God to see people flock into church buildings all over America and flock out and never see each other till the next week. Hi, how you doing? Glad to see you. Weather's great. And beautiful Sunday. Look mighty fine this morning. Hope you're feeling good. You know what that is? That's not knowing anybody. Listen, we have a society. We go home. We lock ourselves in our houses with our security systems and the bars on the door. And then we come out and we wave to our neighbors as we go by. You see, we're becoming more and more isolated, not more and more an aggregate people, but in the body of Christ, where you and I live and function and worship the Lord God. He wants us interdependent upon each other and each member of the body giving, listen, not money, self, your life, your time, your natural talents, and your God-given gifts. He wants them explored and experienced and expended and invested in the lives of other people. And when you and I begin to do that, what happens? I'll tell you what happens. We begin to open up. We begin to get honest. We begin to say, I do have a need. Think about this for a moment. If we said, are there any requests for prayer here this morning? I guarantee you 99% of the requests would be for people who what? Are sick. The truth is, some of the worst kind of sicknesses don't come on the outside of the body. They're in the heart, in the spirit. You see, God intends for the body to function toward each other, corporately together, healing each other's hurts, holding each other up when each other is sinking. And a lot more folks sinking today than we realize. That's what he's talking about. He's talking about us loving each other. He's talking about us meeting each other's needs. And let me show you something. Jesus said, he put you and me here to be salt and light.
Both of those change the quality of the circumstance. God didn't put you here to live in a shell, your little shell. You live in your home and your family, and you come to church and you go to your job and you come, you mind your own business and you're not going to hurt anybody else and you don't want them to hurt you. You want me, myself, and I to be well taken care of. And as long as me, myself, and I have what we need and we can go to church and serve God once in a while, I'm going to be satisfied. I want to tell you, my friend, that's the way too many people are living who name the name Jesus Christ as their Savior. And I want to tell you something. There's not a one of you seated here who can tell me that you don't know better. Amen? Amen. And what I'm saying to you is this. This isn't my word. Here's what God said. God said He put you into the body of Christ to learn how and to care for one another. And I'm saying to you that the best, most effective way to do that is in small groups, meeting week after week. You know what's going to happen, and I've seen this already. God, I'll tell you, He knows. My heart gets so blessed when I think about what's happening already. When I see people beginning to meet in small groups and open themselves up, get honest with each other, share their hurts and their needs and their hearts, what happens? There's a freedom. Everybody needs to feel three things. Everybody needs to feel, first of all, I belong. Everybody needs to feel like they belong. Secondly, everybody needs to feel worthy. I'm somebody worth loving, worth knowing, worth being loved. Everybody needs to feel competent. I can do it, whatever I'm required to do. And you show me a person who doesn't feel worthy, competent, a person who does not feel that they belong, and I'll show you one of those persons who is struggling in life. I don't care what they may be doing on the outside, on the inside, they're all pent up. When anybody feels unworthy, unaccepted, incapable, friend, they'll never be able to enjoy life, nor will they ever be able to do what God wants them to do. Now listen. It's my responsibility and your responsibility to convey to people, man, you're somebody, regardless of what the world thinks. You're somebody. You're worth me loving and worth me giving my time to. Not only that, I believe in you. I believe that you can do whatever God calls you to do, and I'm willing to help you do it. And thirdly, friend, you're a part of us. Everybody needs that. How do you get that? You can't ever get that just right in a big crowd. It has to be broken down where you know folks by name. And listen, when do you really know somebody else? I don't believe you ever really know someone until you know where they hurt. And when you know where I hurt, then you begin to know me. That's just the way life is. And God wants you and me, what? Well-balanced. And watch this. This is so simple. I've said this 10,000 times. And it works in every aspect of life. Listen. What did Jesus say? Give. And it shall be given to you. As you give, it shall be given to you. And so we usually apply that to money. But listen. If you're hurting, and I come to give of myself to help you, you know what's going to happen? Whenever I hurt, God's going to send the folks to help me. I'll tell you something I discovered a long time ago. God will begin to work in your life, and He'll begin to sort of peel back some of the parts of you that you never intended for anybody to see. And you know what you're going to discover? The more you peel back, the more they're going to love you. They're going to say, see there, I knew you was just like me. Same old weaknesses I had, we're all just alike. And the truth is, we're a whole lot more alike than most people would like to accept. We really are. All of us have our weaknesses, so what happens? God puts a whole bunch of imperfect folks together and says, now, with your imperfections and your weaknesses, what do? Criticize each other? No. What do? You just start working to build up one another until you conform to the likeness of Christ. I want you to hear God telling you today that you have something to give.
And there are folks who need what you have.

0: have to give. And they'll be better because you gave it, and you'll be richer and deeper and more knowledgeable and more Christ-like by giving it. But there's one thing you're going to have to give before you give it. We're going to have to give up our selfishness. Now, I want you to think about this. We've got to deal with the old rattlesnake called self. We've got to get rid of it. And I mean by that, we've got to be willing for God to have His way in our life when it is not convenient for Him to do it. You see, the truth is, I can't ever be a servant if convenience is a part of my decision-making process. I won't ever be a servant if it is. Let me just say this to you, and I want you to hear from God. Please listen to Him, not me. Until you and I are willing to step out of ourself, we won't ever be able to love folks like they need to be loved. You see, this whole world wants everything convenient. My time, my life, my family, my job, my this. That's not it. That's not what Jesus talked about. I beseech ye therefore, brethren, by the mercies of God, that you present your life a living sacrifice, not a dead one, holy, acceptable unto God. A sacrifice is something you lay on the altar and you take your hands off of it. Only God can show you how vital that is for your life, for the fellowship, for what He wants to do in this whole nation of ours. And I am fully persuaded God wants to impact this nation. But He's got to find a bunch of folks who are willing to get out of their selfishness and tell God, Lord, whether it's convenient or not convenient, I am available to meet the needs of other people, whether it's midnight or 7 o'clock in the morning, whether it's money, my time, my experience, my help, whatever it is. And then the question comes, and I can't answer this, but how willing? All I'm asking you to do is to step out of yourself and allow God to begin to multiply your life in a way that has eternal consequences and not just temporal ones. Let's pray together. Father, in Jesus' name, I pray that the Holy Spirit will seal this message in every heart. Would you so work in each one of our hearts that this whole body would rise up to give of themselves to each other, that we together, so dependent upon each other, so unlike and yet so alike, with different functions, different gifts, different roles, different talents, but all and each so very important, all having the need to feel competent and worthy and that we belong. So I want to ask you to speak to people's hearts, God, and would you just show them that they can get involved in somebody else's life, and once they do, life's going to be different. Oh God, impress upon us that all of us have something to give, and the only barrier to the giving is ourself. Father, it just needs to be wholesale crucifixion today. That old self, the whole life on the cross. Lord, not my will, but thine be done, is my prayer in Jesus' name. Amen.
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0: 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An Old Testament example is coming up in A Moment with Charles Stanley.
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0: What can an Old Testament prophet teach you about serving others today? Here's A Moment with Charles Stanley.
2: You remember what happened to Isaiah? That he says in the year that King Uzziah died, he said, I saw the Lord high and mighty and lifted up. And Isaiah had a spiritual experience in the temple as he went to pray and to praise the Lord and to worship God in the time of the death of their king. He said, God spoke to him. God says he sent an angel, and he put a hot coal on his tongue, and his response was, here am I, Lord, send me. When you and I genuinely worship the Lord God, that will be our response. Not how little can I give, how little can I do, how can I save my time, this isn't convenient, I don't want to do that. But Lord, here am I, send me. Here am I, give me. Here am I, all of me. Here am I, total me. That's genuine worship.
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6: The conifer trees aren't bothered by too many insect pests. That's because the oils that give these trees that nice piney scent are poisonous. But they do have one pest, the conifer sawfly larva that actually eats the pine needles. While it digests the pine needles, its body is busy using the poisonous oils for future defense. The fact that the sawfly not only eats pine needles, but uses the poisonous oils for defense poses a difficult problem for evolution. The sawfly larva's unique ability to eat the pine needles makes it a serious conifer pest, both in North America and in Europe. Part of the larva's secret is in its digestive system. It separates the poisonous oils in the pine needles from the nutritious pulp. Then it regurgitates the poisonous oils and stores them in two special sacs in its mouth. These sacs are lined with chitinous material which protects the rest of the mouth from the acidic poisonous oils. When threatened by a spider or even a bird, the sawfly releases some of this bad-smelling oil in the direction of the predator. The problem for evolution is that these complicated structures and the special abilities could not have developed in a gradual step-by-step fashion as evolution demands. For if, in its early evolution, the sawfly did not eat the pine needles, then how was it that it acquired the special ability to eat them and acquire this special defense system? So even this humble fly bears witness to its creator.
7: 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And be sure to join us next time for another Creation Moment.
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4: If you're walking through the Revive Our Hearts 2026 Bible reading plan with us, today we're reading the last three chapters of the Book of Lamentations. That's where we find the famous "Great is your faithfulness" verse. The faithfulness of God is just one of his many attributes. Our guest today, Andrea Griffith, is about to explain that some of God's attributes are things we can imitate, like faithfulness, but some we can't. I'll let Andrea explain. Andrea is a pastor's wife, she's a mom, she's a speaker and a writer, and she's ministered to women in hundreds of local churches and spoken at national conferences where she shares her unique story of God's amazing grace at work in her life. And she and her husband, Trent, are longtime friends of mine. They have four adult children and live near St. Augustine.

0: in Florida. You'll hear her mention a ministry for pastors' wives called parakaleo. That's a Greek word that speaks of coming alongside. Not long ago, Andrea joined us over a video call to speak to the Revive Our Hearts staff in one of our chapel services. And I wanted to share her message with you. And now let's listen to Andrea Griffith.
1: What I want to talk about today is three incommunicable attributes of God, things that we cannot do in our humanity. We are limited. So here these three are. God is omnipotent, right? He is all powerful. Listen to Psalm 62:11. It says, "Once God has spoken, twice have I heard this, that power belongs to God." So what's that telling us? That God holds power over all creation. The second characteristic I want to talk about today is that God is omniscient. He is all-knowing. Psalm 147:5 says this, "Great is our Lord and abundant in power. His understanding is beyond measure." So God is aware of, he understands and comprehends the fullness of everyone and everything. He sees the whole story. He sees every person's history, their wounds, and their needs. I don't. I tend to step in one chapter, and sometimes I think because I know the one chapter, I think I know the whole book. But that's not reality. Only God knows that. Thirdly, God is omnipresent. He is everywhere at once. Psalm 139, 7 through 8 says this, "Where shall I go from your spirit, or where shall I flee from your presence? If I were to ascend to heaven, you are there. If I make my bed in Sheol, you are there." So this is telling us God is fully present in every place at every moment. He doesn't have to divide himself thinly. He is completely present to every person simultaneously. But all these are characteristics that only God has. We don't have it. And yet, we attempt to live like this. So I want to ask you a question. What does it look like when you are trying to be omnipotent? When you're trying to do it all, when you're trying to fix it all, if you're taking notes, write down on your paper, what does it look like when I'm trying to do it all, when I'm trying to fix it all? For me, it looks controlling, maybe no rest. I tend to become prayerless because I don't have time for prayer. I'm trying to fix everything, right? I become anxious. Maybe I never admit weakness. And when I start to think of how that affects others, I think many times I miss out on what God is doing. I miss out on the wonder of it all because I'm so focused on myself and what I'm trying to do that my eyes aren't up onto what He is actually doing. Think about what it's like when you're trying to be omniscient, when you're trying to know it all. I think in this world of technology, it can really look like over-researching. At times in my life, it has looked like too many words, just talking, trying to figure it out. It can look like arrogance or even no empathy because I'm just trying to figure it out. So I'm not really present in the moment. I'm not resting in the one who does know it all. And then what does it look like when you're trying to be omnipresent, trying to be everywhere for everyone like I was last week, trying to do it all, fix it all, show up for everyone? And I can tell you from firsthand experience, for me, that looks like exhaustion. It looks like no margin. I'm scattered. I'm constantly saying yes. And because I'm constantly saying yes, now I'm pulled in every direction and I'm distracted. I become shallow. And how might that affect others? When I'm living like that, I have no joy. I'm running on very little rest. So I'm going to be short-tempered. I have a short

confuse, all because I am trying to be things that only God can be. And here is the hard reality underneath all of that. When we are trying to be omnipotent, omniscient, or omnipresent,

and know that I am God. I will be exalted among the nations. I will be exalted in the earth. Being still is actually an act of worship. I've been introduced this year to centering prayer, where I focus on a scripture and then just center everything around me, around what the Word of God says. So as thoughts come into my mind of things I need to do the next day, I just kind of let those thoughts go, or maybe I write them down to make a list, and then I bring my mind back to who is God. Being still and knowing that He is God is actually an act of worship. So I want us to think about now Jesus. So think about Jesus when He was here on earth. He was God incarnate, and yet when we watch Him walking on earth, Jesus voluntarily withheld His omni. He chose limits, right? Think about Philippians 2. Though Jesus was in the form of God, He did not count equality with God a thing to be grasped, but instead He emptied Himself by taking on the form of a servant, being born in the likeness of men, and being found in human form, He humbled Himself. Over and over in Scripture, we see Jesus choosing limits. So if we take our three words, instead of omnipotence, we see Jesus choosing dependence. Think about John 5:19. It says, the Son can do nothing of His own accord, but only what He sees His Father doing. For whatever the Father does, the Son does likewise. So here's Jesus with all power at His disposal. Do you remember when they came to get Him in the Garden of Gethsemane? And He did speak a word and they kind of all fell, but He could have done anything. He could have rescued Himself in that moment. I just got finished thinking about reading through Jesus in the desert after He's been baptized and the Spirit leads Him into the wilderness and Satan comes to tempt Him. And Jesus could have done anything He wanted at that time. He could have turned those stones into bread. But Jesus withheld His omni. He was looking at the Father and living in moment by moment communion with the Father. And that was not weakness. It was the most powerful way for Jesus to live, so that He could live out our perfection for us. He chose weakness. He chose limits so that He could ultimately accomplish salvation on our behalf. So what would that look like for us this week to say, I am doing nothing on my own accord, but I am looking and listening for what God the Father would have me do today? What is it that is for me to say yes to? How can I lean into the Spirit to hear that? Also, instead of omniscience, Jesus chose humility. Think about the different times in the Scripture that Jesus chose humility. One of my favorites is in John 4, when Jesus is sitting at the well and He turns to the Samaritan woman and He literally asks the Samaritan woman for water. This is Jesus, the fountain of living water, and yet He is asking a human being for water. He created space for connection with her before He revealed who He was. So He created that space for connection before leading with truth, with what He knew. He was present with her there before He revealed the truth of who He was. So He was humble. Jesus was dependent. He was humble. And then instead of omnipresence, Jesus again and again chose to be

0: local. He chose to be with his disciples. He chose to be worshiping in the temple with the people. But one of my favorite snapshots of Jesus choosing to be local is a famous story that you're all familiar with. John chapter 11, when Lazarus died, you remember the sisters sent him a message and said, he's sick. And then we know from scripture that Jesus chose to stay 4 more days where he was. And then Jesus went. Jesus said to the disciples, Lazarus is asleep, but we're going to go ahead and go. And the disciples are asking questions. If he's asleep, you know, why are we going? So in John 11, verse 14, Jesus told them plainly, Lazarus has died. And for your sake, I am glad that I was not there, that you may believe. When Jesus was not at Lazarus's bedside when he died, he was somewhere else. And in Jesus's physical absence, something greater happened that would not have happened with his presence. His limits became the place for resurrection. The disciples got to see more of who Jesus was. We get to see more of who Jesus was because he chose the limits. For us, our absence from a particular place may not be failure because God is not limited by our location. Jesus has walked this road. He knows what it costs to be human in ministry, and he's not standing over us with a clipboard, asking us to get it all right, asking us to be above who he created us to be, finite beings. He's actually with us, full of compassion for all that we're juggling, all that we're walking with. So how do we do this? We get to lean into and follow the Spirit. So we know when Jesus went back to heaven, he left us the Holy Spirit who lives in each of us. And he can point us to different ways of living that are opposite of our omni-striving trying to be. And you are very familiar with these. So first of all, instead of omnipotence, he invites us to become this expectant azer. Right? We talk about this. We teach this. In Genesis chapter 2, verse 18, God calls the woman an azer, a helper. And we know that all throughout scripture, God uses that same word to call himself a helper. Listen to Psalm 121. I lift my eyes to the hills. From where does my help come? My help comes from the Lord, who made heaven and earth. So we are a helper. We are that azer. As we're getting those letters saying, I got to hear Nancy and Dana teach these things, but how do I apply it? We get those letters coming in and we get to answer them. So we are the azers helping all the different things we're doing in our line of work. But we are helpers only because God is our helper first. Our strength flows from his. We do not have to generate power. We get to receive it from him. We're not the rescuer, but we get to carry the rescuer's presence. Instead of omniscience, instead of us thinking that we have to know everything, we're invited to be a listening learner. Proverbs 2:6 says, for the Lord gives wisdom. From his mouth come knowledge and understanding. So today, I don't have to know everything about everyone. God knows. My job today is to listen to God, to others, the person that I'm ministering to. And when we listen with an open, unhurried posture, we get to sit with God and the other person together. We get to sit with the question and trust that God holds the answer. And we're just getting to invite that person to the feet of Jesus, which is exactly where we are. We're sitting at the feet of Jesus with our eyes fixed on him. And instead of omnipresence, we are invited to be a peaceful presence. Isaiah 26:3 says, "You keep him in perfect peace, whose mind is stayed on you because he trusts in you." We don't have to be everywhere. God continues to restore all things, even in our absence. But what we can offer, and what no one else in the room can offer, is our fully present, undivided, spirit-filled self, which is worth more than a scattered version of us trying to be at five different places at once. We get to rest, not because everything is resolved, but because the one who never sleeps is awake and is at work. Our sleeping, our resting, our trusting, it's an act of worship. It's an act of trust. Could I just ask you three questions? What would change if you stopped trying to be God in this situation and simply worshiped the one who is? And then if you take that situation that you have in your mind and we look at Jesus, just like Jesus chose dependency and humility and to limit himself, with that situation, where can you choose dependence, humility, or a limit this week? And then lastly, where are you being called to be an expectant Azer? We are a helper, but only because we have the one who helps us eternally, constantly helping us. God, are you inviting me to be an expectant Azer, a listening learner, or a peaceful presence in this hard situation right now? And just a reminder of a couple of truths. Because of who God is, we are free to be replaceable. We're free to say no. We're free to be more curious than certain. We're free to let God surprise us in our absence. And we're free to lie down and sleep. 2 Corinthians 12:9. My grace is sufficient for you, for my power is made perfect in weakness. Therefore, I will boast all the more gladly of my weaknesses, so that the power of Christ may rest upon me. This is the gospel of our limits. Our weakness is not a problem to be solved. We're human. God made us finite. Our weakness is the very place where the power of Christ chooses to show up. And just as we close, could I pray for us? Could I just end our time in prayer? Oh, Lord Jesus, I thank you that you are good. You are sovereign. You are omnipresent. God, you are omnipotent. You are omniscient. And so, God, I don't have to be. I can rest in your goodness. I can rest in your sovereignty. We love you, Jesus. We thank you that we get to know you and get to be your children. In Jesus' name we pray all these things. Amen.
1: Amen. Andrea Griffith has been praying that we would surrender those areas where we're trying to be omni. I hope you'll take some time today to think about where you may be trying to take the place of God. What's one thing you can do to rest more in his plan?
2: I can so relate to what Andrea shared, because I mean, I know when I'm trying to do it all by myself, it just doesn't go well for me physically, emotionally.

0: relationally or spiritually. So I'm saying amen too. 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Jenny Ortland will cast a vision for passing the truth on all the way to the 10th generation, great-great-great-grandchildren who don't even exist yet. Have a great weekend. 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Then, please be back Monday for Revive Our Hearts. 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
2: The idea that life can originate from non-life is known as abiogenesis. The French microbiologist Louis Pasteur, famous for pasteurization and germ theory, was able to demonstrate that microorganisms would not grow in flasks containing boiled broths when dust and particles were prohibited from entering the flask. This effectively dispelled the idea of spontaneous generation. Pasteur said, "Never will the doctrine of spontaneous generation recover from the mortal blow of this simple experiment." There is now no circumstances known in which it could be affirmed that microscopic beings come into the world without germs similar to themselves. No, life cannot create itself from nothing. There is but one who can create life. In the beginning, God created. I'm David Reeves. Truly, the heavens declare the glory of God.
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3: I'm Jim Scudder. We're at the Battle of Armageddon in Israel. 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
4: Welcome to In Grace with Jim Scudder. 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
5: When is the end of time? Well, today here on In Grace, we are going to be talking about that in our series, Armageddon's Dawn. And this is our Friday and weekend edition. If you listen to our Monday through Thursday In Grace programs, you've been hearing me preaching an Armageddon's Dawn preaching series, which is a long series, 43 messages. Today, though, we're going to be playing you the audio of a series called Armageddon's Dawn. It's an 8-part series that we filmed in Israel. It's all the same things, but it's really boiled down and condensed. And we have all the visuals of the land. Today, we're going to be taking you to Megiddo, talking about the valley of Megiddo and the Battle of Armageddon, the second coming of Christ, the white horse and the sword coming out of his mouth. And it's going to be unbelievable as we go through these things. And we have great Bible teachers, prophecy teachers joining me today in this video series that you're going to hear the audio for. Pastor Menno Kalischer is a pastor in Jerusalem, a dear friend. Dr. Mark Robinson has been involved in Jewish ministry and is a Messianic Jew himself and a great author and Bible teacher. We also today have Joel Rosenberg, the well-known New York Times best-selling author, incredible fiction and nonfiction books. You need to check out everything Joel Rosenberg has written, and I think you need to donate to the Joshua Fund. Today, though, we're going to be going through Bible prophecy and talking about all of these things. Is Satan bound now? That's a big question. And if he is, boy, the chain must be long, as Pastor Menno Kalischer will say. So this is exciting. We have some great resources that go along with this. I'll tell you about a free prophecy chart in just a second. First,

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1: We'll now hear from Pastor Menno Kalischer of Jerusalem Assembly House of Redemption.
2: Well, coming in the second coming, it's totally different than the rapture. Let's make this difference, okay? In the rapture, he does not touch the ground. We are being called up to meet him in the air, okay? So it's up there. In the second coming, after the tribulation, I do believe, he's going to ascend on Mount of Olives. And it says, and all the saints with you. So Jesus is coming down on earth, I'm with him. When he is ascending here, the Mount of the Lord is going to be higher of all the hills, spiritually, and I do believe also physically. That's the essence of earthquakes. It changes geography. And water from this place will blow out part of it to the Dead Sea, as the other part to the Mediterranean.
3: The Bible says that the second coming of the Messiah, the Mount of Olives is going to split in two. Water will come out of the temple, going into the Mediterranean and into the Dead Sea, making the Dead Sea alive. The Dead Sea, of course, is known to be dead, Dr. Ball, but there's a prophecy in Ezekiel that there's going to be fishermen in the Dead Sea fishing. Of course, that means that you have life. And we're starting to see the beginnings of that as the sea drops, these sinkholes are forming on the shore, and inside of those sinkholes is accumulating fresh water, vegetation, and even fish. And you have said you've heard even there's upwells of fresh water in the Dead Sea.
4: Even in the Dead Sea, but the sinkholes, of course, would filtrate it even better and would retain the fresh water.
3: Isn't that amazing? So again, this isn't the ultimate fulfillment of the prophecy, but we're starting to see the beginnings or hints at the fulfillment of the prophecy.
4: Yes, the foreshadowing, the harbinger, the very first hint. And it's exciting. For decades, I've wondered how that could be. A fish has 20 seconds to live if you drop him in the Dead Sea today. How could you have so many fish you would spread your nets and it would be an abundant harvest of fish? But we're seeing the hint of it right now.
3: Jesus will come back to this earth from the very spot in which he left on the Mount of Olives. In Acts 1, we read about this at verse 6. When they therefore were come together, they asked of him, saying, Lord, wilt thou at this time restore again the kingdom of Israel? And Jesus said in verse 7 unto them, it is not for you to know the times or the seasons which the Father hath put in his own power, but ye shall receive power after that the Holy Ghost is come upon you, and ye shall be witnesses unto me both in Jerusalem and in all Judea and in Samaria and unto the uttermost part of the earth. In other words, I've got a lot of work for you to do. In verse 9, and when he had spoken these things, while they beheld, he was taken up, and a cloud received him out of their sight. And while they looked steadfastly toward heaven, as he went up, behold, two men stood by them in white apparel, which also said, ye men of Galilee, why stand ye gazing into heaven? The same Jesus, which is taken up from you into heaven, shall so come in like manner as ye have seen him go into heaven.

0: The scripture is very clear that Jesus is coming back to rule and to reign. Jeremiah 23, verse 5, "Behold, the days come, saith the Lord, that I will raise unto David a righteous branch, and a king shall reign and prosper, and shall execute judgment and justice in the earth."
1: And now Dr. Mark Robinson of Jewish Awareness Ministries.
2: Always the last act is the most climactic act of any play. Well, the last act of this 7-year drama is the most climactic act because the Jewish people are surrounded by the Antichrist, the nations of the world. They're looking at imminent destruction. They look upon him whom they have pierced. Jesus comes back, we're with him, split the skies, destroys the enemies of Israel, delivers them, and sets up his kingdom, and Jesus rules from Jerusalem. What a final act. I can't wait for that.
0: Zechariah 14 says this, "Behold, the day of the Lord cometh, and thy spoil shall be divided in the midst of thee, and half the city shall go forth into captivity, and the residue of the people shall not be cut off from the city. Then shall the Lord go forth and fight against those nations, as when he fought in the day of battle, and his feet shall stand in that day upon the Mount of Olives, which is before Jerusalem on the east, and the Mount of Olives shall cleave in the midst thereof toward the east and toward the west, and there shall be a very great valley. And half of the mountain shall move toward the north, and half of it toward the south, and the Lord my God shall come and all the saints with thee." Soon after Jesus comes back to Jerusalem, he's gonna go north to Megiddo to put an end to man's rebellion. This is the location, according to Revelation, that Jesus is gonna fight a series of battles. This one's probably the big one. It's really a sad portion of scripture because in Revelation 14 and verse 20, it tells us that the winepress was trodden without the city, and blood came out of the winepress even unto the horse's bridle by the space of 1,600 furlongs. That's basically the distance from the northern part of Israel to the southern part of Israel, from Dan to Beersheba. The Great Tribulation is going to conclude with Armageddon.
3: We talk about the Battle of Armageddon. The term Armageddon is only used once. It's drawn from Revelation 16, and it's a place of assembly. Many think it's Megiddo, present place in Israel, where we have this vast battlefield. There have been over 200 battles in the past that were waged there. So it's a perfect staging ground.
1: That was Dr. J. Randall Price, a distinguished research professor and author with a PhD in Middle Eastern studies.
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0: "And I saw the beast and the kings of the earth and their armies gathered together to make war against him that sat on the horse and against his army." Let me just stop there for a second and just say this. The one on the horse, the one that comes on a white horse, a picture of victory, a picture of conquest and might, is none other than Jesus. The first time he came into Jerusalem, he came riding on a lowly donkey. He came in peace. He came to be a sacrifice for our sins. The second time he comes, his mercy has concluded. He's going to now judge. He's coming on a white horse with a sword coming out of his mouth, and he opens his mouth and millions will literally perish. And he gathered them together into a place called, in the Hebrew tongue, Armageddon, Har Megiddo, the mountain of Megiddo. And the reason that it's going to be here, there's actually two reasons. One is this is the natural passageway for huge armies. And this has happened throughout history. There's going to be massive armies, all the rest of the armies of the world that haven't been killed during the tribulation, will be coming along the Mediterranean Sea. That's the route that they'll come down, and then the Carmel mountain range block them from going the coastal route. So the location, the natural topography, is one of the reasons it's gonna be here, but it has to be deeper than that. And I wondered that. And then one day, during the pandemic of all things, when Israel was closed, a lot of us were listening to lectures online from Israel, about Israel. And so I clicked on one to listen live to one about Megiddo. But I heard a secular archaeologist, an Israeli, if I said his name, everyone would know him. And he's certainly not a believer, but he said this, and I'm like, that's it. He said, why would Jesus fight the final battle here at Armageddon? He said, remember the last godly rightful king from the line of David was defeated here. He was wounded here and he died. 2 Chronicles 35 in verse 22, it says, nevertheless, Josiah, this is King Josiah, would not turn his face from him. He really shouldn't have come here to fight this battle against the Pharaoh. He was gonna lose this battle, but he came. He was such a young king. And during the time that he reigned, they didn't even know what the scriptures were. They didn't have any worship of God at all. He said, let's read the scriptures. And they said, what is that? Can you believe how far away this people of God that brought us the word of God had gotten away from God? He disguised himself, the verse continues, that he might fight with him and hearken not unto the words of Necho, the Pharaoh, from the mouth of God, and came to fight in the valley of Megiddo. And the archers shot at King Josiah, and the king said to his servants, have me away, take me away, for I am sore wounded. He had been hit bad. His servants therefore took him out of that chariot and put him in the second chariot that he had, and they brought him to Jerusalem, and he died and was buried in one of the sepulchers of his fathers. And all Judah and Jerusalem mourned for Josiah. Therefore, the final rightful king from the godly line of David, of course, this is Jesus, is going to come here to Megiddo to avenge the death of Josiah. And I saw an angel come down from heaven, having the key to the bottomless pit and a great chain in his hand. And he laid hold on the dragon, that old serpent, which is the devil and Satan, and bound him 1,000 years and cast him into the bottomless pit and shut him up and set a seal upon him that he should deceive the nations no more till the 1,000 years should be fulfilled. And when the 1,000 years are expired, Satan shall be loosed out of his prison and shall go out to deceive the nations which are in the four quarters of the earth, Gog and Magog, to gather them together to battle, the number of whom is as the sand of the sea. And they went up on the breadth of the earth and compassed the camp of the saints about and the beloved city, and fire came down from God out of heaven and devoured them. The 1,000-year reign, the devil is locked up, chained up, and sealed up. But yet then there's another rebellion. Who would these people be? Well, remember, some people will enter into the millennium. They will have lived through the tribulation. They will be saved, and they will have children. and those children will need to come to faith, just like

0: every individual needs to. And so there's going to be a final rebellion, which will prove what? That there's still a rebellion in the heart of man. And there will be a final rebellion when the devil is loosed after the 1,000 years. 1,000 years of peace and safety, Christ ruling on the throne of David. During this time, the Bible clearly says that Satan will be bound and chained for 1,000 years. So those that think that we're in the millennium now, they would all have to say that Satan is bound now. What do you think about that?
1: You must have a long chain. No, I don't get it. I don't see that it's correct. Usually these kind of people will use most of the verses metaphorically. Usually, they also hold for replacement theology.
0: All views but premillennialism don't have a future for Israel. That's why I really don't hold to any of those views, because Romans 9 through 11 tells us that God is not done with Israel. Yes, as a nation, they've been put on the back burner, but after the rapture, they will be on the front burner again and will be very much a part of the millennium. The Bible predicts Israel's future national salvation, and it tells us that they were given an unconditional promise to inhabit this land forever. And when God makes a promise, he keeps it. And that covenant was an unconditional covenant with Abraham, Isaac, and Jacob. The final rebellion is called Gog and Magog. It's going to involve millions of people, and they're going to be destroyed and immediately go to what's called the White Throne Judgment. This Gog and Magog in Revelation 20 is different from another Gog and Magog in Ezekiel 38. The first war of Gog and Magog is going to be probably just before the first half of the tribulation that might lead to this peace treaty that the Antichrist will achieve. The second war of Gog and Magog will happen at the conclusion of the millennium, and fire will come down from heaven. So why does there need to be a millennium? Think about this for a second. Adam was given a mandate in Genesis to have dominion over the earth. But then Satan, in the form of a creature, tempted him and Eve to rebel against God's clear instruction. They failed at the dominion mandate. Even though mankind fell, God's mandate of man to rule the earth is still in place. Therefore, that still has to happen. The last Adam, who is Jesus, is going to accomplish what we failed at. 1 Corinthians 15:25 says this, "For he must reign till he hath put all enemies under his feet." I believe this literal 1,000-year reign of Jesus will also show that even with the perfect environment, with Satan bound, man's unregenerate heart is still deceitful above all things and desperately wicked. That's why programs and policies and politicians can't fix this broken world. Only Jesus can.
2: And now we'll hear from Joel Rosenberg, an American-Israeli communication strategist and author of several best-selling books on the Middle East and Bible prophecy.
3: What's our responsibility as followers of Jesus Christ? To be strengthening the church here in Israel? To be strengthening the church in Lebanon, in Syria, in Jordan, in Iraq, in Egypt, and throughout the region? How do we be a witness to make sure everyone in this region has at least heard the gospel? How can they believe if they haven't heard? How can they hear if nobody tells them? How can somebody tell them unless they're sent, unless they're trained, encouraged, funded? This is a big responsibility, because we don't know when those judgments of the enemies of Israel are coming. Divine judgments. That's what the text is about. There's a lot of seeds that have to be planted. There's a lot of work that has to be done, because otherwise, a lot of people are going to suffer and die and are at risk of going to hell if they haven't wrestled through who is Jesus.
0: We talked a lot today about some really scary things coming upon the earth. And I think the worst possible outcome isn't necessarily the Battle of Armageddon fought here in the Valley of Megiddo, but the fact that those that reject the offer of salvation by God through Jesus Christ will be cast into an eternal lake of fire. That, to me, is just an awful, awful thought. But you can be saved from that. And by the way, your salvation is so much more than just being saved from hell.
4: You're saved to heaven. You're redeemed by a loving God who wants to complete you. He wants to bring everything back to the way it should be. He wants to have sweet fellowship with you, but that can only be done on his terms. And there's only one way you can be saved. It's because Jesus died for you on a cross. He paid for your sins. He is God in the flesh. He came, he lived a perfect life because you couldn't. He did, but yet he was a willing sacrifice. It wasn't the Jews that killed Jesus. It wasn't the Romans, the Gentiles that killed Jesus. It was me, it was you, it was our sin. He came a willing sacrifice for our sins so that we wouldn't have to be under God's wrath, God's judgment. The people here that will be gathered to fight against God, I pity them. Don't be part of that group that fights against God. Just say, Lord, I know you love me. I know that you came and died for me and my sins on a cross. I believe that Jesus died for my sins and arose. I trust in him and him alone, not my church, not my religion, not my priest, not my pastor, not my prayer, not my penance, but the person and work of Jesus. I trust in him and him alone. And according to the Bible, not to me, but to the Bible, you will not perish, but have everlasting life. You are now a child of God, and that can never change.
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8: Believe on the Lord Jesus Christ. Let me tell you who he is. He is the image of the invisible God, the firstborn over all creation. That's Colossians 1:15, New King James. That's talking about Jesus. Do you know him? Are you telling other people about him? Are you understanding that God has made it possible for everybody who will turn to Jesus from their sins to believe on him and to receive forgiveness because Jesus is the virgin-born, sinless Son of God? He lived perfectly, and he died for our sins, yours and mine and others, and he's coming back. And he wants us to talk about him, to tell other people how they, by believing on the Lord Jesus, can go to heaven and spend forever with him. For those who are not yet believers, they are condemned already because they have not yet believed, and they will stay condemned until and unless they believe on the Lord Jesus Christ. And when that happens, they will have a crown of glory awaiting them in heaven, and then the privilege of turning back over to God in response to the love of God through His Son, Jesus Christ. Dying, being buried.

0: buried and rising again, promising he's coming back. Jesus is available to you. Will you open your heart to him? Will you let him move in? Will you tell other people about him? Will you confess with your mouth the Lord Jesus, believing in your heart that God has raised him from the dead? Christ through you can change the world.
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1: Hi, this is Randy Melchert. For Abraham Lincoln, it was 87. But for us, it is 250 years ago the Declaration of Independence was developed, drafted, and debated in the old State House in Philadelphia, Pennsylvania, now known as Independence Hall. Across the street is the Liberty Bell, and along the way, we can find the Betsy Ross House, Carpenter's Hall, the Old Burial Ground, the Ben Franklin Museum, the Revolutionary War Museum, and the Philadelphia Society of the Bible. We'll also get a photo at the famous Rocky Steps, try a Philly steak and cheese. We'll even head over to Lancaster and enjoy one of the smorgasbords, as well as Sight and Sound in Lancaster that'll be performing Joshua.
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3: If you are going to have joy and meaning in your work, it's got to be connected to something bigger.
4: Dr. Tony Evans says when we're working for more than just a paycheck, it shows.
3: The best workers in any organization ought to be the Christians because they're working for a higher standard.
4: This is the Alternative Broadcast, featuring the timeless biblical teachings from the archives of Dr. Tony Evans. Everybody hopes to find their dream job. But Dr. Evans says if yours is more like a nightmare, there's hope. Today, he explains how turning your career over to Christ can give you a new vision for your workplace. Let's join him.
3: The purpose of your career, which is more than a job, is to closely align itself to your calling so that it either is your calling or supports your calling because it supplements your calling. Now, of course, to talk about career is to talk about work. And you can't talk about work without talking about God, because God is the first being in history who ever worked, and he is the one who established work. Now, I know many of us think that was a bad idea, that God could have come up with something other than work, okay? Well, the Bible declares that work is good because work was created before the fall. That is, before sin entered the world, there was work. God was the first worker. The whole book of Genesis, or the first chapter of Genesis, describes God's work. On the first day he did this, second day he did this. He goes through 6 days of work. After God did his work, it says on the seventh day he what? Rested. That was so important to God, this Sabbath or seventh day rest, that it would become a pattern by which the whole Old Testament would operate, and it would even become a pattern in the New Testament, for the book of Hebrews says that there is a Sabbath given to the people of God. Now, God did not rest because he was tired. In fact, God didn't work that hard. All he did was speak and everything came into existence. So that's not like sweating, you know. Why did God rest on the seventh day? God rested because he was finished. And the purpose of resting was to enjoy.

enjoy his own handiwork. I'm not going to ask you to raise your hand, but how many of you here are empty on Monday morning? You work because you have to. Monday morning, you hate. You hate your job. You hate it. It's empty and meaningless. Once you connect the kingdom of God to your career, you no longer have a meaningless problem because now you are tied into something bigger. If you are in a job you hate, but it's not connected to something that God is calling you to, you're going to be 70 years old, and you're going to look back at your life, and you're going to ask, why did I do all this? Because it won't have any eternal value. Solomon says in Ecclesiastes chapter 2, he says it over and over and over again, 24 and 25. He says in chapter 3, verses 12 and 13, and then verse 22 in chapter 5, verse 18, he says, it is good to enjoy your labor under the sun. You ought to look forward to going to work, not because you don't have problems there, but because it has meaning and significance and purpose. If you're teaching in a public school, for a paycheck and 3 months off in the summer and hate kids. And I don't know if you know that, but there are some teachers who do that. Then that's not where you belong. Because remember, your calling will always have passion attached to it. It may have problems, but it will be problems with passion. It'll be a fire. In other words, when you stop doing it, something is missing from your life. So what should you do? Well, he starts off in Psalm 90 with these words. Psalm 90, verse 17. Says this. It's a prayer. He says, and let the favor of the Lord our God be on us to confirm for us the work of our hands. Yes, confirm the works of our hands. Lord, confirm in my life what I'm supposed to be doing. Confirm it. That means legitimize this. Is this what I'm supposed to be about? And then bless it so that it has significance and meaning and impact. Nehemiah was the cupbearer for the king. The whole book of Nehemiah is about him. He's the cupbearer for the king. Now, that may not sound like a big job, but that's a big job. The cupbearer was the chief administrative assistant to the king. So he's an executive assistant. Okay, now, cupbearer was used because one of his jobs was, in case somebody was to poison the king, he had to sip the wine first. So if anybody went down, he went down first. So that's a serious job. But he had administrative responsibilities too. Now, he is working for an ungodly king. So everybody is not going to be in full-time Christian service working for Christians. Sometimes we hire people at the church and they think it's going to be heaven. Then they discover people work at the church. He gets a message in Nehemiah chapter 1 that the walls of his city, Jerusalem, his beloved Jerusalem, have been burned with fire. His brother comes and says, you won't believe what's happening back home. And he wept, the Bible says. God gave him a burden, a passion for the problem. But God not only gave him a passion, he had a job that was able to address it because he worked for the king. So he went into prayer, Nehemiah 1 says, and he says, Lord, you're in charge here. You know this mess we're in. I am willing to use my job to reverse this situation. I just need you to open up the opportunity with the government. I need you to open up the government to get the job done. A number of months passed. The king looked at him one day and said, Nehemiah, you sure been looking a little bit despondent lately. Anything wrong? That's a Holy Ghost moment. I don't know if you've ever had a Holy Ghost moment. But a Holy Ghost moment is where the sinner asks you the question that you need to get the kingdom work done. It's where sinners come to you and say, can I help you? He said, yeah, as a matter of fact, I am having a little problem. My family, my people, everything is torn down. And I need some help. He said, well, I'll tell you what. I'll give you a leave of absence. Why don't you go back and why don't you oversee the rebuilding of the city? Not only will I give you a leave of absence, but what I'm going to do, I'm going to pay you while you're gone. On top of that, I'm going to cut down all the trees you need necessary to

the rebuilding of the homes there, okay? In other words, I'm going to create a faith-based program that's from the federal government. I am going to create an assistance program. And you know the reason why that's possible is because the Bible says that God lays up the

0: the Bible condemns us because it says often the unrighteous, Luke 16, have more knowledge of how to work the system than the righteous. They know how to work the system for ungodliness, but we don't know how to tweak the system to promote the kingdom of God. And so you find the walls are rebuilt in 52 days, and you read the book of Nehemiah, and he has this tremendous revival that breaks out in a city gone bad because he uses his job in politics to maneuver the system. Not only that, but the king says, and when you travel, I'm going to give you a letter telling nobody they better not bother you. Sign with the king's insignia. God is able to turn things around on your job when you become a kingdom worker rather than somebody just going to make money. Money is important. You can't live without money. But the Bible says in Deuteronomy 8:18 that God gives wealth not just so you can be wealthy. He gives wealth to fulfill his covenant. He gives wealth to expand his kingdom, to promote his program, not just so you can have more money in your pocket.
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0: One other thing I want to point out, and that is the perspective with which you should approach your career. The perspective. And I can't find a better example of that than Daniel, the book of Daniel. Daniel is one of the great Christians of the Bible. If you've not been introduced to Brother Daniel, then you need to read Daniel sometime. He is one of the great, great men. He shows up in a pagan land named Babylon as a teenager. So he's a teenager, and they have selected certain teens to work for the king, but they got to get them paganized first. So they change their names and give them the names of pagan gods. They sent them to an educational system that taught them evolution, not creation. You know, they Babylonianized them. They doused them in all of Babylonian thought, all of Babylonian logic, all of Babylonian thinking. They secularized these young men who were born in Israel. Then they came to him in chapter 1 of the book of Daniel, and they told him that they wanted him to eat meat sacrificed to idols. Verse 8. Daniel made up in his mind that he would not defile himself with the king's choice food or with the wine which he drank. So he sought permission from the commander of the officials that he might not defile himself. Now there's two things you want to see in this verse. Number one is commitment. He would not eat meat offered to idols. See, some of us think if we don't go out drinking with the boys or the girls, we can't get ahead. If we don't play politics, we can't get ahead. That is illegitimate politics. That we have to kowtow to the unrighteousness of the system in order to climb the corporate ladder. And that is bold faith.

lack of trust in God. If you've got to become like a sinner to make it among the sinners, then you're saying your God is not sovereign over the sinners. If you got to become like the sinners to make it with the sinners, then you're indicting God as not being sovereign over the sinners. So Daniel had commitment. But please, let's not get too spiritual here, because it goes on to say, he sought permission from the commander that he might not defile himself. And he came up with another plan. See, he just wasn't a man who said, I'm not going to do something. He came up with something better. That's why you always want to pray to God for wisdom, to not just not do what the sinners are doing, but give you something better. Give you a new idea. He comes up with a new idea, and his idea is better than the idea that the sinners came up with. And when they discovered that the Christians' idea was better than the sinners' idea, and that the Christians were doing better than the sinners, verse 17 says, as for these four youths, God gave them knowledge and intelligence in every branch of literature and wisdom. Daniel even understood all kind of dreams. So it says, verse 20, and as for every matter of wisdom and understanding about which the king consulted them, he found them 10 times better than all the magicians and conjurers and all who were in his realm. He found them 10 times better. God honored it. So the first thing is commitment, but not the kind of commitment that goes over into a wall, the kind of commitment that gets involved and comes up with something better. And you'll be surprised at the ideas that God will give you when it comes out of a heart of commitment. Another thing you need to know about Daniel is his generosity. Because he was kingdom-minded, he wasn't only looking for himself. Look at chapter 2, verse 46 says, then King Nebuchadnezzar fell on his face and did homage to Daniel. This is the government paying homage to the Christian, giving orders to present to him an offering and fragrant incense. And the king answered Daniel and said, surely your God is the God of gods and Lord of kings and revealer of mysteries, since you have been able to reveal this mystery. Then the king promoted Daniel. Oh, we got a sinner promoting a Christian. Let me tell you why. When sinners will promote Christians, when it helps their profit. I don't care how much they hate the sinner, they love the green more, right? He sees this is going to make things better for him. He gives him many gifts. He makes him ruler over the whole province of Babylon and chief perfect over all the wise men of Babylon. You're talking about climbing the corporate ladder. He's climbing the corporate ladder because he's blessed of God in the marketplace, and he didn't stop being a Christian to do it. And it says, and Daniel made requests, I like this, that he appoint Shadrach, Meshach, and Abednego over all the administration of the province of Babylon. And Daniel was at the king's court. Now notice what he did. He didn't say, I got mine. I hope y'all make it. You know what? See, Daniel understood something we don't understand. When you're in God's will, nobody can have what belongs to you. When you're in God's will, what's yours is yours. You don't have to worry about helping Meshach, Shadrach, and Abednego, because if I help them up here, then there's going to be four of us, and then I won't be the only Christian getting all the recognition, all the credit, so somebody else is going to take my place. Uh-uh. You are very secure, because if God has you there, only God can remove you. Okay? Only God can remove you. We had a young lady being harassed by her boss. Her boss was harassing her, and he was a very ungodly man, and he was pressuring her because of her Christian values and everything. And she came to me. She was just bawling. And she said, I can't take it anymore. I love the job. I want to work here, but I can't work for this man, but I don't have an opportunity to transfer, but I don't want to go to a new job. I'm so confused. I don't know what to do. I said, well, let's get on our knees. Let's give this into the hands of the Lord. So we did that. We did all we could do. There wasn't anything she could do. She went back. She just kept working hard. 2 weeks later, her boss's boss called her into the office and said, I just fired your boss yesterday because I didn't like his work, and if you would accept it, I would like to give you his position. So I have seen what this kind of commitment can do. So he was generous. He understood the kingdom. You know, Nebuchadnezzar tried to get Meshach, Shadrach, and Abednego to worship this foreign god, this Theoego, this Nebuchadnezzar god that he built. And they said, our God is able to protect us, but even if he doesn't, because our God is also sovereign, so even if he doesn't, we will not bow to your system. We will service your system. We will work hard in your system. We will give you the best that we can for your system, but your system will never become our God.

That is what God is looking for in the marketplace today. Men and women who are committed. Finally, chapter 6. I like this. I like chapter 6 of Daniel. Let me tell you why I like chapter 6. I like chapter 6 of Daniel is because Nebuchadnezzar is dead. Nebuchadnezzar gone. Babylon is dead. The whole country has been overrun by the Medes and the Persians. Daniel is doing fine. In other words, Daniel has outlasted the governors of other nations. And when new nations have come in, they kept Daniel. Why did they keep Daniel? It says, Daniel distinguished himself, verse 3, among the commissioners and satraps because he possessed an extraordinary spirit and the king planned to appoint him over the entire kingdom. Now, what does that say about Daniel? He was excellent. No sloppy work here. No going to work late here. No leaving early because I don't feel like working the day on a regular basis here. No calling in sick when he was well here. None of that. It says he distinguished himself. He rose to the top. The best workers in any organization who are kingdom-minded ought to be the Christians because they're working for a higher standard. They do the best possible work given whatever the gifts that God has given them because they serve the Lord. They don't do sloppy work talking about, I'm tired. They serve the Lord. And so they give the best of the best of the best. Because they want the applause of heaven and not just the applause of earth. Some people, you don't even want them to say they're Christians. Because you look at the work that they do. And it is an embarrassment to God. He was diligent. He was committed. He was excellent. And it says they could find, verse 5, no ground of accusation against him. He was honest. He didn't steal from the company. Talking about they won't miss it. He was honest. They tried to find what he was doing wrong with the company and said they couldn't find a thing wrong with this man. And you know one thing they found wrong with him? His faith. It says the only thing we got on this guy is his faith, so let's get him there. And guess what? His faith got him fired. Yep, that does happen to Christians. You distinguish one moment, the company doesn't need you anymore. He gets a pink slip, and this is a real pink slip. He gets thrown into the lion's den. So he's to be eaten up by lions. But the Bible says God was with him in the lion's den, and the folks who got him fired wind up in the den, and he got re-promoted because God doesn't miss a lick. We've all seen the red ants. You know, those red ants will take over a yard, all right? They get these little mounds going. They will take over a yard. You know why red ants spread? Because they're busy serving the queen. They're busy serving the queen, and the harder they work, the more mounds they build, the more mounds they build, the more their population spreads, the more the population spreads, the more your yard is in trouble. And red ants spread because they're serving the queen. And they serve the queen, guess how? By serving one another. And as they begin to serve the queen by serving one another, the mounds proliferate. When Christians serve the king in serving one another, the kingdom proliferates. The kingdom spreads. But when Christians do not serve the king in the marketplace and serve the people of God, the kingdom stays small and it doesn't expand. It doesn't grow. It doesn't demonstrate all that God can do. You know, at an amusement park, they have these bumper cars. We've all gotten on them. Those bumper cars, a lot of fun you get, man. You bump one car, another car bumps you. Those cars, you only have that fun, and that's only exciting because up top, there's this post that's connected to an electrical carrot that empowers these cars. It is the connection that makes the movement possible. No connection, no movement, no fun, no ride. If you are going to have joy and meaning in your work, it's got to be connected to something bigger. And that is the kingdom of God and the glory of God. And if you've not yet figured out what God's got to do with it, you know, we got the song, what's love got to do with it? Nothing. What's God got to do with it? Everything. When you make that connection and God sees,

0: Get some glory out this boy. I can get some glory out this girl. Let me do something else with them, because I know they're going to take me with them up the ladder.
1: 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There's a good reason legally blind people aren't allowed to operate motor vehicles. But Dr. Evans says many people are careening through life without realizing their spiritual vision is impaired. On Monday, he explains how looking at life from God's perspective keeps us headed in the right direction. I hope you'll join us.

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3: Despite a world more connected than ever before due to mobile phones and internet technology, many Americans find themselves longing for even one good friend. Why do we continue to struggle with loneliness? The biblical answer is that we are created for relationships. Adam was lonely in the Garden of Eden without Eve. The Apostle Paul often mentioned his hope for distant friends to join him and make his joy complete. And Jesus lived among a close circle of friends. Even the God of the Bible exists in community, Father, Son, and Holy Spirit. Since we are created in God's image, we should realize we also need relationships, both with God and one another, as it is a part of His plan for our lives.
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5: In Bible times, a pearl was considered the most precious of all gems. The Roman historian Pliny estimated the value of two royal pearls in the Egyptian court of his day at over $9 million in today's money. Another Roman historian wrote of a general who financed a military campaign just by selling one of his mother's pearl earrings. Pearls have always been known as something very valuable, and that was clearly the point when Jesus warned us not to cast our pearls before swine. He said pigs would simply trample them underfoot and then turn and attack you. That gives us a good principle for considering how to use time. Your time is much more valuable than the greatest pearl. Pearls can be replaced, but time can't. When we spend time on projects that produce little or no return, we're squandering valuables worse than those who throw their pearls to the swine. Ask God today to reveal any time hogs that might keep you from redeeming the time.
4: Redeeming the Time from LifeChangingSeminars.com.

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0: When will these things be? What will be the sign of your coming? And what about the end of the age? Welcome to Through the Bible. These are the very questions the disciples asked, and the ones Jesus answers in a powerful section of Scripture often called the Olivet Discourse. So if you're just joining us, well, the word discourse, maybe it sounds a little formal, but it really simply means sermon or teaching. And here in Matthew, Jesus is speaking clearly about the future, even as he moves steadily toward the cross. I'm Steve Schwetz, your host, and this time our teacher, Dr. J. Vernon McGee, continues in Matthew 25 as Jesus brings this teaching to a close. So find your seat on the Bible bus, and let's hear from a few fellow passengers. Terry writes, "Dr. McGee brings joy to my heart by teaching the Bible. He, along with you, Stephen Gregg, has become a trusted friend through the years." Well, thank you for that. "I'm excited to start Genesis. I listened to it on the radio in the 1990s and found the app in 2021. God used today's lesson to convict my heart of sin and encourage me to live my life honoring Jesus through even my smallest choices. Thank you for faithfully sharing the word." Well, Terry, we're so glad that you're aboard with us. It's great to hear how God is using his word in your life, so keep it up. Here's what Scott from Oklahoma shares. "My grandpa had a love of the Bible, which I always admired. When we asked my grandpa what his favorite book of the Bible was, he would give us a different one each time. My mom inherited that generational blessing, and now so have I. I'm completing my first full 5-year study, and I look forward to the next trip. After my grandpa went on to be with the Lord and my mom was going through his things, she found an old TTB booklet that she gave to me. I listened to the program through the iPhone app. I invited a few of my friends to join us on the next trip." Well, what a great family you've got, Scott. What a heritage. Your grandpa's description of his favorite book sounds a lot like Dr. McGee, doesn't it? Well, our last note comes, this one's from Kathy, who tells us this. "I've been regularly on the Bible bus for 2.5 years and have learned so much. I enjoy the systematic approach to learning the Bible and am definitely an audio learner. I'm looking for more information on the Bible Companion. I have a few family members I'd like to invite to join me on the ride, and I thought the questions would help keep us on track." Well, Kathy, I am so glad you asked. Our Bible Companions, well, they're a great way for you to go deeper with a group of people. 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Let's pray. Heavenly Father, thank you for making your word living and active in our hearts and minds. As we study the life of our Savior, Jesus, please shape us more into his image. It's in his name we pray. Amen. Turn to Matthew 25 as we continue through the Bible with Dr. J. Vernon McGee.
1: Today we come back to the 25th chapter of Matthew. It looks like we're never going to get out of the Olivet Discourse, but you can see the importance that I attach to it. And we're not bogged down, really. Actually, we are trying to cover a chapter a day. We'll need to average about that, but wait just a moment. Many of the chapters are very brief, and we figured it down also till it'll amount to about 26 verses, so that we are in a section where we are running around 40 to 50 verses in a chapter, and we're coming in the next chapter, chapter 26, to the longest chapter in the Gospel of Matthew, and that's 75 verses. So you can see that 3 days in that chapter would actually not be too long. So you can understand why we're spending the time we are in Matthew, and let me add to that, we count this a key book of the Bible, and Genesis and Matthew are the two books that I'm putting such a great emphasis upon. And of course, when we get through these two books, you're going to find out I'm going to start putting an emphasis on 64 other books, because they're all important, all scriptures given by inspiration of God. I believe that the real difficulty today in our churches is not that people just don't know certain verses and certain chapters and certain books. They just don't know the Bible, friends. And the Bible is made up of 66 books. It's a library, but we need to know the entire library. Now, as we come today to the first verse of the 25th chapter. And if you have your Bible, and we'll turn there, and let me make this statement now, that in this chapter of the Olivet Discourse, our Lord is giving actually three parables. In fact, some of them are not parables, but the parable of the 10 virgins. All of these are to alert God's people to the fact he's coming, to be ready for his coming. All 10 were looking for the bridegroom, but only 5 had oil, and that's equivalent of the Holy Spirit. Actually, you could be interested in prophecy and not be saved. I'm afraid we have people today in our churches, friends, that really do not know the Lord, but they know about certain doctrines and they know about certain truths like the second coming of Christ. And that's very exciting and interesting. Now we have the parable of the talents here also, and they were given, that is, it reveals that all were given some talent by the master and were told to use the talents profitably. But one buried the talent. Now, he was not faithful to his master. And the Lord's not going to ask you how much you've done when he comes. The important thing is, have you been faithful to that which he wanted you to do? And two things are important, therefore, for the child of God, is find out what he wants us to do. Are we one talent, two talent? I think one of the most upsetting things for ministers today is that a great many ministers feel like that they do not have a big enough work. They feel like they ought to have a great work. Well, if you're one talent, he expects you to be faithful over that. So that we need to determine what the talent is, or the pound that he's given us, and then to be faithful in the use of that. Now we come here in verse 31 to the judgment of the nations. All nations were given an opportunity to hear and receive God's message in the great tribulation period. This gospel of the kingdom will be preached among all nations. But some rejected the servants, that is Christ's brethren, and thereby rejected Christ. That is the picture that we have here. Now, I recognize that some will disagree with us here also, but that's all right. You'll be in good company if you disagree with me in this interpretation. In fact, you'll be in better company than being with me. But if you want to be right, of course, I'm sure you're going to want to come along with me. But now let's look at it at least. Verse 31, when the Son of Man shall come in his glory, and all the holy angels with him, then shall he sit upon the throne of his glory. You see, all is moving to the consummation of the ages. All is moving around this particular point. The polarization of all of the Olivet Discourse is moving toward the placing of Jesus Christ on the throne of this world in which you and I live, of this earth. And that's the Gospel of Matthew. In fact, that's the message of the Word of God. Now, we have here the nations are to be judged. And somebody says, doesn't it mean individuals? All right, if you want to do that, individuals of the nations then. But nations are responsible to him. And before him shall be gathered all nations. And the word is ethnic groups, let's say. But they'll be responsible. And he shall separate them one from another as a shepherd divideth his sheep from the goats. Now, I do not believe individuals are ever called goats. They're all sheep. All human beings are sheep. Then there are two kinds of sheep, lost sheep, saved sheep. All we like sheep have gone astray. We've turned everyone to his own way. But the Lord hath laid on him the iniquity of us all. His sheep turned to him. Lost sheep and saved sheep, and not sheep and goats. I think these are ethnic groups, nations, if you please. And he shall set the sheep on his right hand, but the goats on the left. Now what's the test? Then shall the king say unto them on his right hand, come, ye blessed of my Father, inherit the kingdom prepared for you from the foundation of the world. For I was a-hungered, ye gave me meat. I was thirsty, ye gave me drink. I was a stranger, ye took me in. Naked, and ye clothed me. I was sick, and ye visited me. I was in prison, ye came unto me. Then shall the righteous answer him, saying, Lord, when saw we thee a-hungered, fed thee? And when saw we thee sick in prison, came unto thee? And the king shall answer and say unto them, verily I say unto you, Inasmuch as ye have done it unto one of the least of these my brethren, you've done it unto me. That 144,000 sealed at the beginning of the Great Tribulation will go out over the entire world to bring the message of the gospel of the kingdom, which is to accept and receive Christ as the sacrifice for their sins and be ready for his coming, for he's coming immediately. Now, some nations will reject him. Antichrist will have them butchered and slain. But wait just a minute. Anyone that would give them a cup of cold water would do it at the risk of their lives. Now, to hand out a cup of cold water today, there's no value in that, friends. But in that day, it'll have a tremendous value. And it means that you've taken a stand for Jesus Christ. That is the basis. It's an acceptance or rejection of Jesus Christ. And these who did not do it, he says, you rejected me. When you did this for my brethren, you did it for me, because they were representing me. And that was the way they evidenced faith. And the message that these messengers were bringing was that the kingdom of heaven is at hand. Repent, turn to Christ, and be saved. That brings us now to the 26th chapter. And this 26th chapter brings us to the final event, right before the cross of Christ. And we have here the plot to take him, that he's anointed by Mary of Bethany, sold by Judas Iscariot, and the first Lord's Supper, and the predicted denial by Peter, agony in the Garden of Gethsemane, betrayed by Judas, arrested by the chief priests, brought before Caiaphas and the Sanhedrin, and the denial by Peter. All this in one chapter. And as we said before, this is the longest chapter that we have in the Gospel of Matthew, 75 verses. Now, let's get into this chapter and see these tremendous things that are brought to our attention here. I also should say that I have never been quite able to figure out why those who divided the chapters of the Bible didn't make three chapters out of this. There's a natural break after verse 30. And again, a natural break after verse 56. We'll see that as we get to it, but let's come now to this first section here. I'm reading now Matthew 26, verse 1. And it came to pass, when Jesus had finished all these sayings, what sayings? The Olivet Discourse. He said unto his disciples. Now he turns to his disciples with this message. He's answered their questions now.

Here is something else. Ye know that after 2 days is the feast of the Passover, and the Son of Man is betrayed to be crucified. Now, he says here, in 2 days is the feast of the Passover, and the Son of Man is going to be betrayed and crucified. The very interesting thing is when you drop down to verse 5, or let me read on and come to verse 5. Then assembled together the chief priests and the scribes and the elders of the people under the palace of the high priest, who was called Caiaphas, and consulted that they might take Jesus by subtlety and kill him. But they said, notice this, not on the feast day, lest there be an uproar of the people. Do you notice something that's very important for us to see here? First of all, in verse 2, for the sixth time now, he says that he's going to die. 6 months before this, once a month, he's been telling them since they left Caesarea Philippi. He began there, and he announced his impending death. And now, here he sets the time of his death. He says he'll die during the Passover. But they said, not on the feast day, lest there be an uproar of the people. The very ones who put him to death said, we'll not crucify him during the Passover. He said, I'll die during the Passover. When did he die? He died during the Passover. He, not his enemies, set the time of his execution. He's in command, friends. He's a king in Matthew. And when he seems more helpless and weaker than any other time, that's when he's in charge. Their bitter hatred, you see, it led them to plot his murder. And they wanted to do it their way, but they'll not be permitted to do that. He's never so kingly as when he comes to the cross. And the closer he gets to the cross, more kingly he becomes. And this is an important section, therefore. Now, we pass from that incident to one that's all of marvelous light. Will you notice it? Verse 6. Now, when Jesus was in Bethany, in the house of Simon the leper, there came unto him a woman having an alabaster box of very precious ointment, and poured it on his head as he sat at meat. But when his disciples saw it, they had bitter indignation. To what purpose is this waste? Now, before we get down into that, will you notice this lovely incident here? It was in the home of Simon the leper. Why'd they call him Simon the leper? Did he have leprosy? No, he had it. Who healed him? Jesus. And now he's able to sit down and have fellowship with the Lord Jesus and with those that are his. This is a wonderful scene. My friend, the enemy today doesn't know him. I hear the liberal talk about Jesus, and they put on a play. This will shock you. You can't read the Bible, have prayer, but you can have the dirtiest, filthiest plays you can imagine. And they put on a play of Jesus and his disciples, and I think it was in the upper room scene, and they all were homosexuals. My friend, that's blasphemy. That's blasphemy. Of course they don't know him. They don't know him. After all, that's a bunch of lepers, spiritual lepers that put that on. And a spiritual leper, if he told the truth, would have to say he's unclean, unclean. But when you come to the Lord Jesus, my friend, and he cleanses you, then you can sit down and have fellowship with him. And this is beautiful here. It's lovely here. There came this woman having an alabaster box of ointment. Now we are told who she is. The woman was Mary. John tells us that in the 12th chapter of the Gospel of John. She anointed both his head and his feet. And it was Judas then who led agitation against her. We are told here, though, that all the disciples agreed with him. I think he led the marchers here, the protesters. After all, Judas was the first one to lead a protest. Verse 8, but when his disciples saw it, they had indignation, saying, to what purpose is this waste? For this ointment might have been sold for much and given to the poor. These people are always thinking about the poor and doing nothing themselves. I'm going to say something now right strong, and I want you to hear it very carefully. We have in Washington quite a few of our legislators,

0: there that are millionaires that are always talking about a poverty program and something for the poor. Have you ever attempted to find out how much they personally have done for the poor? Some of them are worth millions. I don't care for that kind of hypocrisy. I don't know about you, but that doesn't impress me at all. And even these apostles don't impress me at all. They said, oh, this is waste of ointment. Imagine it, pouring it on the Lord Jesus and saying it should have been given to the poor. I wonder how much they really cared about the poor. The evidence is always in what are you really doing yourself? Are you trying to get votes? Are you really trying to help folks? Now, these men here, they said, for this ointment might have been sold for much and given to the poor. And that's accurate. It could have been. When Jesus understood it, he said unto them, why trouble ye the woman? For she hath wrought a good work upon me. And friends, as far as a Christian is concerned, would you hear me very carefully? He ought to give nothing or do nothing that doesn't glorify the name of the Lord Jesus. I have been in Los Angeles for years, and this crowd down here has learned that I won't participate in all of these good works they do down here unless Christ is glorified in it, unless it's done in His name. And I find out that they don't do very much. I'm amazed how little they really do. How much do they really give to the cause that gets out the Word of God, or give to that which brings blessing to people? Who builds hospitals anyway? Who builds orphans' home? Who really has fed the poor? Why, we hear today of the corruption among the politicians in the poverty program. It makes me sick to hear the liberal mouth about his concern for the poor. I don't believe a word of it, and I want to see it. And all the talk does not impress me at all. When it's done in the name of the Lord Jesus, he himself said, it's a good work. It's a good work. For ye have the poor always with you, but me ye have not always. And I want to say this. I think that those of us today who say that we trust Christ and want to glorify and honor him, we ought to be doing more in his name, by the way. For in that she hath poured this ointment on my body, she did it for my burial. Verily I say unto you, wheresoever this gospel shall be preached in the whole world, there shall also this, that this woman hath done, be told for a memorial to her. You know, when Mary broke that alabaster box of ointment there in that home of Simon the leper in Bethany, that was the place of light and friendship for the Lord Jesus. Jerusalem was the place of hate. He never stayed there. He stayed out here with these people who loved him. Those are the ones he fellowships with today, those who love him, those who want him. And you can have him if you want him, friends. Be very easy to. But this is such a beautiful thing. That box of ointment that she broke in that house that day, it's filled the world today, because he said everywhere that the gospel goes, this story would be told. And we're telling it right now. And they tell us that over a million people are hearing it. May I say to you, it's sweet ointment, friends, and our Lord recognized it. They talk about the apostolic succession. I like the succession of Mary. She's the only one. The apostles missed the point. She's the only one before he died that entered into his death. And our Lord says this is a memorial for her, because she stood on the fringe of things and entered into his death. This is just to let him know. And did she waste her ointment? I've read the story that the morning that he came back from the dead, that first morning of the week, there came these other women, and they brought ointment also to put on the body of Jesus. I have a question to ask you. Did they ever get their ointment on the body of Jesus? They did not. He was gone. He wasn't in that tomb. Friends, Mary's the only one that got the ointment on him. And today, we need to break our alabaster box of ointment to put it in the name of the Lord Jesus. I tell you, the world doesn't know him outside today, and we that know him ought to be very careful that we do things in his name and that he gets the glory and we don't get the glory. Now that was a beautiful scene of light. Now we have a dark scene. And in verse 14, then one of the 12 called Judas Iscariot went unto the chief priests and said unto them, what will ye give me, and I'll deliver him unto you? And they covenant with him for 30 pieces of silver. This is a dark thing. Danny gave Judas and Brutus the lowest place in the inferno because they did the lowest and basest thing, betrayal of those that you should be loyal to. And from that time, he sought opportunity to betray him. Now, they go into the upper room, and they celebrate the Lord's Supper. And it's time for him to do that. And we're told when they went in, and I'll drop down to verse 21, and as they did eat, he said, verily I say unto you that one of you shall betray me. And they were exceeding sorrowful, and began every one of them to say unto him, Lord, is it I? Every one of those men knew that he had it within him to betray Christ. Have you discovered that in your own heart and life? Friends, you and I are just that mean and low. Oh, you say I wouldn't do it. Are you sure about that? May I say, even right now, you ought to cry out to him for mercy. I do it every now and then because I know he has to keep me. May keep you and me. Our time is up today, and I want to pick up at that wonderful spot next time. Until then, may God bless you, my beloved.
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2: Did you know what the Bible is? 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I love you. 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

0: This is August 2026. It is our 30th anniversary of our VCY Bookstore and Outreach Center, and we're thankful that you've joined us here for this very special interview as we mark a wonderful occasion. With me on the phone right now, we have Rick Bach, actually here on our special line. Rick, good to have you with us.
1: It's great to be here, Jim. We're celebrating all month long, and we're excited about all that's taking place.
0: Yeah, and Comrex was a word I was trying to come up with, and it just was not there, so there it is. But Rick, glad you could join us here today. What a wonderful month, and to think of the Lord's faithfulness for these 30 years.
1: Well, that's what really strikes me, is all these years, God's working, God's amazing gift to us and allowing us to pursue this ministry year after year, day after day, month after month. And God has done incredible things in people's lives and in our lives here who are part of this ministry. It has changed our lives also.
0: Amen. Amen. Well, Rick, as we've talked about 30 years, you and I have talked about a whole lot of books through these 30 years, and titles come and go, but there's one book title that has been our constant all throughout these 30 years, and that's the Bible. And certainly this anniversary month, you are featuring a study Bible that really has been the real core of our ministry, is getting the Word of God in the hands and lives of people.
1: Right, and that's one of the reasons we wanted really to present something with a great price that would allow people to take advantage of, and this King James Large Print Study Bible is just that. It's full color, bold large print, which is 11.5 type size, with more than 14,000 good, solid, helpful study notes.
0: Wow.
1: These notes provide historical, cultural, and biblical information that will help, you know, understanding of the passage that you're reading. In addition, you'll find 123 full-color photographs, 61 timelines, including one at the beginning of almost every book of the Bible. There are 20 essays such as How to Read and Study the Bible, Christ in the Old Testament, and the Message and Lifestyle of the Apostles. There's also 58 maps, such as David's flight from Saul and Jesus' journeys from Galilee to Judea, which you might not even see any other place. 19 charts, such as Jewish feasts and festivals, Proverbs topical chart, and 19 illustrations or reconstructions, such as ancient Babylon, reconstruction of the tabernacle, and illustration of the holy place in the temple. All this, plus every book of the Bible, has an introduction and outline of the book you're about to read. And this really gives you a great overview of what that particular book is

0: all about. And there's an extensive cross-reference system, topical page headings, also concordance, King English, glossary of terms, 1 and 3 year Bible reading plans with a presentation page for gift giving. Jim, this has so much. It has a 2-column text format, 2 ribbon markers, and a cover. Saddle brown is the color, man-made leather touch with a strong binding that lays flat. That's great for study. Mm-hmm. It's 10x7, 2 inches thick with over 2,500 pages. It's an incredible study Bible. Probably more than you will ever see in any other study Bible.
1: And Rick, again, this is the Holman King James Version Study Bible. And when they say large print, some of the Bibles have very tiny print, but this is just the normal readable print that people will not have the problem when it, you know, like some of the smaller fonts.
0: All right, and not only that, but it's bold. It's a bold black print. Jesus' words are in red, by the way, in this Bible also. But it's a bold large print, which makes it very easy to read.
1: And again, Rick, as you were talking about some of these maps and so forth in there, we don't think about this, but sometimes as we read through like 1 Samuel and 2 Samuel and get into the Kings, and when you start reading about, you know, David's flight from Saul through all of this, sometimes we, you know, it's hard to put mentally in our mind where these things are, but when it's laid out in a map form, it just helps enhance that Bible study.
0: Well, it does. And you know what, Jim? Most people are visual learners. Not mm-hmm. all, but most are. And this is a Bible that really allows you to learn visually. And I think that's a big plus for this Bible.
1: Okay, it's the Holman King James Version Study Bible. And Rick, I see the regular retail price on this Bible is $99.99.
0: And this was, we're so excited about this, Jim. We were able to get this down to 55% off, which means the
1: wow.
0: sale price is just $44.99.
1: And that's for this anniversary month, correct?
0: That's for this month only, yes.
1: And I believe you're going through September 1st?
0: Yes, we are. And we've just given an extra day, and that's on a Monday. And we're happy to take a lot of phone calls and orders over internet long before that. Don't wait till the last minute.
1: Right.
0: But if you do, we'll handle it for you.
1: Okay. Well, friends, take advantage of it. And in just a moment, we're going to be providing you a phone number as well as a website that you may go to pick this up. A 55% off, Rick. That's just unheard of, especially for this study Bible.
0: It is a $55 savings. And you know, Jim, this is honestly a great Bible for gift giving, whether it's Christmas or whether it's for birthdays or maybe somebody that just is beginning to understand what Jesus is all about, you know, to give them a Bible. This is a great gift Bible.
1: You know, you think of that, $55 off, the Bible's $44.99, you could actually buy it with the money you save.
0: That's exactly right. So it's not only a great price, but the Bible itself is just packed with information to help you in your Bible study.
1: Okay, Holman King James Bible, 55% off, just $44.99 for this month, our anniversary month. Rick, let's also talk about the Profiles of Integrity. What a powerful 4-book set this has been.
0: Oh, we've had so many people respond to this special. Marilyn Boyer was on Crosstalk. It was a great interview, very interesting. And what this is, it's a time span of four books. The time span is from 1775 to 1945, a 4-book set, 10 true stories in each book depicting character traits such as bravery, dependability, patience, compassion, self-control, contentment, generosity, and honesty, plus many more. Well, author Marilyn Boyer says this, in the Profiles of Integrity's true stories, you'll be inviting into your home those who will inspire your family to live a life of integrity. Well, at the beginning of each story is a verse to memorize and the definition of the character trait highlighted in the story. Well, here's a few examples, Jim. Forgiveness. Jacob de Chazer chose to forgive those who tortured him, and because of that, thousands of Japanese came to a saving knowledge of Jesus Christ. Here's another one, Jim. Joyfulness. Lieutenant Pinsard managed to maintain a joyful attitude in impossible circumstances and finally dug his way out to freedom. And then finally, I just want to mention gentleness. President Lincoln, rather than seeing just another prisoner, he saw a lonely, wounded Confederate soldier boy who needed prayer and assurance. Well, these 40 stories, you're not going to soon forget. Read them together as a family, enjoy individually, or use in homeschooling for ages 12 and up. It's young and old alike will really love these stories, Jim.
1: And as we spoke with Marilyn Boyer, we really need to retain these stories and pass them on to this next generation. We can't forget these stories of integrity.

0: a better price.
1: Right. Off of that $39.99, we have 43% off.
0: Wow.
1: Which means the sale price is just $22.79, again, for ages 12 and up.
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0: So Profiles of Integrity being featured in this anniversary month. Before we continue on, Rick, give us some contact information. We've talked about this Holman King James Version of the Bible, 55% off, and now these Profiles of Integrity, 43% off.
1: 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All the information is there, and you can also order there.
0: Friends, let me mention that phone number again, 1-888-722-4829. If you get a busy signal, just try them back a little bit later. Rick gave you his hours there. 1-888-722-4829. Rick, another unique book you have this month called The Way of the Wildflower.
1: This is a great book, Jim. Ruth Cho Simons. She's been on Revive Our Hearts podcast. She's been a speaker for Answers in Genesis. There are 30 gospel meditations in this book that Ruth connects with wildflowers. These are the flowers God created. They toil not, neither do they spin. For example, from the chapter when you've been wronged, the connection is to the yellow wood violet. Here's what is written. These happy little pollinators feed butterflies, bees, and even wildlife. Violets grow so wild, they're often considered weeds, and it's easy to crush them underfoot as they pop up in fields and lawns. It's been said that forgiveness is the fragrance the violet sheds on the heel that has crushed it. May God help us, too, to offer the sweet fragrance of forgiveness when we are struggling with the weight of being crushed. And that's just an example. After giving, and there's a whole two or three pages for each one. After going through this book, you will have a connection with 30 of God's creations that will help keep God's lessons in your heart. And lessons that focus on God's care for you, burdens you can release to the Lord so you really can live free and find rest in Christ. It's a hardcover book, 7.5 by 9 inches. It's 220 pages.
0: Normally $29.99.
1: We have that at 50% off. It's $14.99.
0: Wow. And again, friends, it's part of our anniversary month special, The Way of the Wildflower. Wonderful, interesting stories for us, really, to learn from the wildflowers. Rick, also, you have a three-book set called Here Am I.
1: Yes. This is for ages 4 to 8, and the three books in this set tells of three people who decided to follow God no matter the cost. Lottie Moon shows young people what living for God looks like. Lottie left behind all she knew and dedicated her life to taking the gospel to China. Elizabeth Elliot had a life of tragedy and difficulty, but she learned to depend on God for everything. And then Dietrich Bonhoeffer, he stood firm in his faith during the hardest times in World War II. Young ones will understand that faith, perseverance, and suffering become important ingredients in living for God. These are three hardcover books. They're 8 by 10 with 32 full-color illustrations that help tell the story. And also the publishers provided bonus content, which is available online. So the lessons found in these books, Jim, will inspire readers to trust God and respond to Him by saying, "Yes, Lord."
0: Wow, here am I, and my, how we need those words of submission spoken to the Lord today. This three-book set is normally $44.97.
1: And we have it at 49% off. Our price is just $22.89 for the three-book set, ages 4 to 8.
0: And these are hardcover as well.
1: They are hardcover, also full color.
0: Wow, 8 by 10 hardcovers, friends. And it's available. Rick, we've got time to get into that phone number, the website, and store hours and location.
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Again, don't forget about that Holman Study Bible that is available 55% off through this month. You can reach out to the bookstore at 1-888-722-4829. You also have the set of books called Profiles of Integrity, 43% off, The Way of the Wildflower, and this three-book set for young people ages 4 to 8, Here Am I. Wonderful offerings this month, and praise the Lord together with us here for this 30 years of ministry through the VCY Bookstore. And friends, as you're considering these, don't forget about special gifts coming up as well. 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
8: And hello and greetings to you in the name of our Lord and our Savior, Jesus Christ. It is our joy to have you with us in this special broadcast since it is Friday, August the 21st of the year of our Lord, 2026. And with us today, as usual, our dear co-host, Sister Christy Johnson. Hello, and how are you?
9: Usama, I'm doing very well, and thanking the Lord that I can be with you guys.
8: And with us today as well, Brother Yusuf Al-Mughalliq. Hello, and how are you?
10: Usama, by his grace, I'm well, and thanking him. It's always a joy to be here.
8: And here he is, our great producer, Brother Paul Sutcliffe. Hello, and how are you?
11: Very excited. I'm going to get my other eye done, so now I'll be able to see if perfectly without glasses.
8: We will keep you in our prayer that the surgery will go well as that both of your eyes will continue to heal. Brother, before we move on with our broadcast, would you please share the warning with our audience?
11: Today's show will contain some explicit material not suited for children. We ask that adults use discretion to protect the ears of little

0: ones.
1: Well, thank you for that, Brother Paul. Let's move on with our first story, which is Iran versus USA.
2: Memory found a video aired on August 11th with IRGC General Mohammad Reza Naqdi on IRN TV in Iran. General Naqdi said that merely protecting Iran in the current war would not be enough and would not be considered a victory in the eyes of the Iranian people, who demand retribution for the death of Supreme Leader Ali Khamenei. He added that an offensive doctrine is now more feasible for other reasons as well. General Naqdi also said that Iranian forces must be able to move operations into enemy territory and be prepared to operate far from Iranian soil.
1: Well, Brother Yusuf, I would like to cover two very important points in that story. First of all, General Naqdi does not really got the memo right. They did not have any victory in Iran. I do not know what these people are smoking or drinking that they still really believe that they have victory against Israel and America in Iran. And the second important point, that what are they calling for? Jihad in America? Is this really what the general is calling the Iranian to do here in America?
3: Well, the first point, talking about their victory, their imaginary victory, they have to, because this is what they always do. Countries in the Middle East, Islamic countries, will always claim victory, even though they know that they don't win those wars. But they claim it, they tell their people that they won the war. And the way they claim it, they say, well, that's why we're here. If we didn't win, then we wouldn't be here.
1: So in simple words, they're lying to lift the spirit of their people, say, we are winning, huh?
3: Of course, this is what they do, yes. And about your second point, they do call for jihad in America. This is what Islam is calling them to do. They are Muslims. So what they do is they would call for jihad. And this is the very best good deed that they can do in Islam.
1: For Allah. And I love how they name it offensive doctrine. Why not just say performing jihad for the sake of Allah? Well, I have some bad news for you, General. You did not win your defensive, and you will not win the offensive as well. Let's move on, Brother Paul, to our next story, which comes to us from the USA.
2: The Jerusalem News Syndicate reported that the Department of Justice charged 17 Iranians in a sweeping cyber theft campaign, hacking, accused of stealing academic research and intellectual property from hundreds of universities worldwide, including institutions in Israel. A 14-count indictment charges members of the Iran-based Mabna Institute, which prosecutors say conducted cyber intrusions on behalf of the IRGC and other Iranian government and university clients. 9 of the 17 defendants were previously charged in the original 2018 indictment. Today's indictment adds 8 defendants and describes additional cyber attacks against American and international institutions. Some of this was done committing ransomware-type crimes.
1: Yes, indeed. I remember there was some big hospital, I can't remember, California or where, Sister Christie, where they're asking millions of dollars so they can give back the information they stole from their computer. But here's the reality. It is the work of Islam in a type of jihad, which is very beneficial for the Muslim jihadi of Iran, because they see here they're asking for lots of money, and in the same time to disturb the life of America. That is the modern day jihad. It does not have blood or bombing, but destruction for businesses, especially banks and schools, and whatever they can lay their hand on with the dirty work of deception, attacking computer and businesses. What is your thought about this story, Sister Christie?
4: Yasami, you know, I remember these very serious things that were popping up even on my own computer, where it would be, meep, meep, meep, you know, all the noise, and you get this big warning sign. And there was one incident where my computer was locked up. I couldn't access anything. I had to go through a big process to avoid ending up downloading this actual damaging software. I think a lot of people went through this. This said it started around in 2013 or something. I remember this happening. So I can say one thing, I'm thanking God that we have managed to avoid this in the future. But universities, hospitals, do you remember hearing when there was a hospital? So all these patients' information, critically ill people in some cases, and all of their computer system was compromised. They paid lots and lots of money to to get their information.

0: nation back. It's terrible.
1: But this is how the devil works. And guess what? That is a great evidence that Muslims worship Allah, Satan, the devil, because they're doing the work of the devil to destroy, to steal, or to kill. Let's move on, Brother Paul, to our next story, which also comes to us from the USA.
2: The New York Post reported that a group of parents of high school students of Palo Alto High School in California are suing the school district for taking their children on a field trip to a mosque where it's alleged that students were encouraged to wear hijabs and were given Qurans. The parents are suing over claims that the children were exposed to the idea that Islam is aligned with social justice work. The lawsuit also alleges photos of the students were taken and posted online without parental consent. The suing parents also allege that students were exposed to Zarubillo, the executive director of the Bay Area's Office of the Council on American Islamic Relations. She drew some ire for statements she made in May, urging supporters to be more discreet in their hate of Zionists. Bill told the Chronicle the lawsuit was misguided. Public schools and the government have an obligation to remain neutral toward religion. But what neutrality does not mean is shielding students entirely. Bill said the job of educators is to teach students and expose them to different worldviews.
1: Well, Brother Yusuf, that story took me back to one of our presentations, which we talked about the same thing. It was California, where they took the children from the school on a school trip to a mosque. But at that story, a good 15 years ago, there was no cry out from the parents or anybody. Nobody sued anybody, and it was okay. And I could not believe it then. But now the story repeats itself. But thanks be to God that somebody is waking up. Somebody is realizing what the school is doing to our children. What is your thought about what's happening in this story?
3: I think these students are old enough for their parents to sit with them and talk to them about Islam, not only for the trip. I mean, in general, Obviously the parents are not happy about the kids going to a mosque. So they know some about mosques and they know some about Islam. It would be encouraging for those parents to learn more about Islam. Therefore, they could teach their kids about Islam. So if their kids are put in a situation where they have to go to a mosque, they could be encouraged to stand up because they know about Islam and say, for example, a girl would say, no, I won't wear the hijab because I know Islam teaches this and this and this.
1: Yeah. Well, Brother Yusuf, you're making good point, but I'm sorry to tell you that majority of parents, most of them do not know jack about Islam. So how do you expect the parents are going to teach their children to be aware of the Muslims as they teach them be aware of strangers? But the problem here, Brother Yusuf, is the parents do not know anything about Islam. So obviously, they have not taught their children. And when the children went to the mosque, they were the easy target, as we have seen it happening all over England. We've seen boys standing in rows with men, bending, standing and bending and doing the Muslim prayer, even though they don't know what they're doing. But they allow them. They take children in a mosque in England, and they do that. So the Muslims say, we did it in England, and it was okay there. We can do it in America, and most likely nobody will complain. I'm thankful that they complain.
4: Muslims claim that the Quran is the final revelation of Allah to mankind, a perfect book given to us through Muhammad. Islam challenges that, upon reading the Quran, the seeker is at once convinced that it is the very word of Allah. Muslims declare that no mere man could have written such a perfect collection of verses, covering a wide variety of topics, events, and doctrines. Within the pages of the Quran, one will find familiar events and people such as the creation, the flood, Adam and Eve, Noah, Abraham, Moses, and Jesus. But even the casual reader will notice distinct and striking differences between the Quranic and the much older biblical accounts of the same topics. Muslim apologists will contend that it is the Bible which has been corrupted. The Straight Wave Grace Ministry is pleased to announce the release of a challenging and thought-provoking two-volume book series titled Exposing the Truth About the Quran. Containing over 800 pages of detailed research, the author examines these claims through careful comparisons of Quranic, biblical, historical, and archaeological records. The reader will soon discover that the Quran does not even agree with itself and is completely at odds with biblical and historical accounts. Exposing the Truth About the Quran, Volumes 1 and 2, are available now. After 14 centuries of blind adherence, Now is the time for critical and thoughtful examination. 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Case discounts are also available. And now, back to our show.
1: Let's move on, Brother Paul, to our next story, which comes to us from Canada.
2: The National Post reported that the Muslim Association of Canada, known as MAC, has released an update following an incident that occurred during its convention in Toronto in May, when the phrase Jew free was shown on a word cloud screen of submissions during a seminar session. First, MAC wishes to reiterate this phrase is offensive and hurtful to Jewish Canadians, to Muslim Canadians, and to anyone committed to a pluralistic society, MAC says in the August 12th statement, adding that it is unequivocally against Islamic teaching. This kind of offensive, discriminatory statement has no place in the Muslim community, and MAC unequivocally states that the submission of this word was unacceptable and does not represent its values, that values taught at our convention, or the values of Muslims. Usama, do you think they are apologizing or lying to protect Islam?
1: Are you serious? You asked me that question. You know a Muslim is when he writes something down or when his lips move, because either way, they'll be lying. I mean, literally, when the Bible says, thou shalt not lie, what do you expect Muhammad to do? Lie. Lies are the foundation of Islam. Without it, Muslims could not survive. They could not live. Let's talk about the pluralistic society, Sister Christy. A pluralistic society. That is, everybody get together. We're going to hold hands and sing my favorite song. You know it, Christy. It's called Barney Song. I love you, you love me, we're a happy family. But wait a minute. Sharifa Khattab said, we don't want to assimilate in this country. Linda Sarsour said, we will never assimilate in that country. And so is every Muslim man and woman in America. So what is a pluralistic society? Oh, that is to put the poison in the drink. So when people drink it, they die. That is exactly what is the pluralistic society, Sister Christy. Am I right about that?
0: Well, Usama, certainly you are right about that. And that is their intention. And you know what's sad is this is their goal. I mean, this is their dream to take over the Western world for Allah, to make every country in the world become Muslim. And you know, the targets on the Western world are primarily United States, because this is a place where we could be eliminated as a force standing for Israel. We could be eliminated as a force standing for Christians around the world that are under persecution by Muslims around the world. But you know what? They are so good at lying. Somebody at this convention, do you think a Christian or a Jew added to their word cloud at this meeting? They threw in Jew free. That was what the Christians did. No, I don't think so. Let's see. Do you think the Jewish person put that in there because the Jewish people were attending? No, this was a convention of Muslims, and they were putting things into this word cloud. Perhaps it was a thing like, hey, tell us what you think is important about being a Muslim, or what's important for Canada as the Muslim community here grows. And I will guarantee you somebody said, oh, we could be Jew free. That went into the cloud because that is what they think and that is what they believe. And now they got to come out with their lies. They've got to explain to you that, I mean, can you believe the things that they're saying are complete lies? They're complete fabrications.
1: God help us. Let's move on, Brother Paul, to our next story, which comes to us from the UK.
2: The Spectator reported that a former supporter of Hizb ut-Tahrir, now banned as a terror group, has been appointed assistant research professor of education at Cambridge in the same faculty as Arde. Farah Ahmed has explicitly attacked Western education as a threat to Muslims, condemned democracy and integration, and criticized British schools for teaching pupils that child marriage is wrong. During her time at Cambridge, she's written the Islamic concept of education is sharply opposed to gaining literacy and numeracy and other disciplinary skills demonstrated through qualifications.
1: I don't know how to take the story, Brother Yusuf, except to say, here she is, speaking her heart. Learn, England. Learn, people of the West, from that wonderful Muslim sister about Western civilization. Yes, Western.

0: civilization is a threat to Muslims, especially when you teach in this education that a girl, 8, 9, is too young to get married. That's a no-no. You're insulting Muhammad and you're destroying our way of life because we love to be married at the age of 9. And the other thing, Brother Yusuf, we don't want to educate girls at all. See, this is gonna, it's not gonna help to benefit point number one. The point number one, we need to get them married at the age of 9. But if they go to school, we have to wait until they turn 18. Oh, God help us. They will be very old then. So we need to literally get rid of education and go ahead, let girls marry young age so we don't be any wiser. So we stick with Islam until we die and make sure that our children and our grandchildren follow our steps. What is wrong with that woman, Brother Yusuf?
1: Simply, it's like the Bible when it says their pride is in their shame. She is proud of Islam to allow child marriage. She is criticizing the Western education for saying child marriage is wrong. It's really evil just to think this way. Girls are not supposed to be educated. Again, why isn't women supposed to be educated? Wasn't she educated? That's how she became who she is right now. How was it okay for her to receive education and not for children today to receive education?
0: Maybe she was educated to help the Muslims to get rid of education for little children. After all, you're going to hear it from a smart woman, educated woman, and she is blinded with the life of Muhammad, the Sunnah of Islam. If Muhammad did not have a high school diploma, why do you expect Muslims to have a high school diploma? If Muhammad married Aisha when she was 6, why not all the Muslims to follow the great noble example, the Sunnah of Muhammad? How Muhammad lived is how every Muslim ought to live. And that is the reality of that terrible story for the Muslims who live in the UK. Let's move on, Brother Paul, to our last story for our broadcast for today, which comes to us from the Democratic Republic of Congo.
2: Anonymous Aid reported that the Islamic State terrorists have claimed the killing of at least 130 Christians in 3 weeks of violence across the Ituri province, northeastern DRC, which is the Democratic Republic of Congo. In the most recent and deadliest incident on Sunday, August 9th, fighters from the Islamic State Central African province killed 32 Christians and captured 24 in a coordinated assault on 3 neighboring villages in Mombasa territory.
0: Notice, Christy, the Christian in the Congo, like the Christian in Nigeria, like the Christian in all the 57 Muslim countries, do not insult Muhammad. Do not say that he's a pedophile like I say, or he is a wicked man like I say, because I read the Quran. But somehow, Muslims love to kill Christians. Without any reason, they just love to kill Christians. Why is that? Because Allah said on the Quran, Muhammad commands them in the Hadith. They're living their Islam. You don't have to say anything against Muhammad. You don't have to say anything against Islam. Just rejecting Islam. That would be your ticket for your death. Why? Because Muhammad said he was commanded by Allah. And Muslims are the best to help Allah and to help Muhammad. To do what? To kill the Christians, to kill the Jews until they say the Shahada. And if you choose not to say the Shahada, we'll go ahead and kill you. After all, we obey Allah and we obey His Messenger. What is your final word for our broadcast, Sister Christy?
3: Well, Yusama, it's very interesting that we now see how it doesn't matter where Islam is cropping up and where Muslims seem to be gaining the upper hand, the same things happen. Now, a lot of our American listeners, maybe some in other parts of the Western world, don't even know anything about the DRC, the Democratic Republic of Congo. I mean, it's a far away. What's going on there? But here's a group that calls themselves the Islamic State. But guess what, Usama? I'm waiting for the day, and unfortunately, I pray it never comes, but I believe it's possible that we'll have the ISW, the Islamic State of the World. And that is where this is all going. If people don't wake up to the persecution against Christians, the hope for the annihilation of all Jewish people on earth, this is what the Islamic State anywhere and everywhere is working for. And that is a threat to every Christian, every non-Muslim, I don't care who they are. And we as Christians need to be the ones sounding the alarm, because guess what? What they're serving is not God. What they're serving is Satan. And we as believers in Christ have the only power on earth to really be the enemies of Satan and the enemies of Allah. We have

0: to stand up for our faith.
1: Amen. Thank you, Sister Christy, Brother Yusuf, for co-hosting the show with me, and Brother Paul, thank you for producing this great show. And until we meet again in another broadcast, may the true God of the Bible continue to bless you and yours.
2: Perhaps the greatest fear that Muslims have is the constant insecurity that the Quran declares about heaven and hell. According to Islam, no one can know for sure if they will spend eternity with the Lord in heaven or suffering apart from him in hell. Even Muhammad said that he did not know if even he would make it to paradise. Did you know that the Bible says that you can know 100% for sure that your soul will be with the Lord after death? God knows that it would be impossible to live a life of joy and peace if a person was always in doubt about their soul. God wants you to be sure. In fact, Jesus had to come to this earth and die on the cross so that you could know that you had eternal life. You see, our problem is sin, which is rebellion against the God who created us and loves us. God is perfect and holy, and he cannot allow sin into his heaven. We must have our sins forgiven and removed, and that's why Jesus suffered and died on the cross, to pay the penalty for your sins and for mine. Because of what Jesus did on the cross, God can forgive you. He can save you, no matter who you are or what you have done. God has done everything necessary to save your soul. But now, the decision is up to you. Will you turn away from your sin and rebellion and trust Jesus as your Lord and Savior? Good works, church attendance, and baptism cannot get your soul to heaven, but Jesus can. The Bible says, "Whoever calls upon the name of the Lord shall be saved." Why don't you call out to the Lord right now? Perhaps saying something like this: "Dear God, I know that I'm a sinner and that I do deserve to be punished, but I believe that you sent Jesus to die for me, to pay the price for my sins. Right now, I turn away from my sin and I invite you to come and be my Lord and my Savior. Thank you for saving me. In Jesus' name, amen." Have you accepted the Lord Jesus Christ as your Savior? Or perhaps you have further questions about Islam or Christianity? Why not take a moment right now and visit us online at www.thestraightway.org. That's www.thestraightway.org. May God bless you richly until we meet again right here on Revealing the Truth About Islam. 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

0: SRN News. I'm Bob Agnew in Washington. A U.S. military chartered plane has gone down in western Alaska. Of course, the NTSB is investigating today after reportedly everybody on board that plane died in that tragedy, and it's not clear exactly what caused it, but the government's taking a closer look. They say the crash happened on Thursday near Cape Newenham Long Range Radar Site Airport. That's about 450 miles west of Anchorage. The White House is taking action to bring down the cost of beef. Here's Willie Nelson.
1: President Trump is temporarily waiving higher tariffs on ground beef imports for the next 90 days. The move allows up to 300,000 metric tons of ground beef into the country without the usual higher out-of-quota tariffs. The president says the imported beef will be sold at 25% below current market prices to help lower costs for American families while the domestic cattle herd rebuilds. Willie Nelson, Washington.
0: Also at SRNNews.com, the Democrat National Committee has ruled out two out of five cities on a short list to host the 2028 presidential convention. We get more from correspondent Laura Winters.
2: Atlanta has not hosted the DNC convention since 1988, and it will not be hosting delegates in 2028. The DNC eliminating Atlanta and Chicago after leaders visiting five cities to check out logistics. Boston, Denver, and Philadelphia remain in the running. Republicans have already picked Houston, Texas for their 2028 convention. Laura Winters, Atlanta, Georgia.
0: On Wall Street, things are doing well so far in early trading. The Dow Jones Industrial Average right now is up by

0: 386 points. It's all the way up to 53,238. The NASDAQ up by 97 points, 29,397. And the S&P 500 doing well also at this hour, up by just about 32 points. This is SRN News. We get a report from Michael Harrington, which takes a look at religious persecution going on in various places around the world.
1: Many are killed, beaten, or jailed for their faith, but how many are forced into exile? The Pew Research Center has been adding up the numbers of people who have been driven from their homes because of their religious beliefs. In 2023, 58 countries saw some amount of displacement caused by persecution. It was the worst in the Middle East and North Africa, where 60% of countries saw displacements, 44% in the Asia-Pacific region. Michael Harrington reporting.
0: Also on SRNNews.com, the debate over transgenderism continues to roil the WNBA. In the Indiana Fever's first visit to Toronto this week, there was a mix of cheers and boos when Fever guard Sophie Cunningham entered the game, and fans cheered when she missed her first free throw attempt. Cunningham came under fire after she said openly that she didn't think that men should be playing against women in sports. This is SRN News. We now know who will serve the rest of former California Congressman Eric Swalwell's House term, which comes to an end in January.
2: California State Senator Ayesha Wahab has won a special election to fill the Democrat seat, defeating Bay Area Rapid Transit Director Melissa Hernandez. Swalwell, who was running for California governor, ended his campaign and quit Congress in April after he was accused of sexual harassment and assault, allegations he denies. Wahab and Hernandez will face off again in November, an election to determine who will serve the next full two-year term. Rich Thomason reporting.
0: AI is becoming a hot political issue in this year of midterms. Critics of data centers popping up around the country complain they amount to unsightly intrusions and damage the environment, but the president supports them, as do many Republican candidates. All the candidates, though, are tailoring their messages to court data-wary voters concerned about those centers. This is SRN News.
3: 2 Corinthians 7, verse 1. Having therefore these promises, dearly beloved, let us cleanse ourselves from all filthiness of the flesh and spirit, perfecting holiness in the fear of God. 2 Corinthians 7, verse 1. God's Word calling us to holiness in our lives.
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15: Welcome, glad you're with us. We're going to be joined today by Pastor Tom Hughes. Dr. Woods is on sabbatical for, I think, about 3 months sabbatical. And he is on a trip now for the next couple weeks. So today we have Dr. and Pastor Tom Hughes with us. He'll also be with us next week as well. We might even have J.B. Hickson and Brandon Holdhouse and Pastor Tom Hughes all at the same time next week. Now, wouldn't that be something? I'm texting with all of them to join us for what would we call a super panel, a super prophecy panel. By the way, we've already booked Dr. Tom Hughes, along with J.B. Hickson and Brandon Holdhouse, for the Worldview Weekend National Conference in Milwaukee in 2027. But we're not planning on being here. I'm planning on being raptured out of here by then. But who knows? Maybe, maybe not. So there you go. We'll see. But it's booked. And we'll make our plans, and the Lord decides what happens and doesn't happen, right? We are headed, folks, into some very, very interesting days. I was having a conversation this morning with Pastor Tom Hughes about that, and it is going to be very interesting. There are so many things, that word we like to use here, convergence, a convergence of many things happening. Let me just read to you some of the headlines. If you go over to worldviewreport.com, your daily aggregated news site, here's what we read, and we're going to be joined by Annie Cyrus Logan at 1:30 Central by radio when the pastor has to go. But here's some of the headlines today. Former leader of Israel's Mossad says, quote, "It's not safe to walk on London streets or in Manchester if you're Jewish," end quote. Another headline, North Korea's fingerprints all over Iran's war against America. Turkey seeks international arrest warrant for Netanyahu over, quote, genocide, end quote, minister says. The uncomfortable reality, $40 trillion national debt colliding with corporate AI spending spree. Yeah, we've passed the $40 trillion, guys. That does not include the $29 trillion off record, not even counted in that 40. That's just Social Security. Can we talk about everything else that puts us well over $100 trillion? And now we're buying our own debt to pay the interest. Isn't that something? Leftist white woman converted to Islam plotted to bomb New York Capitol. Leftist white woman. Iran vows devastating response to U.S. threat to cut off its economic lifelines. Of course, now we have the threat, as we've been talking about for years, but now it's back on the headlines. The power grid could go down for 18 months or more. If they just hit 9 critical substations, which any 12-year-old could find if they searched the internet and looked at where the various power was flowing to. That is according to the former employee of the Federal Energy Regulatory Commission, someone who's in one of my documentaries from back in 2018. But why is this news story being recycled? Because Iran is threatening our critical infrastructure right now. So it's real. And what came out this week? One of the biggest leaders of our military, with I think 3 stars on his shoulder, came out and said, no, we have no way to stop a massive swarm of drones hitting the U.S. Well, that's ironic because right now we're being told about of at least 300 drones from Iran parked in Cuba. Interesting how these stories are all colliding. Are people connecting the dots? Most people are not connecting the dots. Israel did not approve entry of international security force to Gaza Strip, says Netanyahu. So the Board of Peace, wanting to put together their international security force, is not getting approved by Netanyahu. Tensions with Netanyahu and Trump are rising. Trump is apparently withholding, as of now, his endorsement of the president or the prime minister, which I think there's an election coming up. I think it's October 27th off the top of my head. The dollar is not doing well. Bessette's bond buying has not worked. Yields are still going higher. And we've got a reset coming January 18, 2027, related to some of these rules and stablecoins. All of this is merging, folks. And isn't it a great time to be a Christian who understands the time and Bible prophecy? But you, my friends, are like the Marines, the few, the proud, the Marines. You're the few, the discerning, the understanding. most Christians in America, most Americans, but certainly even most self-professing Christians, do not understand the puzzle pieces. As Francis Schaeffer said, they can see the world in bits and pieces, but not the big picture. Well, you have the big picture because you're not leaving out the Bible. You're believing in the whole counsel of the Word of God. You understand Genesis and Revelation, two books that are so commonly left out of Bible teaching today. So for the Berean, the student of the Bible, these are actually very exciting times to see how God is providentially bringing things together to fulfill Bible prophecy. I'll give you one more. Here it is. Iran's Steel Silk Road breaks the maritime siege. And what is it talking about? How Tehran is working with China. Isn't it interesting? As I talk about in my new commentary set coming out, volume 1, 2, and 3 in Revelation, there is this lattice of trade routes that are being built in the Middle East independently of each other. No coordination. But when a man shows up, a peace treaty is confirmed, it'll be interesting, because I believe that's when many of those independent trade routes will all work together, many of them heading into the same place, into the Middle East, into Baghdad, into near Babylon, right through that territory, into Europe, for the powerful Eurocentric world government that's rising, just as America is decreasing. I love America. I don't love the deep state, but I love America. I love what America has historically stood for, a constitutional republic, the laws of nature, nature's God. But America is going down. We are on a sinking ship. Are you prepared? Have you protected your resources, your finances the best you can? Are you asking God for wisdom so that when everyone else is losing their head, you can be the one who is a leader, who is staying the course? That's why it's so important that our organization stays debt-free. We've been a debt-free organization thanks to my reading, Larry.

0: capital support, we can still be on the front line doing what God's called us to do. Others will not. They'll be gone and we'll still be here. And maybe that would be a great thing, right? To see a lot of people collapse, their networks go down and under. They'll just be Worldview Tube and VCY America, debt-free organizations. Wouldn't that be great? And the rest of them can just go away, because then they can get the real truth. It'll be the dispensational news. That's all they'll be getting. Wouldn't that be ironic? The Zionist Christian dispensationalist networks are the only one that survived. I'll bless those who bless you, and I'll curse those who curse you. Look at all these networks that have crashed and burned. What do they have in common? They all were hating on the Jews. Who survived? Oh, I think some good days are ahead for us, actually. I really do. I think some great days are ahead for us. For those of us that understand the times and have prepared accordingly, our audience, by God's grace, is just growing, growing, and growing. We're doing, again, consistently around 1 million views or more a day across all our platforms. People are hungry. Someone emailed in again the other day, dealing with Melissa, actually, I think, talked to her on the phone. She handles customer support. Common theme. I just found you guys a year ago. I wish I'd found you 10 years ago. Brand new supporter to our foundation. Found you guys, and I just listen. I listen all day long. I cannot get enough of what it is you guys are doing. I can't find it anywhere else. So these are great days. Don't be discouraged, friends. These are actually very good days, and God has put us and VCY America, Worldview Tube, and you, and people like Dr. Tom Hughes, and so many of other our broadcast partner friends, I believe has orchestrated their steps and put them where they are for this very time. It's a great time to be a Christian. It's always a good time to be a Christian, but today is a great time to be a thinking, discerning, understanding Christian. Joining me now is Dr. Tom Hughes. Dr. Hughes, you want to respond to this opening monologue today?
1: Yes. Well, first of all, I want to say I am a pastor, but I'm actually not a doctor.
0: Okay. Well, we're going to give him an honorary degree, Logan. Use your fancy program in there. Let's make him an honorary diploma, ship it. So we just gave you an honorary.
1: Hey, thank you. Hey, Brandon, you'll remember Dr. David Hawking.
0: Yes.
1: He said one time at a conference, he said his grandson asked him, what are you a doctor of? Who can you heal? He goes, well, I can't heal anybody, because his doctor was in theology. And he said, well, what good is it to be a doctor? But I'll never forget that.
0: I think someone told me the other day, you have me on your website coming to speak, and you have me as Dr. House. I'm like, who told you?
1: You're not?
0: No, I'm not. Oh. No.
1: Oh, that's great. That's funny. Okay.
0: And I wouldn't use it. Even if I got an honorary degree, I would not use it. That's not me. I want to relate to the lay people. I don't want to be in an ivory tower.
1: Okay. We'll fix that. That's great. So, I mean, you said everything. So I was actually going over the news this morning. And the very first story was the one in the UK regarding the Mossad saying, hey, all the threats are happening to the Jews. And then just the laundry list of everything you went through, I was going, man, I saw that this morning. I saw that. You had a couple I didn't even see yet. It is astounding when you look at how many. But as you said, listen, in the right perspective, we actually have really, really good news. But if all you do is see the news and you don't know what the Bible actually says and the things the Bible told us was coming, it's going to be frightening. It will alarm you. But we remember the words of Jesus where he says, see, I have told you these things beforehand. He told his disciples beforehand, before he went to the cross, of what would happen at the crucifixion. And then regarding the Olivet Discourse and the signs of his second coming, he said the same thing. I've told you beforehand. Why? So you wouldn't be afraid, so you would get it. And that's why we're able to talk about these things, because these are all major signs of what is coming, so we would be well prepared and not be frightened.
0: Now, I noticed on your Twitter feed, it popped up for me yesterday, this is bigger than America's collapse. Something else is happening. What was that episode about?
1: Yeah, I think that's the one I did with James Cadiz.
0: It is. Joined by Pete Garcia.

0: Pia.
1: Okay, that was one with Pete. So yeah, I did a 15-minute program with Pete yesterday. He's going to be on my prophecy update this Sunday night. So we were talking about the real problem in America with what we're witnessing is socialism. You quoted an article, which I did not see this morning, of this radical white leftist woman who's now says she's a Muslim and wants to blow up the New York State building. Yeah. So we were talking about this problem with the infiltration of Islam, which is really the hammer that is driving communism takeover of America.
0: Absolutely. Hold right there. Hard break. Computer's going to take it away. We'll be right back with Pastor Tom Hughes.
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0: 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Pastor Tom Hughes joins us for the next 15. Then we'll be joined by Annie Cyrus. And we're discussing the convergence of many, many things. And he had a broadcast the other day talking about really what is coming is even worse than a economic collapse. There's many things converging. Look, folks, I think World War III is underway. I've been saying that for a long time. You got an economic war, you got a border war, you got a drug war, you got an information war, you got all kinds of things, right? But I'll tell you, all of this shooting, the Russia against NATO, NATO against Russia, U.S. fighting Russia through Ukraine, now what's going on with Iran, this, folks, is a powder keg. And it can happen at any time. And I don't think people realize, you know, what's really sad is that many of the Islamists in Iran, they are willing to die for their faith. They're willing to die for the lie of Islam. And you know what? We've dealt with it here in the last year or two with Annie, talking about the young boys, 9, 10, 11, 12 years old being kidnapped and thrown into battle. They will use them. They got a million plus young people they can throw into this. And they will. And I don't think Donald Trump has thought this through. I don't think Donald Trump has thought this through at all. I've told you before, I like Donald Trump on a personal level. I've met him and spent 11 and a half hours at Mar-a-Lago filming and being there. I wasn't with him for 11 and a half hours, but he came in the room twice and it was enough to be around him and converse with him. On a personal level, he's very winsome. He didn't talk about himself. He was very attentive to people to our family, which is really about all there was in Mike Lindell. He picked up on everybody's names. He used their names. He was extremely complimentary. He didn't talk about himself one time. There's on a personal level, there's a lot to say about him that I do like on a personal level. I don't have to agree with him religiously. I don't have to agree with him in any other ways to say on a personal level, I like him in some ways, no doubt about it. So I'm not being unkind, but I've said before to this audience, he does not have what it takes to be a great president. And not many people do. But to be a great president, you got to be a reader. You have to be able to read. You have to know history. You really need to understand the philosophies of the day, the worldviews, the religious. There's so much. That's not him. He builds buildings. He's not a reader. And any of his staff will tell you he doesn't read. And I know guys like that. They're great business people. But like one guy called me up who was worth millions and millions and millions of dollars, said, "Who's this Hezbollah guy?" I'm like, that's not a guy. That's a terrorist organization. Dr. Pastor Hughes.

0: What do you make of what I'm saying here?
1: It was just too funny when you said that. Sorry about that. So, no, I wholeheartedly agree. I was in Singapore recently, and I'm going to be careful what I say because I don't want somebody to come after me. But I was in a room. I think I told you earlier about this. I was in a room. There were 8 men in the room, and it was a break during this conference. And 2 of the men in the room were central bankers. To give you an idea of how big time they were, one of the guys was he's the regulator, the chief regulator between the U.S. and Singapore. So these were not small players. But the overall consensus from all of these guys in the room was that Trump is not as smart as people in the West think he is. Exactly. And I know that is totally offensive to some people, but they were talking about all that's going on in Asia, all that's going on in the Gulf states, and in the Muslim countries by large, that we are being outplayed in the West. And I don't think we get that here. And here's the other dynamic that's taken place here, is that people in the West, even a lot of people who go to church, they treat Islam as if it's just another religion. Just, you know, if you just, you'll be able to get along if everybody can just lay down their differences. Coexist. Islam is not just another religion. In fact, I personally don't believe it's a religion at all. I believe it's this whole radical political movement, an ideology. And so we have a moral collapse that's happening here in America. And this moral collapse, in it, freedom can't survive. It will not survive through. In fact, Brandon, it was John Adams. I'm sure you've had this quote many times, where he said, "We have no government capable of contending with human passions unbridled by morality and religion. Avarice, ambition, revenge, and licentiousness would break the strongest cords of our Constitution. As a whale goes right through the net, our Constitution was made only for a moral and religious people. It is wholly inadequate to govern to the government of any other." And so when you look at this leftist white woman who says she's now Islam, Muslim, these people kill others. That's what they do. There was a report just recently that there were 72,000 Islamic terror attacks since the year 2000. That's, but people can't understand that here in the U.S. And so we look at all of the different dynamics that are happening in the world. I mean, it is not a coincidence. All the different things that you said in the beginning of the program, it seemed like there must have been 50 different things, in a sense, unrelated. And they are all, this whole thing is about ready to go. And I don't want to scare people, but we've got to have the right context, and we got to put it into the context that Jesus warned us, and God is completely sovereign in all of this. He told us this was going to happen, and quite frankly, our Western leaders are just not well versed in the direction that the world is going right now. We don't have the experience, and we tend to just think everybody wants to get along when they do not want to get along.
0: Mm. Can you imagine, Pastor? And I'm not, you know, the Bible says that one should not think more highly of yourself than you ought. So I'm not putting myself in this category. But can you, because again, I have areas of expertise that others don't, and others have areas of expertise that I don't, which is the great thing about interviewing people like you and so many others. I can learn from you guys. And sometimes maybe you guys learn from what we're presenting here. But we all are learning. We're all studying and desiring to know and learn and put it in the context of the scripture. So we have our varying strengths where we're really strong in a certain area where someone else is better by far and knowledgeable than I am in other areas. And when we combine all those people in the same room at a conference or on a panel, we can help each other and add to the conversation and then sometimes say, oh, I never even knew that or thought of that. With that being said, can you imagine if President Trump were to call a cabinet meeting, a cabinet room meeting in the cabinet, down just steps from the Oval Office. And he said, look, I got to get Pastor Tom Hughes, Brandon House, Annie Cyrus, Sharam Haidian, Usama Dakdok, Aaron Lavarko, J.B. Hickson, Pastor Brandon Holthouse, you know, throw in some of these other guys, Sharam Hadian, if I didn't say his name, all these guys, some of these guys in the economic arena that we work with, Mike Weiner, and I got to get all these guys in the room, and I want to spend the whole day, we'll bring in lunch, and I want them all to go around the room, talk to me about the big issues they see, and then I want everybody taking notes, listening to what everyone else is saying, and then commenting on what others are saying, and tell me what it is I don't know. I think if we were to do that, President Trump, his jaw would be on the floor. He would be like, what? What? Why has my staff not told me this? I didn't know that. Why did I not get this information? We already know his CIA briefings were blocked out in the first term about a lot of stuff. Do you think he would be absolutely, shocked at what a room full of Christian, Holy Spirit, discerning Christians like ourselves could teach him and tell him that he maybe wouldn't even understand some of it. Others, he would be absolutely shocked to learn some of these facts.
1: I would like to think he'd be open to it. And at the same time, I think, well, he's had some kind of input from Mike Huckabee, who does understand some of these things. It seems like Rubio has a much better handle on it than the rest of the people in the administration. But I do believe that he is still shielded from the facts that we know, or maybe people like us are just, he's informed that, well, we're just a bunch of religious nuts, therefore don't listen to them or something like that. So, because if you can see it correctly like this, it will open up your understanding. The same reason why the men I met in Asia, they knew that you knew, I knew, Brandon Holthouse knows, that we were able to connect with all these things, but our leaders can't. The Arab community knows what's really going on, but our leaders in the West can't. And I do kind of wonder, Brandon, if it has something to do with in America, we think we're so focused on Christianity, or we're so such a Christian nation, that we have a greater understanding just naturally, spiritually, when in fact we've left God out of just about everything. Churches don't teach any of the things that we talk about. We don't really get the Bible, although people will, pastors will talk about the Bible. So because of that, there seems to be a spiritual deception that people think they are solid believers when in fact they don't even know what the Bible says. And then that gives that's the reason why you can have a social media platform like a Candace Owens or Tucker Carlson, who get massive views from people who claim to be Christian, because they're all easily deceived because they really don't know the truth. They don't know the Bible, but they think they do.
0: Too quick. I know I got to let you go in a moment because you got another appointment. Quick answers, quick questions. America is going down. I think we see it. I think much of the world is going down. Romans 1, God's giving over the whole world. The stage is being set for Antichrist, false prophet. It's coming. We see it happening. America is going down. I think in some way, God has definitely allowed Donald Trump to get elected. I don't think he's making America great again. I think he's actually making a huge mess in the Middle East. It's having an impact on us. Of course, we are a net exporter of oil, but our oil gets graded on the world market and priced accordingly. We're having refining issues. But I don't blame this on Donald Trump as much as as I see it's God has allowed Donald Trump to come elected so he would do these things. I think Donald Trump, in some part, as I even said with his first election, I think Donald Trump is a blessing and a judgment at the same time. And I said I thought it would draw out the enemies of America against us. And I say it again in the second term. He's a blessing in one respect because we get a little more freedom for a while. But number two, I think God is giving us a Donald Trump as far as part judgment. You want materialism. You want, he bragged he's the king of debt. I'm the one protecting Israel. Israel wouldn't exist without me. I've never asked God to forgive me. I'm working my way to heaven. All of these things, and I wish Donald Trump would become a believer. Oh, do I ever. But I think all of this is signs God has put this guy here for the final hours of America. we are decreasing, and you see that Eurocentric world government rising, and I would not be shocked if Donald Trump leaves the country and goes to the Middle East to live.

0: Oh, yeah. I look at the dynamic of everything that's taking place right now, and Trump is actually the accelerator to the days that the Bible speaks of in the last days. And people thought he would slow everything down. He has not slowed it down. He moves so fast. To me, he's the perfect candidate to get everything moving. I personally think the entire Mideast is way worse off now than it was before the war ever began.
1: Wow. I wish we could keep you longer, but you got another appointment. So give your website real quick, please. All right, hold 1 second. I want you to plug your conference. He's got a conference coming. Can you do that?
0: Yes.
1: Okay.
0: Yes.
1: We'll be right back with Pastor Tom Hughes.
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1: 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Pastor Tom Hughes, you have a conference coming up in Dallas. Can you tell our audience about it, please?
0: It's going to be absolutely fantastic. You are going to be there. Brandon House, everybody, is going to be there. Randall Price, Paul Wilkinson, Olivier Melnick, Dr. Andy Woods, Nathan Jones, myself. And I'm missing one person. I can't remember who it is right now. It's coming up. It's just a few weeks away. It's the weekend of September 11th. Join us Friday night. We actually have by the way, Brandon, we have a Shabbat dinner, and you are coming to it. So it's going to be fantastic. It's a full-on dinner Friday night. But it's going to be conference Friday afternoon, Friday night Shabbat dinner all day Saturday. Going to be over the top. You can register at hopeforourtimes.com.
1: Hopeforourtimes.com. Is it a Friday night and Saturday?
0: It's a Friday afternoon. And Saturday, and you have to sign up for the Shabbat dinner Friday night if you want to do it.
1: Hope for
0: Our
1: Times.
0: You're obviously going to be there.
1: Yes, absolutely. Hopeforourtimes.com. Hopeforourtimes.com. You know, my team just told me that President Trump has announced he's going to do a midterm national GOP convention in Dallas the day before that. Did you know that?
0: Oh, yeah. Oh, okay. Oh, wait. Come there and then come to the conference.
1: Well, that's what my team said. My team was like, hey, we should go there and walk around and do interviews. And I said, you know, I'm kind of tired of all that. I'm kind of burnt out on all those people. I think I'd rather go spend my time interviewing Tom Hughes, Olivier Melnick, and the rest of those guys. I really am not interested in any of these more MAGA people and these politicians. And it's so convoluted now with we love Israel, we hate Israel, we love the dispensationalists, we hate the dispensationalists, you know, and then you got the train wreck that is VP Vance. I'm like, I don't think I want to go over there to that thing.
0: Man, I would love to. Hey, Brandon, we need to talk about J.D. Vance sometimes, though.
1: Well, you'll let me know if you're available next week.
0: I will be available. I'll make it. And I'll tell you this much. Your program moves, the time moves so fast. It's amazing, which is a compliment.
1: Well, thank you. I need you to get registered, folks. It's at a beautiful hotel on a lake. Is that right?
0: Yeah. Well, it's at the church. We're staying at a nice hotel by a lake right by there.
1: Okay. But it's otherwise at the church. Full details at hopeforourtimes.com.
0: Yep. That's it.
1: Thank you, Pastor Hughes.
0: All right.
1: Appreciate you.
0: Okay. God bless you. See you soon.
1: You too. Pastor Tom Hughes checking in today. Hopeforourtimes.com. The room only seats about 300 people, I think. So if you'd like to go to that conference, hopeforourtimes.com.

0: times.com. I turn down 99.999% of the invitations I get because I just don't like traveling anymore. You guys know that. I love routine. Woo, I love routine. Everything can stay the same every day, day in, day out. Day in, day out. Doesn't bother me one bit. The wife, not so much. She likes a little more variety. I like routine. I've traveled. I don't want to do that. I don't fly anymore, as you guys know. I got rid of my motor coach. I don't want to deal with that anymore. That's a lot of work. And I'm just happy to be here and study and read. And when I travel, you're not only increasing the security problems, but you're also not studying and reading and writing. You're traveling. So I turned down the vast majority of those, as I said. But this one I had to say yes to because I want to go and encourage Pastor Tom Hughes and his group and conference. And then the people he has booked to speak are friends of mine. And it's a great opportunity for us to set up our cameras and to interview these folks and put great programming. I was going to say in the can. That's when we used to have it on film, I guess. Now we just put it on a card, our external hard drive, and then bring it back to you. So, and by the way, speaking of, before we go to Annie Cyrus, we got Annie, guys. Before I go to Annie, can I have you mark your calendar now for October 23rd and 24th for our conference? Now I'm told over 900 seats. We're pushing toward 1,000 seats now spoken for. It is free. Our foundation is raising the funds. We'll take offering to try to offset the cost. And we've already booked our speakers for 2027, as you just heard. But we need to have a great turnout for 2026. We need to cover the cost. All we want to do is break even. I don't have any desire to walk away with even $2 profit. Just as long as we break even, that's all we care about. That's all this is about. Otherwise, we would just not do any conferences because they're expensive to do. It takes up a lot of our time. But there's a reason we do it, and that is to keep a personal relationship with you, to shake your hand, to visit with you, to make sure that you know we're real people, that we care about you. We're not just people on television. We want you to be encouraged, edified. We want you to know us. That's why if someone gave me an honorary doctorate, I would never use that term. I'm not interested. I am you, okay? I'm just a lay guy that's spent a lot of time studying, and I don't want to be in some ivory tower. And that's why it's important that we have conferences where you can see that we're normal, everyday people like you, and we want to encourage you. Other than that, I wouldn't do these conferences because it's a lot of work and very expensive. So all we're trying to do is break even. That's it. And we'd love to have you there. Worldviewtube.com/events, worldviewtube.com/events. And then I'll have you mark your calendar for something else, if you would. And that would be right now, Thursday, November 12th. Thursday, November 12th. We are going to have definitely myself and Patrick Wood and Courtney Turner, and it looks like Carl Tycrib, but for sure, myself, Courtney, and Patrick in studio for a day-long seminar on transhumanism, technocracy, globalism, digital ID, the economy, where everything is going post-election. We will be doing massive coverage for the election on Tuesday night, November 3rd, so mark your calendar for that. Be doing massive coverage for that. We have people in studio. We'll be broadcasting for that well into the night. And then on the 12th, just a few days later, we're bringing these folks into the studio to do a post-analysis of the election and where we're going with this red-green axis, globalism, and the WEF agenda, the technocracy, and all the digital IDs and everything else that goes with it. Okay? So we're trying to help people really understand the times. I did do another hour or more, hour and a half last night with Courtney Turner on Rene Girard and what all this really means, folks. And I hope you go watch that. We're getting a huge response to that. So there you go. All right. Joining me now is Annie Cyrus. Hello, Annie. Welcome back to the broadcast. Thanks for being with us.
1: Hi, Brennan. Thank you so much for having me.
2: Hello.

0: O'Brien. Glad to have you with us. Let me, you and I talked several weeks ago, maybe many, many months ago, that, and I don't know how much you heard of, you know, Pastor Tom Hughes and I just said, look, if President Trump were to bring a bunch of us into the cabinet room one afternoon and say, or one morning and say, hey, I want these guys in here with me all day, we'll cater in lunch. I want to hear from all these guys. We brought in Annie Cyrus, Shram Hadian, myself, Usama, Pastor Hughes, Andy Woods, Patrick Wood, Courtney Turner, all these people. And everybody spoke from their area of expertise. And we tried to brief the president. I said, I think he would be overwhelmed because he's not a reader from everything I know about him. He doesn't know a lot. He's a businessman, can build buildings and hotels. And of course, he's learned a lot in his first term, and I'm sure he's learned a lot in his second term. But he doesn't know a lot of the things that we know, particularly as Christians. I think he would be shocked. One of the things I don't know if he realizes is really how Iran runs, the ideology, the eschatology, and that they're willing to take, as you and I discussed many, many months ago, they're willing to take 10, 11, 12, 13, 14, 15-year-old young boys and throw a million plus at the meat grinder of being warriors to fight. Speak to all this, please.
1: I don't know if I can even imagine the scenario you put together, being President Trump be willing to listen to real experts. But I agree, if that ever happens, he will be very overwhelmed and very disappointed in his advisors. He might just fire them all on the spot. As for Iran, yes, I actually recently wrote on this that the biggest issue we're facing as a nation, from our government to our people, is that we keep looking at Iran as another country, that we look at their leaders as another leaders of a country. We haven't come to understand that these people, you look at it from top to bottom, they're not running a country. They're not looking at keeping power in that country. They know their power in Iran is the reason they have become so big. They're beyond borders. Their own constitution literally mentions that the purpose of the 1979 revolution was to open the path for global caliphate. So they don't fight. They don't care for the people of Iran. They have proven. You brought a great example. Yes, they're willing. There's a very famous boy in history of Iran during the Iran-Iraq War who was 8 years old, who literally wrapped himself, made a belt of grenades and slid right under an Iraqi tank. But they also have shown that they don't care for these people. Because
0: let me just stop you right there so people understand what you just said. She said Iraqi tank, okay? What she's bringing you back to is the war between Iran and Iraq that went on forever, right?
1: Eight years.
0: How long?
1: 8 years.
0: 8 years. And I think how many young men, and I say young men, I mean young boys, minors, how many? A million plus they threw at that war as meat into the meat grinder?
1: By our standard of underage, I want to say closer to 2 million, actually.
0: Yeah. Because, and do you think President Trump knows that? Do you think he knows they threw 2 million minors to go out in front of them and let the enemy kill them? And are our soldiers mentally and spiritually prepared to shoot 9 and 10 year old children who they will learn are young people who have been forced into that with threats against their own family and life? Are they prepared to kill 9 and 10 year old boys?
1: I highly doubt they are. No, I don't think they are ready. I don't think they can ever be ready. It's not their fault. I'm not saying they're not ready because they're not trained. It's just, as a human, especially as an American, you can't prepare yourself for such a thing.
0: Exactly.
1: It's not possible. And that, again, we keep looking at these people as people. I'm sorry, they're monsters. They're not people. They don't have humanity. They don't care. And that's the thing. They don't even care for their own children.
0: And let me stop you there. Like, the monsters aren't the children. The monsters are the people pushing them. And that's what makes this so difficult. If a 9 or 10 year old had been brought up and brainwashed into this and was full on hates America, hates the Jews, and wants to go out there and be a jihadist. You still feel sorry for the young child that was born in those conditions and brainwashed. But by and large, that's not what we're talking about. Many of those young people don't want to be there. They have no choice. So you're being asked not to kill a monster. You're being asked to kill a child who has been blackmailed into being there with threat of his own life and that of his family. True?
1: Absolutely. 100%. Yes. Even some of the adults are forced to do it. They don't want to pick up arms and fight for this regime, but they have to do it to save their children from being forced to the front line.
0: Let's come back there. Annie Cyrus. And then more news about Iran and China and their still Silk Road. More of that coming.
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0: 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Annie is joining us, Annie Cyrus. She'll be one of the keynote speakers at the conference coming up Friday night, October 23rd, Saturday, October 24th. 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Annie, many of the adults don't want to be there. And what they're being told is, you go fight, or we're going to grab your 9 and 10-year-old and send them. Right? Annie?
1: And there, yes, can you hear me?
0: Yeah, go ahead. Thank you.
1: Okay. I think we talked about it briefly back in April when there was a rumor of boots on the ground, where I said a lot of grown-ups are going to pick up arms because they know if they don't, then their kids are going to be dragged by the regime and IRGC into fighting for them. So unfortunately, they're going to have, and that's where I worry the most, that this image of the real Iranian people that have been introduced to the West in last 6-7 months is going to be demolished when they're forced to have to protect their children. Then everybody's going to think like, look, they're killing our soldiers. Well, they're going to have to. It's a choice between an American soldier or their kids.
0: Okay, give me bullet points as fast as you can before we run out of time. What do you make with, here we have Iran's still Silk Road breaks the maritime siege. Maritime pressure is forcing Iran's economic geography inland, while railways are becoming instruments of sovereignty. Iran working closer and closer with China. Speak to this. Of course, we know they're still getting help from China and Russia. Iran is. And North Korea. Whoa. And North Korea.
1: Yes, North Korea seems to kind of be left out. But one thing I do know is, I think today or yesterday, Iran International actually reported that China is more than ever motivated to help Iran, because with the situation in the Strait of Hormuz, China is struggling to get their needed either oil, gas, or cargoes to themselves. So China just has... Well, they always had the reasons, but now they're more motivated to help Iran. I have not seen this in any American outlets yet, but Iran International just released an information that China is going to actually help Iran against what they have agreed, apparently, to America, with America. They're going to start providing Iran with more

0: weapons. There's no specific of what kind of weapons, but China is going to start getting more weapons to IRGC, basically. So their cooperation is not just a cooperation. They're apparently stepping it up, too. And also Russia, there was a meeting between the Russian leaders and Araghchi, the same guy who supposedly we're negotiating with. They're also starting to negotiate or talk about helping with Kolang Mountain. That's the mountain that now President Trump is saying that they potentially move their enriched uranium to. So Russia is going to provide whatever they need to finish that facility inside the mountain. Those are the two latest cooperations from China and Russia. I don't know when they're going to start. I don't know if it has started, but that's what I do know.
1: I do find it interesting, Annie, also, that we have the warning now resurfacing by New York Post, Daily Mail, other outlets about the Federal Energy Regulatory Commission, the former employee that we have in one of our documentaries from 2018, talking about how easy it would be to take down the power grid if they just struck nine of the, you know, most critical substations, which he says a 12-year-old could find on the internet, figure those out. Then you have that with the talk of the 300-plus drones by IRGC in Cuba, and now we have this talk of the power grid going down. Now we have a three-star general saying this week, no, we don't have the capability to deal with a drone swarm. Speak to all of this in context of America and the existential threat facing America right now that most Americans don't know about.
0: Well, I don't know if I can do it as well as you always do, or Patrick for that matter, but what I do know is if we do not comprehend the danger, and if we continue underestimating them just because they're a bunch of barbaric, you know, Islamists, we're going to get hit hard. Another report, I think this one is on Washington Post, about the Iran planning a surprise attack, calling it an October surprise for America, right before midterm. I looked into it. There are some hints that Brandon, I can see happening.
1: And what would that look like? What would that look like?
0: Well, it would look like, imagine the Boston Marathon bombing extend, but imagine it literally in every big city of every state in America. At a casual event. The reason I say the Boston Marathon bombing is because it was a, you know, just casual event. It's a marathon. It was nothing exclusive to one group of people. You can think of malls where everybody's out and about. Mm-hmm. Local places where it's not a church or a synagogue or a school. It's going to be a public gathering that, you know, looks like they're planning an October surprise for America, and that's what they're calling it, the October surprise. So anyhow, if we don't come to our senses, from our government to our military to Pete Hegseth to Americans, we cannot carry on with this on and off, on and off. Forgive me as I say this, but this recently came to mind. The on and off relationship is a norm in America. It is not with IRGC. They are buying time, they're building up, and we constantly think somehow, somewhere we have the upper hand. We'll never have the upper hand. I don't know who's saying this is. I've heard it from other people. But when you deal with the devil, you don't have the upper hand because you have good. Devil doesn't.
1: And we, in closing 30 seconds or so here for Music Starts, leftist white woman converted to Islam plotted to bomb New York Capitol. I mean, this again is really getting difficult for the intelligence services to track people because they're not fitting any kind of stereotype. Right, Annie?
0: Exactly. That's why we keep saying Islam is not a race. And if you criticize Islam, you're not a racist. They're everywhere. And yes, they're recruiting left for good reasons because there's always red-green axis.
1: Mm-hmm. All right, hold right there. Annie's website is liveuptofreedom.com and liveuptofreedom.substack.com. 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All right, stay tuned for Crosstalk with Jim Schneider. Thank you for watching and listening. 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

0: With SRN News, I'm Bob Agnew in Washington. Vice President J.D. Vance is on the road this afternoon in his old stomping grounds and what he wrote about in the book that made him famous, Hillbilly Elegy. It is colorful grandfather who worked at the Cleveland Cliffs Middletown Works facility.
1: But Papaw was a welder in this place for 40 years. And today his grandson stands here as the Vice President of these United States. It's an amazing thing.
0: And just the kind of places and people, Vance says, will turn America around.
1: The future of America, the future of the United States, the future of our homes and communities is going to be built right here in Middletown, Ohio.
0: The president is reportedly still deciding who he wants to replace as White House press secretary.
2: President Trump having some fun with the mainstream media, posting a picture of himself standing at the podium in the briefing room with the caption, "The best press secretary." Lots of speculation as to who he will pick to replace Caroline Leavitt, who is leaving at the end of this month to spend time at home with her 2-year-old son and 3-month-old daughter.
0: That's correspondent Laura Winters. The U.S. and South Korea have wrapped up their annual military drill 6 days early following orders from President Trump. Here's Donna Warder.
3: The U.S. and South Korean militaries were supposed to carry out 11 days of simulated North Korean attacks, but the exercise wrapped up on Friday. Just before it began on Monday, President Donald Trump ordered the Pentagon to substantially reduce the exercise, saying he had a good relationship with North Korean leader Kim Jong-un, and South Korea had refused to support him over the war in Iran. The North says ending the annual drill 6 days early is not enough to persuade it to return to talks. The U.S. Pacific Command says the U.S. remains committed to the defense of the U.S. homeland and its allies in the region. I'm Donna Warder.
0: This is SRN News. Teenagers see a disconnect between their faith and the world.
4: If you were a Christian adolescent in America 100 years ago, you probably would have seen aspects of your faith being supported in the culture generally. That's not the case now. A new poll from the Barna Group finds 44% of Christian teens feel their beliefs are in conflict with modern culture, and 51% say their faith is pretty much something they just keep to themselves. Barna says the more faithful the teenager, the bigger this problem becomes. Michael Harrington reporting.
0: Orthodox Jews have entered the debate over permanent daylight saving time. Congress is considering a bill that would make DST a year-round system, and the most conservative Jews are against that idea. The problem has to do with sunrise. Under permanent DST, sunrise in the winter would be a lot later than it is under standard time, and some Orthodox Jewish prayer rituals can only take place at sunrise. And if it's later than normal, those Jews will be late to work. This is SRN News. Hefty fines levied against two NFL teams after a brawl during a joint practice.
5: The Dallas Cowboys and the New Orleans Saints have each been fined $500,000 apiece by the NFL after their fight-filled joint practice. The league announced the fines after requesting video of the tumultuous workout at the Cowboys training camp base in California. Saints tight end Brock Recksteiner body slammed Cowboys safety Jalen Thompson. Saints center Eric McCoy threw a Cowboys helmet high in the air during one scrap, while McCoy and Cowboys linebacker Donovan Ezeraku threw punches at each other in an ugly sequence that ended with Ezeraku getting thrown out of practice for the second time during camp. I'm Lisa Dwyer.
0: It's been a booming session so far for investors on Wall Street. Right now, the Dow Jones Industrial Average is up by 451 points. The NASDAQ up by 56. More on these stories at srnnews.com.
6: Second Corinthians 7, verse 1. Having therefore these promises, dearly beloved, let us cleanse ourselves from all filthiness of the flesh and spirit.

0: Spirit, perfecting holiness in the fear of God. 2 Corinthians 7, verse 1, God's Word calling us to holiness in our lives.
1: Jesus said, "I am the way, the truth, and the life. 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
4: Born in Scotland, he was one of only six founding fathers to sign both the Declaration of Independence and the Constitution. An active member of the Constitutional Convention, he spoke 168 times. President George Washington appointed him a justice on the Supreme Court. His name was James Wilson, and he died this day, August 21st, 1798. James Wilson wrote, "It should always be remembered that law, natural or revealed, flows from the same divine source. It is the law of God. Human law must rest ultimately upon the authority of that law, which is divine."
3: This has been an American Minute with Bill Federer. 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
1: Well, thank you for joining us today here on Crosstalk for our Friday news roundup and comments. And once again, our apology to the trees because we have lots of paper before us here today. Thank you, Sandy, for so many wonderful stories you provided for us and getting ready for our broadcast today, keeping you informed on a number of issues. You know, I'm so grateful for the verse that comes from John 16:33. These things I have spoken unto you, that in me ye might have peace. In the world ye shall have tribulation, but be of good cheer, I have overcome the world. Friends, there is indeed a lot of turmoil going on in our world. We'll be hearing about that today here on the program, but we can be at peace. Jesus Christ has overcome the world, and we've got a message of peace, a peace that passes all understanding. And if you have not come to know that peace, it is our desire and our plea to you that you would place your trust in Jesus Christ to be your Savior. Look at a number of stories here today. How we're going to begin with a number of issues pertaining to Islam itself. Just the News is reporting that the FBI Director Kash Patel announced yesterday that his bureau has arrested a woman this week who was allegedly planning to bomb the New York State Capitol building in Albany in an Islamic State-inspired attack. The bureau said that Jessica Bowie of Albany is charged with attempting to provide material support to ISIS. She pledged her support to the terrorist group after she converted to Islam approximately 5 years ago. Patel said Bowie was in the advanced stages of her plan. She conducted surveillance at the state capitol at least 5 times and even purchased materials to make an explosive device. A criminal complaint in the case claimed that she wanted to destroy as much of the building as possible and kill the senators while they are meeting. She is also alleged disguising a bomb in a DoorDash delivery bag. Bowie allegedly planned to leave the country after bombing the state's capital and later returned to do more, including an attack in Times Square on New Year's Eve. She also allegedly spoke of attacking the White House and the president. Yes, a recent convert to Islam. Speaking of Islam, and this is from Pamela Geller, had this story here of an Illinois Islamic scholar. This would be Sheikh Kifa Mustafa, who indicated that he wants Muslims in all aspects of our government. And I'd like you to just hear for yourself what it is he had to say. This is the Islam cleric the Islamic scholar.
2: We need Muslims to be in every aspect of life, مش بس في التجارة وفي البزنس وبالبروفيشن. بدنا مسلمز في البوليس وبدنا مسلمز بالفيدرال ايجنتس وبدنا مسلمز بالفاير ديبارتمنت وبدنا مسلمز بالبنتاغون وبدنا مسلمز بالوايت هاوس وبدنا مسلمز بالسنت وبالنيم ات. Because we believe if we can produce leaders that still can hold on some of these values, we can change the world, inshallah ta'ala.
1: Yeah, they can change the world, and friends are seeking to change the country. Matter of fact, I think it was the head of CARE that indicated that we love this country so much that we have to change it, to alter this country from the course that it's on. Also a disturbing story, and I don't have this audio clip. I wish I had this prepared, but this is from Fox News Today. What started as a regularly scheduled town hall in Dearborn, Michigan, erupted into a flashpoint over the influence of a Muslim culture in American civic life. A pastor of a local church accused the town of operating under Sharia. He said, America, we have lost the city. This is a city that is no longer up under American laws. We are up under Sharia, Sharia law, he called it. We will not have it anymore. This is Lorenzo Sewell, pastor of the 180 Church. He said, enough is enough. You are only 1% of this nation. We are not a nation of Muslims. Sewell's references to the implementation of Sharia don't refer to actual legislation looking to codify Muslim religious practices. Instead, based on what he sees as a form of favoritism applied unevenly to Muslims in the name of religious freedom. Coming to us also from Pamela Geller, North Carolina's governor just told every resident to observe Ramadan. This is Governor Josh Stein issued an official state proclamation recognizing Ramadan and went further than simple acknowledgement. The document declares that Islamic traditions and values serve as an inspiration and reflection for millions, and that the Muslim community will celebrate the revelation of the Quran and the teachings. He also states, "I am proud to recognize the contributions of Muslim Americans," and ends by proclaiming the date as Ramadan and commend its observance to all residents. A government proclamation that praises a religious teaching and inspiration and urges the entire population to observe it is not neutral recognition, they report. Very interesting indeed. Then we also have from Jihad Watch, it looks as if some of the Muslim migrants who crossed into Ceuta started raping girls as soon as they could. One reason, maybe because such treatment of infidel women is sanctioned in the Quran. In France, a Muslim quoted Quran while raping his victim. A survivor of a Muslim rape gang in the UK has said that her rapist would quote the Quran to her and believe their actions justified, that they were justified by Islam. Thus, it came as no surprise when Muslim migrants in France raped a girl, videotaped the rape while praising Allah and invoking the Quran. Quran teaches that infidel women can be lawfully taken for sexual use. Spanish police have said they are investigating 15 alleged sexual assaults, including one against a 10-year-old girl, amid growing fears over security following the mass influx of migrants last month. Again, that is follows through with the teachings of Islam. We also have from JNS, Jerusalem News Service, the Jefferson Union High School District, whose five public San Francisco Bay Area schools educate about 3,800 students, discusses the dispossession of Palestinian lands, identity, and culture via settler colonialism in its ethnic studies curriculum. That's according to a report from the nonprofit Defending Education, a unit on social movements and solidarity, which offers a space to study social movements that resist oppressive systems from the past and present, direct students to write an essay comparing and contrasting two social movements. One option is self-determination of Palestine. From the Free Beacon, a Pakistani cleric who admitted to forcing his 13-year-old niece into marriage will no longer appear at the Islamic Society of North America's annual convention, where Michigan Senate candidate Abdul El-Sayed is scheduled to speak over Labor Day weekend. But El-Sayed will still share the stage with plenty of controversial speakers, including Islamic scholars who have called the Holocaust a hoax and accused Israel of bankrolling ISIS. Tariq Masood was slated to speak on a panel about youth mental health, but is no longer speaking at the convention, ISNA said on Monday. We have also from Jihad Watch, Islamic State terror.

President said that the operation will constitute economic warfare and warned that countries that try to help Iran will face tremendous economic consequences. Oil smuggling, swap lines, cash transfers, exchange houses, ship registries, front companies, it all needs to stop now, he said. This will be an economic D-Day, and we need all of our allies to stand with the U.S. to isolate and defeat the Iran threat. He said these maniacs are on the ropes, and these historic measures will cripple them and their ability to project terror worldwide. From the Associated Press, the United Arab Emirates suspended all trade with Iran Wednesday after the UAE said it had come under renewed fire from the country, a move that will further isolate the Islamic Republic, which is suffering under U.S. sanctions and also the blockade. From Jihad Watch, in response to the evidence of many dozens of UNRWA staff also being terrorists belonging to Hamas, with some of them having even taken part in the atrocities carried out by Hamas on October 7th, that was 2023, Israel has passed a law in 2024 preventing UNRWA from operating in its territory. It's taken 2 years, but now the Israelis have finally expelled UNRWA from the last building that's been occupying in East Jerusalem. The Times of Israel reporting for the second year in a row, President Trump's administration plans to prevent Palestinian Authority President Mahmoud Abbas from traveling to New York next month to speak before the United Nations General Assembly. Hoping to reverse the policy, Abbas asked the Turkish President Recep Erdogan if he would speak to Trump about the visa ban. He agreed. Erdogan had heeded the request, held a phone call with the president this past Tuesday, who repeatedly called the Turkish president his good friend. But the U.S. officials' insistence on Wednesday that Abbas would still be banned indicated that the Turkish president did not manage to convince President Trump to overrule the State Department's decision. From Worthy Christian News, nuclear material has been discovered in Syria and placed under International Atomic Energy Agency oversight, reviving attention on a clandestine nuclear program that Israel had destroyed nearly two decades ago. The Syrian Foreign Ministry, Assad al-Shabani, said that the material would remain in Syrian custody under the IAEA safeguards and insisted it would be used for peaceful civilian purposes. Worthy Christian News, Ukrainian authorities said Thursday at least 16 people were killed, about 40 injured in massive overnight Russian drone and missile strikes on Kyiv and the wider region. Russia pounded the Ukrainian capital, surrounding areas with scores of missiles and drones during an aerial assault lasting for hours. Local authorities said more than 38,000 people, including over 2,000 children, sheltered overnight in Kyiv's subway stations. And the New York Post telling us a Ukrainian man arrested Wednesday in Croatia in relation to undersea explosions that damaged the Nord Stream gas pipelines between Russia and Germany in 2022. Just the News reporting that North Korea reportedly fired ballistic missiles into the ocean yesterday, despite the U.S. and South Korea agreeing to scale back their joint military drills. The Joint Chiefs of Staff said North Korea launched about 10 short-range ballistic missiles that appeared to come from around its capital about 5 p.m. local time. The missiles flew about 300 kilometers toward North Korea's eastern waters. The military said South Korea has boosted its surveillance posture and was closely coordinating information on the launches with the United States and Japan. South Korea has asked its neighbor to stop these missile launches. And Washington Times telling us Chinese President Xi Jinping has challenged President Trump's push to reestablish the Monroe Doctrine in the Western Hemisphere, a strategy that calls for preventing China and other foreign powers from dominating the region. The Chinese leader said that during a meeting with Ecuador's President Daniel Noboa, that he supports autonomy for Latin American nations, that he said should be free to pursue global cooperation based on their interests. Well, friends, we're going to take a quick break here, and we will come back to more of our news roundup here on Crosstalk. And again, that verse, we see so much trouble lurking all over this world. And as we found in John 16:33, as Jesus said, "I've spoken unto you that you might have peace. In the world you shall have tribulation, but be of good cheer. I have overcome the world." Let's claim that verse even today. We can be at peace. We can be of good cheer because we know
Jesus is victorious. Back in a minute.

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1: Back to Genesis with Dr. John Morris, scientist and creation seminar speaker with the Institute for Creation Research. Dr. Morris, what was early man like?
2: Chris, early man was, of course, Genesis man, Adam and his descendants. But evolutionists have a different idea. They claim that the animals gave rise to the humankind. But as near as we can tell, man has always been intelligent and advanced. In 1991, the frozen carcass of a man who died over 3,000 years ago was found in Austria. Evolutionists expected that people from that era were rather primitive. But this guy had a framed backpack, a copper axe, was carrying dried fruit and other foods, a fire starting kit, and a first aid kit. He had a bow made out of the best wood available. He was fully human. And that's the biblical view. Man was created in Genesis, descended from Adam and Noah, fully human from the start. And that's the Back to Genesis truth.
1: For more information, visit our website at icr.org.
0: This month, our VCY Bookstore is featuring 30 years of ministry. 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Rick, nice to have you with us.
3: It's good to be here, Jim.
0: Rick, earlier this month, we had a wonderful interview with Marilyn Boyer, The Profiles of Integrity. And just wondering, do you still have copies of the set yet during this anniversary month?
3: Well, we have plenty of copies. Plenty of people responded. It's this four-book set, and it's a 10 stories in each book that brings about character traits that we all need to strive after.
0: And again, as people remember, it's designed for middle school age students all the way up through adult, but character quality lessons that we really need to hang on to and pass on to this next generation.
3: It's a great book, Jim, and we have it at a great price at 43% off, and people are taking advantage of it because it's for the whole family.
0: Yeah.
3: Whether they read it together or individually, powerful books, stories you'll never forget.
0: Okay, and normally $39.99, and you mentioned 43% off. That puts it down to $22.79.
3: Yes, that's our price for the entire month of August.
0: Friends, in a moment, we'll give you a phone number for the bookstore and outreach center, but it's just good through this month of August, and what a wonderful time to obtain these sets. Gift-giving and putting them away for future use as well, but a powerful set of books, Profiles of Integrity. By the way, earlier this year, we also interviewed Marilyn Boyer on her Profiles of Valor book, and you'll find that also at the VCY Bookstore at a reduced price. But Rick, I'd like to have you focus on one very important book. It's the most important book of all time. It's a book that we have always featured and focused on at our VCY Bookstore ministry, and that is the Word of God, the Bible. And this month, you've been offering the Holman King James Version Study Bible. Tell us about it.
3: Jim, this is a large print, bold large print study Bible. It's over 2,500 pages long. It has full color photographs, 60 timelines, 58 maps, 19 charts, 19 illustrations, a concordance, Jesus' words in red, a great extensive cross-reference system, topical page headings. There is so much in here, Jim. It's not only great for people to buy for themselves, but it's great to give because it's packed with helps that will help you study 14,000 good, solid, helpful study notes.
0: Wow.
3: So we are excited to present this for the month of August.
0: It's tremendous. And Rick, I understand, this is King James Version. Sometimes people say, I don't know what that word means in the King's English from that time, but there's even a guide for that in here.
3: There is an English glossary of terms that some of the terms in the King James that you might be wondering about, there's a definition for those, and it just helps you in your study Bible and helps you appreciate the King James Version.
0: And reading plans, Bible reading plans are part of this as well?
3: Yes, but there's a one-year and a three-year Bible reading plan, and there's even a presentation page for gift-giving, and it's a two-column text format, Jim. It's a cover is saddle brown, man-made leather touch. It is just a great study Bible for you to dig into God's Word, and that's what you will be doing when you get this Bible.
0: Okay, it's the Holman King James Version Study Bible, and it's large print, a very readable print Bible. And Rick, this Bible normally retails for $99.99.
3: And we have this at 55% off.
0: Wow.
3: Our price is just $44.99 for the month of August.
0: Plus, friends, you'll have any applicable tax and or shipping to it. But

0: Rick, share with our, I mean, this is our 30th anniversary. We're just coming into Crosstalk here for just a bit to share this wonderful information, because this is only good during the month of August. 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
1: You can call us at 888, that's 888-722-4829. 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We're open 10 to 6, Tuesday through Friday, Saturday 10 to 4 Central Time, and vcy.com has all the information there, and you can order right there also.
0: And friends, again, if you miss that phone number or if you get it busy, just write it down and call them back after a few minutes. It's 1-888-722-4829, 1-888-722-4829, or vcy.com. And friends, again, it's 55% off during this month. And again, as you think about Christmas coming up, this is a great opportunity to get multiple copies to share with others, and a very fine study Bible. Rick, happy anniversary, 30 years of ministry through the VCY bookstore that it's been open, and we praise God for that mile marker.
1: We do. We're thankful to Him for His faithfulness, and we are celebrating very hard all month long.
0: Rick, thanks for being with us.
1: Thank you, Jim.
0: Yeah, so we're so grateful, and because the bookstore has done so much for us here at Crosstalk and provided us a number of resources to pass on to our listeners, certainly wanted to share this brief time with you as well from our VCY bookstore. And one of the problems that happened, there are so many that are depending upon an app just for their Bible. And friends, you know, in this day of age of manipulation and AI, I would think it would be important to have a hard copy of the Word of God in your home. A Word of God, quick, powerful, sharper than any two-edged sword. So again, happy anniversary to our VCY bookstore. Well, friends, another big controversy has been happening, and it's over these flock cameras that are up, and certainly has been highlighted in the news some of the wrongdoing done with them. Officers who have mishandled these, looking for exes and girlfriends, and there is somebody cheating on me, et cetera, et cetera. The New American reports that the fight over flock safety is no longer only about cameras watching cars, but government intelligence centers are now watching some of the people who want those cameras gone, 404 Media reports. According to documents obtained by the outlet, law enforcement fusion centers are monitoring social media accounts that oppose flock cameras. They're also circulating warnings about protest activity or activist and online discussions of ways to disable the devices. 404 Media reported last week that fusion centers in several states have circulated intelligence bulletins about DFLOC, the open source project that maps automated license plate readers. Fusion centers connect local, state, and federal agencies. Department of Homeland Security describes them as focal points for receiving, analyzing, and sharing threat information across levels of government. And my, oh my, was there fireworks in Sullivan County, Tennessee. And I just want to play with you the grilling that was given by a Sullivan County Commissioner, Joe Carr, created quite a stir with his closing remark, which you'll be hearing, as he was speaking to our representative from Flock, who attended their most recent meeting. This is a very important story that has been being dealt with across the country, dealing with this matter of Flock.
2: Thank you, Mr. Chairman. Thank you for being here. Did you say that flock cameras don't require, that they require warrants?
3: No.
2: They don't require warrants? Did you say that flock cameras don't use AI?
3: Correct. They do not use generative AI. They use machine learning.
2: They don't use AI?
3: Correct. There's a difference between machine learning and generative AI. Would you like me to explain?
2: No, I just have a web page here from your company. Right here it says leveraging AI-powered technology to keep employees safe, and then it goes on to talk about harnessing flock safety's AI-powered technology to enhance employee safety. So, does your system log, track, and store the movements of law-abiding citizens in Sullivan County?
3: Log, track, and store the movements. What
2: yes.
3: do you mean by movements?
2: You know, their car, where they're going.
3: We do not know where people are going now.
2: But you do log where, you know, their car, their make, the make and model of their vehicle, whether it's got like a bike rack, dents on it, and sort
3: yes.
2: of thing.
3: As a vehicle passes a camera, we do log this information. Yeah.
2: If a resident wants to opt out of that.

0: they, you know, while they're going to church or work or the grocery store, can they say, I don't want to be part of that surveillance dragnet? Can they opt out of it? There's no opt out. Can you guarantee that no federal agency, out of state entity, or, you know, third party partner can access that sort of data without explicit approval?
1: Yes.
0: So there's no backdoor for federal agencies?
1: No.
0: Do you really expect us to believe that?
1: Okay.
0: How many times has Flock been used illegally or inappropriately?
1: I can't answer that question for you.
0: The answer is between 50 and 100 times. How many people have been arrested for using Flock illegally?
1: Can't answer that for you.
0: The answer is at least 28. Who foots the bill for Flock? How much is it per year for Sullivan County?
1: What do you guys say? What is your contract for?
2: It's $33,000.
0: Could you explain convoy analysis?
1: Convoy analysis, please elaborate.
0: Flock has a program called convoy analysis. They track vehicles that are close to one another.
1: Give you a great example. Yeah, there was a ATM servicer, ATM service technician in, I believe, Jefferson, Kentucky. He was robbed at gunpoint by an individual and all the money was taken. So they were able to put that tag of the service driver's van to see who was following them the past previous days to identify that individual.
0: Do you not think it's a privacy concern to, you know, track, you know, who's driving with each other?
1: On a public road?
0: It's a private company.
1: Accessing your data?
0: Yes.
1: Right, we do not access your data. Only law enforcement can access your data.
0: How do you get the data then if you don't access it?
1: It goes to Amazon W Cloud, or Amazon AWS Gov Cloud, and law enforcement access to it.
0: Your CEO recently, 3 weeks ago, he gave a TED Talk called "Can a Camera on Every Corner Make Us Safer?" Do you agree with that statement? Do you think a camera on every corner will make Americans safer?
1: I'm not here to speak for a CEO.
0: Okay. I kind of thought that's why you were here. You know, it is the 250th anniversary of our country's founding. One of our founding fathers, Benjamin Franklin, once famously said that those who would give up essential liberty to purchase a little temporary safety deserve neither liberty nor safety. And I actually have a problem with this resolution because I think it needs to be amended. It's too open-ended. It says that we shall not renew it until such, you know, concerns have been addressed as laid out by Gary Stidham and written in the resolution. And, you know, I have some concerns with what Gary and what Mark are talking about. I don't think we need to renew this at all. I don't think the people of Sullivan County want this. I believe that Flock right now is one of the most hated companies in America. They are one of the most corrupt companies in America. And quite frankly, sir, I don't think we can make America great again without hanging your CEO publicly for treason. Your company is an enemy of the American people.
3: We're not going to threaten violence to anybody.
4: Wow, some fireworks. Sullivan County, Tennessee, over the Flock cameras. And did you hear the information from the Flock cameras just goes into Amazon AWS Cloud? And then officials are able to access that information. A lot of controversy. I'd like to hear what you have to say about the Flock cameras when we open up our phone later. Also, on another issue from ZeroHedge.com, on Tuesday, Comcast unveiled Xfinity Shield, a home security platform built entirely around the Wi-Fi network. Its centerpiece is Wi-Fi Motion, turning the lease gateway into a motion detector at no extra charge. According to Comcast, a typical customer has roughly 36 devices connected to Wi-Fi, and while the feature is an opt-in and, according to Comcast rollout materials, does not track phones or reach through Wi-Fi extenders, these limitations are choices Comcast made in software, not limitations on the technology itself. Com says Wi-Fi Motion works without recording video, capturing images, or identifying individuals. The $15 a month tier Xfinity Shield Select adds AI-powered cameras that identify people, pets, packages, and vehicles. And the fine print says Comcast may disclose information generated by

0: by Wi-Fi motion to third parties without further notice. 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
0: News roundup and comment today here on Crosstalk. And yes, just the news reporting, the U.S. debt reached $40 trillion for the first time in history Wednesday, highlighting the growing fiscal challenges facing the federal government as Washington continues to run large budget deficits. Newsmax reporting, Vice President J.D. Vance told Newsmax Thursday that the Trump administration has explored using his authority as president of the Senate to overrule the parliamentarian to pass the Save American Act, but he says the issue is a handful of Republican senators that continue to remain an obstacle. From OANN.com, the U.S. Representative Byron Donalds has secured the Republican nomination to become Florida's next governor after receiving an endorsement from President Trump, defeating his challenger with 47.8% of the vote. Washington Times telling us in Florida's Tuesday night primary, the Democratic congressional incumbents secured wins despite a redrawn map. Through a scandal-plagued Republican, Representative Corey Mills was not so fortunate. Debbie Wasserman Schultz won the Democratic primary in the 20th District. Jared Moskowitz trounced Oliver Larkin. And very interesting to see some of the fallout there. Also interesting here about the DSA candidate, Angie Nixon. Angie Nixon is going to be facing Republican Ashley Moody. Ron DeSantis had appointed Moody in January of 2025 as Marco Rubio had become Secretary of State. She's a Democratic socialist, I should say Nixon is, demanding rent freeze, free health care, free college, mass debt cancellation, higher billionaire taxes, and an end to American aid for what she calls apartheid Israel. But she also had some views about drag shows.
2: I don't understand, there's no sexualization at a drag show. It's just people dressing up and singing and performing. I've taken my children to drag shows, and it's fun. It's entertainment. It's wholesome entertainment, yes. And there's nothing wrong. It's just, I don't get it.
0: No, she doesn't get it. That's DSA Angie Nixon on Legal AF, sharing her views on drag shows. Okay, let's see. Also from WNG.org, Wyoming voters selected their nominees to replace Senators Lummis, the AP declared Trump-backed Representative Harriet Hageman, the Republican nominee for Senate, with just 26% of the votes counted. And we also know to replace the Wyoming Republican governor, the Trump-endorsed state superintendent of public instruction, Megan Degenfelder, did not fare as well, losing the nomination to Senator Eric Barlow. Let's see. Also, the Center Square reporting that the U.S. Senator Dan S. Sullivan and Mary Peltola advanced to November's general election for U.S. Senate in Alaska's a crucial race to help determine control of the upper chamber. And then we also have from the Gateway Pundit, they call it a five-alarm political disaster for Pennsylvania Republicans, as there was Democratic Brandon Dukes appears to have flipped the deep red 12th legislative district, and maybe just by 88 votes. That's some unofficial returns taking place there. And also from LifeNews.com, Jocelyn Benson, the Democratic nominee for Michigan governor, made the unsurprising choice of State Senator Winnie Brinks to be her running mate as lieutenant governor. Winnie Banks, Brinks, that is, being a radical abortion activist. Let's see. Newsmax reporting the Justice Department plans to send approximately 1,000 election monitors to the polls for the midterms. That's according to the Assistant Attorney General for Civil Rights, Harmeet Dhillon. Also, the new Attorney General was asked on NBC News if he would keep himself independent from the president. And I just want you to listen into this exchange that took place on NBC.
3: Of course, used to be President Trump's former personal defense attorney. Can you pledge that the Justice Department will always act independently of the White House?
4: Well, there's a big difference between saying we will always do our job and investigate any case and act independently of the White House. No, I'm not going to pledge that. And no attorney general should ever pledge that. The president, I mean, if I were to pledge I will be independent of the White House, what that means is that if President Trump says, I want the Department of Justice to go after every violent criminal in this country, which is what he has said, what you're saying to me is I just say, no, sir, not going to do it. So I will act with integrity. Our prosecutors will act with integrity. We will prosecute without fear or any sort of favor. And that's exactly what we've been doing. And that's what every Department of Justice should do.
3: Well, I guess big picture, if the president asks you to do something that you feel crosses an ethical or legal line, would you do it?
4: The president will never ask me to do something unethical or legal or illegal. He never has. He never will. And no, I swore to the Constitution of the United States, like every cabinet secretary has done and like every attorney general before me has done. And so this narrative that's mostly pushed by the left and pushed by the media that the president's going to pull me aside and ask me to do something illegal is completely a false narrative. Not true. Will not happen and hasn't happened.
0: Coming from NBC, the Attorney General Todd Blanche. LifeNews.com, President Trump announced Wednesday afternoon that he has selected Dr. Heidi Overton to lead the Food and Drug Administration. Her selection is already being praised by administrative officials. It's being praised by pro-life leaders and the head of the Make America Healthy Again movement. She is said to bring transparency to science, modernize drug approvals, deliver more MAHA wins, as being asked to pull the abortion pill from the market. There have been several who have reached out also to the new attorney general, to do the same thing. I do want you to hear another clip, though. This is interview that was happening. Massachusetts just recently became the 10th state now to allow abortions up until the moment of birth. But on the Michael Shermer show, Michael Shermer had on an abortionist, and I'd like you to hear the exchange that took place between these two.
5: Are people coming to you from other states now? You're in Colorado.
6: Yeah. I've had patients coming to me from all over the country since I opened my practice.
5: Oh.
6: And that's been especially true since I developed the techniques and instruments and procedures for doing the later abortions, which are much more difficult and take a lot more expertise and experience.
5: Do you ever get any women in their second half of the second trimester or in the third trimester that say they have no medical problems, they just don't want the baby, they change their mind? Would you do it?
6: Well, of course, if the woman doesn't want to be pregnant, there's no justification for forcing her to continue the pregnancy.
5: Okay. Has that happened?
6: It happens all the time, of course. I mean, she has potentially fatal illness condition that can kill her.
5: No, I mean, if she has no medical problems.
6: The medical problem is that she's pregnant.
0: Hear that, folks? The medical problem is that she's pregnant. And so therefore, because if she's got this medical problem, that he's saying it's okay to murder the baby in the womb? Wow, that is just really blatant, is it not? The medical problem, the pregnancy is the medical problem. LifeNews.com reporting that New Jersey Right to Life is strongly condemning the Governor Mickey Sherrill's decision to sign S-2260 into law. The governor signed a blank check. This is the New Jersey Right to Life executive director, Marie Tasey, said the governor signed a blank check for the abortion industry and a death warrant for countless unborn children. We see this S-2260 extends protections to a wide array.

0: if procedures, treatments, medications, and services classified under state law as reproductive health care. The bill also creates a new crime of interference with reproductive health care services because terms such as threat, intimidate, and coerce are inherently subjective and rest on individual feelings. This language poses a serious danger to free speech, said Tasey. Peaceful sidewalk counseling, prayer, holding signs, or simply to offer help and alternatives outside a facility can easily be labeled as intimidation. From Just the News, as a World Professional Association for Transgender Health and Federal Trade Commission sue each other for the First Amendment retaliation and deceptive trade practices, respectively, a broader question looms. Has WPATH pulled the financial rug out from so-called gender-affirming care to defeat the federal government? The creator of the 2022 Standards of Care for the Health of Transgender and Gender Diverse People now claims that the Standard of Care 8 guidelines, covertly and crucially shaped by the Biden administration pertaining to minors, are just statements of opinion, not settled science, and that states have the prerogative to regulate the industry. And a statement from the Manhattan Institute's gender medicine researcher said, by conceding the medical and scientific uncertainty around treatment for minors, specifically quoting the Supreme Court ruling for Tennessee's ban on the practice, WPATH gives insurers ammunition to deny claims for puberty blockers, cross-sex hormones, and surgeries, and judges and doctors reason not to defer to the claims of WPATH. Also, there is a Christian mom. WND.com has a story. A Christian mom who spoke out against the transgender policies at Portland Public Schools. Officials now have barred her from her children's elementary school for a year. And guess what, friends? That will block her from her own son's graduation. Troubling indeed. Speaking of schools, interesting testimony coming out of Nashville, Tennessee. Nashville teachers say the district is penalizing them for not fabricating grades. They said they're being told that they need to adjust grades. And there was a testimony that was recently given here at in the school district, a teacher speaking out before a public meeting.
1: I was teacher of the year at John F. Kennedy Middle School in Antioch this past year, and blue ribbon teacher of the year for the district. What you have in front of you right now is my resignation letter. I resigned in May. You can read those three pages at your leisure. But I've heard a lot of positive data in this meeting, and I just wanted to give you some facts from my firsthand experience. So first, district leaders asked me to fabricate grades for a parent who sat in the office for hours until her daughter's failing grades were changed. It creates false entitlement. What happens when these kids lie, cheat, and cry their way through school and end up as future doctors, police, or politicians? When will you protect the future of our society? Second, that same parent has harassed over 30 teachers. Teachers have filed police reports, and entire school districts have had our entire schools have had restraining orders against her. Yet she's still allowed on school property, showing up to field trips her child didn't earn and filming other students. When will you stop prioritizing parents' feelings over the safety of our teachers and our students? I heard you also mention that we're closing gaps in teacher vacancies. I want the public to know that many of those are filled with uncertified teachers. My third point, HR withheld money from my employee paycheck as well as many others. They took $500 from me specifically, and it put me behind on my mortgage. And then they sent out an email saying that they had to do it to pay other employees. When will you pay teachers what they are owed? My fourth point, the news reports that behavioral issues are down. They are not. We are simply banned from reporting them, forcing us to keep disruptive students in the classroom. Statistics are being skewed to protect the district, not our children. Our children cannot read and write. They cannot do basic math. And we spend 40 hours a week with these students, so we know them better than the district and those fake numbers. Please stop undermining our professional decisions, because honestly, it's breaking the efficiency and it's giving HOA quality. So, Dr. Battle, my question to you.
2: Thank you. The time.
1: Okay. But
0: Yep, time is gone. Okay, well, our time is gone here, too. And friends, if you'd like to weigh in on these or other current event stories, our number 800-733-9829. What's your take on those flock cameras? 800-733-9829, our number to cross.

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1: For the Worldview Report, I'm Brennan House. 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Many people say Iran doesn't have a bomb because if they did, they'd use it. Wrong. There's reasons not to use it. Dr. Peter Vincent-Pry, whose TV show we produced and radio show, worked with many esteemed people, including former CIA Director James Woolsey and Dr. Graham, who worked for the Reagan administration. They and some of their colleagues put out a report in 2016 documenting the evidence that Iran likely has had a nuclear weapon since at least 2003. And the issue isn't enrichment. That is an industrial problem. Yes, it's expensive and slow, but any terrorist state willing to be patient can figure it out. The big issue isn't that. The big issue is the ability for implosion. What they need for the components, not enrichment, but components, bridge wire detonators, neutron initiators, and more. And folks, he says they have it. So Americans need to be aware.
0: This is Crosstalk on VCY America, our news roundup and comments. I just want to share this story as well. Monday morning, the body of a woman found in a parking lot near Difficult Run Trail in Great Falls, Virginia. This was a jogger discovering the body and called police, later identifying the victim, a 42-year-old Lizette Pook of Reston, lying next to her car with trauma to the upper body. She was a mother of a young daughter. And a 19-year-old was arrested. Here is the Fairfax County Police Chief out of Virginia, Kevin Davis.
2: Out of his motorcycle, he filled the water bottle with gasoline after he dumped the water. We know that when our victim and our killer eventually found themselves at the park, Difficult Run Trail Park, we know that our killer stabbed our victim repeatedly and eventually doused her in gasoline and tried to set her on fire.
0: My. There we go again. This is another illegal alien arrested. And we have ICE that is seeking to get them off the streets. And a matter of fact, has appealed to the Virginia governor not to release this man into the public once again. And yet people are calling for the removal of ICE and not the removal of people who are doing these heinous acts like this. It doesn't make sense to me. Well, our number to Crosstalk, 800-733-9829. Alice in Arkansas, you're on the air.
3: Oh, thank you so much for taking my call. And again, my heart just aches for all the news that you are bringing to us that shows America has turned their back on their true and living good God, who is love. I can talk about how on Monday you had the man that talked about Islam is taking over, mm-hmm. and how it's the Muslims that are having the babies and that our population is going down. How sad. Now, God loves everybody. Don't get me wrong, folks. And I love everybody because of the change that Jesus has put in my heart.
0: Yeah.
3: And because that peace you're talking about, oh, yes, I love God. I have joy. I have peace. And everybody could have it.
0: Yeah.
3: But also I want to mention how awful of that doctor that wants to kill babies.
0: Yeah.
3: Abortion is wrong at any time. But how horrible of a mother wanting to get rid of her child when it's about to be born.
0: Thank you, Alice.
3: And the woman that sees nothing wrong with the drag programs. Oh, may God help America.
0: Indeed. Thank you, Alice. I've got others lined up who'd like to speak as well. Andreas in New Mexico, you're on the air.
4: Thank you taking my call. I think the camera deal serves a dual purpose. Are you there?
0: Yes, go ahead.
4: Yeah, okay. It serves a dual purpose. You know, of course, it can help, you know, as a deterrent, but then also the ultimate outcome will probably be some type of surveillance. But, of course, you know, prophecy leads us all to the same ending. So, yeah, thank you, Jim, and have a good one. Bye-bye.
0: Thank you, Andreas. Mark in Tucson, you're on the air.
5: Hey, Jim, I think the government's going to have to resort to an extreme radical process.

0: position to resolve this $40 trillion deficit. It was pointed out that that's coming out to like $90,000 per second. I mean, that's incredibly insane. Yeah. I don't think they really have an honest solution to the problem. So I'm very skeptical. And, to me, that whole thing is just the ultimate ticking time bomb, just waiting to explode, especially the stock market. So
1: yeah.
0: That's my comment on the economy.
1: Thank you, Mark. I mean, friends, you can, and it's just staggering, Mark. You go to U.S. Debt Clock. .org, usdebtclock.org, and you just watch how fast these numbers. We had just crossed $40 trillion. Now it's $40,056,000,000,000. So it is escalating as we speak. Thanks for the call.
0: Thank you.
1: CC in Oklahoma, you're on the air.
2: Yes. I was listening to the comment from the teacher that was testifying in Congress, and I totally wholeheartedly agree with her. I applaud her bravery for stepping up, because we have people who are not certified as teachers in the school system, and they're padding their pockets, and they don't care whether the kids can read or write or sign their names or count.
1: Mm-hmm. Yeah.
2: They don't care.
1: Yeah.
2: They have a job, and that's all they care about. So whether the kids fall through the cracks or not, it doesn't matter, and that's our future.
1: Thank you, Cece. And I would just say, and that's certainly a generalization, I thank the Lord for those teachers that are caring, who want to make a difference. But, and this is one teacher who was speaking up, just saying, you know, they wanted their grades to be adjusted because of a whining parent. And her testimony was actually before a school board, but very troubling indeed to know what is taking place there. Thanks for the call. Yeah.
2: Well, I was working in a school, so that's why I made my comment the way I did, because I was working around teachers who are not actually teaching. So I apologize if I generalize that too much. But
1: thank you, Cece. I appreciate the feedback.
2: Okay.
1: Bye-bye now. Papa D in Dodge County, you're on the air.
3: Good afternoon, Jim. Thank you. God bless you, the program. You touched just a little bit on the subject when you were talking about the book sale, Bible book sale, and it just spurred me. I had a call. People need to take God's written word and read it and pray to the Holy Spirit before they even crack the covers. And all of this technology, I go to Bible-believing church, and I can count on one hand how many people actually carry the written word in.
1: Mm-hmm.
3: And I think that's one of the biggest issues, that people are so wrapped up in convenience and instantness, if that makes any sense. They got to have something instant. And that's not how God works. God doesn't work on our timing. He works on His. He wants fellowship with us.
1: Yeah.
3: So thank you for bringing that up. And man, I could go on about a lot of other things.
1: Thank you. Yeah.
3: I love you. Bye-bye.
1: Bye-bye now. Thank you for the call. And frankly, we are out of time. We apologize to others on hold right now. We've run out of time here in the program to take additional calls. But indeed, the written word of God, and something that is a testimony to others when you carry a Bible to church with you. They see you walking out of your house carrying a Bible, and that is a testimony. They normally don't say, oh, look, them walking out of their house carrying their phone. But carrying the scriptures and having that hard copy before you is so important. We thank you for joining us today and all this week on Crosstalk. A lot of interesting topics and stories. Today is Friday. The Lord's Day is coming. Trust you'll be in a Bible-believing, Bible-teaching local church. Thanks for listening.
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0: With SRN News, I'm Bob Agnew in Washington. The Supreme Court's Chief Justice is allowing the White House to continue construction on President Trump's $400 million White House ballroom project for now. Chief Justice John Roberts signed a temporary order today allowing work to continue as a court considers an emergency appeal from the president's administration. Lower courts had ordered a halt to the project. Also at SRNNews.com, storms and possible tornadoes pummeled parts of the Northeast last night. Nassau County Executive Bruce Blakeman said the area was hit by a tornado.
1: Yesterday at approximately 7:11 p.m., we had a tornado touchdown here in Atlantic Beach at the Sun and Surf Beach Club. There was extensive damage.
0: Tragedy for a young American woman and her fellow adventurers high on a mountain in Pakistan. Search teams now found the remains of American climber Mallory Geist, the last missing member of a 10-member climbing team that was killed by an avalanche. Thousands of people remain in Indiana with no electricity more than a week after storms knocked out power there.
2: This is the second week now.
3: Shatia Hardin lives in Gary, Indiana.
2: We can be used to it, but it's not okay for us to be used to it.
3: Living without power since storms hit some 10 days ago. Northern Indiana Public Service Company says it has restored power to more than 300,000 customers since August 11th. But as of Thursday, more than 60,000 were still without electricity, forced to throw away spoiled food and lining up for hot meals.
4: We thrive best, you know, as humans on certainty and predictability.
3: Radia Martins with the Flourish Community Hub in Gary. The utility says some areas may not have electricity restored until next week. I'm Ben Thomas.
0: Tensions remain high between the U.S. and Canada over President Trump's proposed 50% tariffs. This is SRN News. Two more sports leagues have outlined men playing against women. Here's correspondent Michael Harrington.
5: The Football Association of Wales and Britain's Royal Yachting Association have made changes to their eligibility rules, making them based on biology so as to keep males out of the female divisions. The action stems from last year's landmark decision by the United Kingdom Supreme Court that the 2010 Equality Act must be enforced along strictly biological lines when it comes to gender, putting sharp limits on transgenderism in the UK. Michael Harrington reported.
0: Religious freedom advocates are directing attention to Indonesia, where a court on the island of Bali has sentenced a Swiss tourist to 1 year in prison for insulting a Hindu observance. The tourist was found guilty of violating Indonesia's new criminal code by posting social media messages about the day of silence. That's the day when people there are required to stay home and are urged to remain silent and meditate. This is SRN News. An army unit in Europe specializing in drone warfare has been told to stop learning and start using the battlefield technology and return to being a traditional infantry battalion.
6: Last November, 600 soldiers formed the 173rd Airborne Brigade in Europe that specialized in drone warfare and was set up to be used as a dedicated unit that could deploy anywhere drones were required. General Christopher Leneve, the Army's acting chief of staff, has ordered that battalion to refocus on its core mission of being an airborne infantry unit. Ukrainian President Vladimir Zelensky said in March that Ukrainian officials were helping five countries in the Middle East and Gulf region counter Iranian drone attacks, while the United States and European countries were among others that requested their support. Bernie Bennett in Washington.
0: No survivors reported in the crash of a charter flight in western Alaska. The plane, which took off from Anchorage, crashed about 450 miles west of there. The NTSB is leading the investigation. More of these stories at SRNNews.com.
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3: Anthony Fauci is in the hot seat as a Republican senator tears into this, quote, truly sick vaccine text. We're going to be talking about this on Faith and Freedom. I'm Matt Staver, founder and chairman of Liberty Counsel. Joining me is Holly Mead.
4: Well, you may have gotten a view of some of the recent congressional hearing where Fauci was definitely in the hot seat when you got Rand Paul and Josh Hawley and some of those other great senators just hammering him with questions because, frankly, he has hurt a lot of people. He has killed a lot of people indirectly with this shot and doesn't seem very concerned about it.
3: So the interesting thing is that Fauci is not all that bright because he put his diary, personal diary, on a government-issued laptop. And it shows that Fauci was lying. He knew that the COVID shots were not safe or effective. But then he would say exactly the opposite in public. And then in his diary, it showed how he was enamored and obsessed with his own self-notoriety and his name recognition around the world. Now, he also had a government-issued cell phone. And guess what he did on his government-issued cell phone? He sent text. And so those text messages now have been discovered, and Senator Ron Johnson, a Republican from Wisconsin, his staff is going through the text messages, and he says what they have unveiled so far is just the tip of the iceberg. So in an interview with Fox News Digital, he said that they are looking at the very first tranche of text from Fauci's old government iPhone, and there's a clear sign that he became well known about the issues of pregnant women and the risk of the COVID shot. And in fact, there's a dialogue between him and Dr. Rochelle Walensky, who was the director of the Centers for Disease Control. And this conversation occurred in January of 2021. So this is very early on in the whole COVID controversy. Because if you remember, it was mid-December of 2020 that the Pfizer COVID shot was first released. Then we come to January and February of 2021, and that's when you get the Moderna and Johnson & Johnson. So by that time, now you have three different COVID shot available by the end of February of 2021. So this is January of 2021, right after Pfizer's shot was released, and right at the time when the second and third shots were being released. And so this was a text message between Fauci, Dr. Rochelle Walensky, and Drs. Vivek Murthy, who would become the Surgeon General during the Biden administration. And the back and forth of this is astounding. Fauci wrote, quote, "I asked around a bit more, and another issue came up that you need to be aware of. Since many people have significant cytokines storm and fever after the second dose, this theoretically could be associated with miscarriage in the first trimester," close quote.
4: Not the studies show this. The research has backed this up. But, you know, some people think that maybe, well, he's supposed to be the greatest scientist?
3: He's no scientist at all. Well, you know, then Walensky actually sent him information from the World Health Organization shortly after that, that warned against women who are pregnant taking the COVID shot. So he not only has this information in January of 2021, this is very early now after the COVID shots, he not only has it early on that women who are pregnant taking the COVID shot could have a cytokine storm and that would result in a miscarriage, particularly in the first trimester. Then the director of the CDC, Rochelle Walensky, sends him a report from the WHO that also recommends against women who are pregnant taking the COVID shot for this very reason.
4: And you know, those military women, you remember them? They were the guinea pigs for a lot of this. And the stats showing the number of miscarriages because they were required to take this COVID shot, it was just heartbreaking.
3: So there's also a study that Ron Johnson, Senator Ron Johnson, mentioned in his press conference, a study published in the New England Journal of Medicine in 2021, actually in June of 2021, after Fauci's initial concern with regards to miscarriages. And it found that of 827 pregnancies that were exposed to the mRNA shots, 104 had what they call spontaneous abortions that he said we would call a miscarriage.
4: Wow.
3: But he also said that if you really look at the data, and you look at, of those 827 pregnancies, 700 got their vaccination or their shot or their injection in the third trimester. 700 of the 827 got it in the third trimester. 127 got them in the trimester one and two, which is where the 104 miscarriages occurred. So he says the proper percentage is 104 miscarriages divided by 127. And what is that? 82% miscarriage rate among women in the first and second trimesters who got the COVID shot.
4: That's tragic. And you know, pregnant women, they always encourage them, don't even drink wine, don't even take an aspirin while you're pregnant. Yet they were pushing this experimental shot on them.
3: So this was a published article in the New England Journal of Medicine in June of 2021, just months after Fauci already acknowledged that he knew of this connection between the COVID shots and miscarriages. Mm. But what did he and Rochelle Walensky, the director of the Centers for Disease Control, do? They continue to push women to get the COVID shot. What did the pediatrician groups do? The medical groups do, they pushed the COVID shot. What
4: Money.
3: Did the pharmaceutical companies do? They knew they pushed the COVID shot
4: Money.
3: On women.
4: All about money.
3: And, you know, just common sense is exactly like what you said. Women who are pregnant, you have to be very careful about what you take because it goes directly to the baby.
4: Right.
3: The last thing you want to do is have a quote unquote vaccine. And certainly the last thing on your list would be a COVID mRNA shot that would actually cause this kind of situation.
4: And you had Fauci up there, you know, supposed to be this greatest scientist, and he's saying, oh, well, you need to wear 6 masks. Oh, no, you don't really need masks. And, oh, we need to be 6 feet apart, and we need to do all these different things. And he would just vacillate with his so-called facts. That set up a lot of red flags.
3: So, you know, obviously, Senator Rand Paul, he brought to the Senate the contempt charge, or at least he brought it to from the committee, the contempt charge, and they voted to hold him in contempt, and they forwarded that to the Federal Department of Justice for prosecution for perjury, or should say, yeah, for contempt of Congress, not perjury, because he'd already been pardoned from January 1, 2014 through January 20, 2025. He took the Fifth Amendment, as we all know. It's now pending in the Department of Justice. I think that here's how I think it will play out. I don't know what the Department of Justice will do. I do think that it is possible now that the states like Florida and others are coming after Fauci. There is a credible threat, at least on the state level, that he would face criminal activity or certainly other kind of criminal charges on the state level. And I pray that he does. Mm. I pray that he faces criminal activity, criminal charges on multiple states. I pray that he goes to prison for many years because of what he has done.
4: And pray that these states step up to the plate and do the same that Florida's done.
3: Absolutely. And so the problem, however, from the

attempt to charge at the federal level is he had no right. Let's put aside the states for right now, assuming there was no activity on the states. He had no right to take the Fifth, and he rightly was held in contempt of Congress because he had no right to take the Fifth, and he refused, and he could go to jail for.

0: justice attempt to hold him in contempt of Congress for refusing to testify might possibly not stick. So the next most prominent place of possible redress and justice would be the states. So Florida, with Attorney General James Uffmeyer, plus a lot of other states, are subpoenaing his records. And I pray it's more than just smoke and mirrors. I pray that it really is action and that they do prosecute Anthony Fauci for his, frankly, criminal, abusive, shocking activity. For more information, go to Liberty Counsel's website. 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
3: Have you ever had someone attempt to talk to you about the Watchtower Society or the Book of Mormon? 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
5: Our word for today comes from Nehemiah 3, verses 28 and 29. Beyond the horse gate, the priests made repairs, each in front of his own house. After them, Zadok, the son of Immer, made repairs in front of his own house. After him, Shemaiah, the son of Shechaniah, the keeper of the east gate, made repairs. So what's the common thread throughout this passage? Well, if you read it, you'll see that they did the repairs right where they were, in front of their own homes. For nearly 100 years, they had lived amidst the debris and the destruction, really seeing no way forward. Enter Nehemiah, who had a plan. He challenged them to take ownership of where they were, right in front of their own homes. You know, when we look at the state of our nation, what if those who profess faith in Jesus Christ began to rebuild the spiritual walls of prayer, Bible study, obedience to God, around their own homes?

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1: Hi, this is Randy Melchert. For Abraham Lincoln, it was 77. But for us, it is 250 years ago the Declaration of Independence was developed, drafted, and debated in the old State House in Philadelphia, Pennsylvania, now known as Independence Hall. Across the street is the Liberty Bell, and along the way, we can find the Betsy Ross House, Carpenter's Hall, the Old Burial Ground, the Ben Franklin Museum, the Revolutionary War Museum, and the Philadelphia Society of the Bible. We'll also get a photo at the famous Rocky Steps, try a Philly steak and cheese. We'll even head over to Lancaster and enjoy one of the smorgasbords, as well as Sight and Sound in Lancaster that'll be performing Joshua.
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1: 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We're bringing you transcribed from the radio studios of the Moody Bible Institute in Chicago, Chapter 3, in Beautiful Upon the Mountains, the story of John and Isabel.

0: Where are you?
1: In the garden.
0: Taking a little rest?
1: I always rest with my arms up to my elbows in water in a zinc tub.
2: Belle, it's come.
1: What?
0: Fraser wrote. We're assigned.
1: John!
2: We go west.
1: Of course we go west. We're called west.
2: To the town of Tal.
1: That's Yunnan province.
2: Right in the middle of it. I knew he would.
1: I didn't know. It isn't Lisu yet either, but at least he's got us off in the right direction.
2: Here, read what he says.
1: Continued language study? That sounds

0: like Fraser, guiding hand to the new young missionaries. He trusts you, John?
1: He calls us seasoned missionaries.
0: Well, he'd better admit it. You've been in China 2.5 years. I know the language.
1: We're learning the language. Well, this is it. What we've been waiting for. We're assigned a spot. Looks like I'll be doing some traveling on survey trips. Potential new fields. You'll stay there in Tal at the headquarters as a kind of hostess.
0: I never thought of being a hostess. It'll be something new.
1: West to Yunnan.
0: How do we go?
1: Most of the way by horseback. Then we climb. There'll be a mountain chair for you. For a way. Some of the way we'll walk. Belle, do you realize? At last, we're going west to Yunnan.
0: West to the Lisus.
2: When Isabel Miller sailed for China in 1928, she had two goals. Marriage to John Kuhn, fellow missionary with the China Inland Mission, and a ministry to the Lisu tribespeople, living in the isolated mountain villages of northwestern China. After a year of language study and adjustment, she and John were married, and Isabel went on dreaming of the day they both, would be assigned to Lisu land. For the time, the town of Tal in Yunnan province had to be close enough.
3: So eyes can be lifted up to mountain at every window, not so?
1: What do you think, Belle?
0: I can't believe we're going to live here.
3: In the town of Tal, we love mountain.
0: We do too, Pastor Lee. All this space after two rooms in Ching Chang.
3: Three wings of rooms, first story, second story, all remain yours.
1: I like that little courtyard in between.
0: John, did you see the nightshade flowering trees in our courtyard?
1: Pastor Lee, we do appreciate this.
3: I have awareness.
0: This all reminds me of something, I don't know, out of a medieval monastery. John, let's name our place. Let's call it the Cloisters.
3: The Cloisters? Why so?
1: Cloisters means a place to think, to come away, be quiet, meditate, pray.
0: To be with God, Pastor Lee.
3: The Cloisters. Ah.
0: Supper's ready, John.
1: You look tired, Belle.
0: Please put your book up, John. You don't have to go on studying even at meals. I am tired.
1: I feel under pressure, Belle, all the time. There's so much to do. I've sat down, made out schedules, but I still feel as if I'm swamped.
0: I know. This house is like Grand Central Station for the whole Yunnan province. At least for all the missionaries in Yunnan. I never knew the language students would take up so much time just getting their meals.
1: Meals are nothing compared to drilling verbs into a non-verbal guy like Ernie.
0: Well, just put your book up for one meal. Have some, can you stand it? More rice? Let's talk about our trip west to Baosan.
1: I've been wanting to, Belle. I don't think you should go.
0: Of course I'll go.
1: The Jones couple can do this evangelistic campaigning without you.
0: They invited me.
1: It's a 10-day ride to Baosan. I don't think you should try it.
0: 10 days closer to the Lisu. Baosan is practically in Lisu land. The Jones invited me. They're counting on me.
1: They didn't know you were pregnant.
0: Don't be so protective, John. Next time you're in the marketplace, look around at all the pregnant women who have ridden down the mountain on mules that morning.
1: They haven't ridden 14 days.
0: I'm going to Baosan. They need me. You need me.
1: Belle, you are a very stubborn woman.
0: You're as bad. You've been talking about this since we got invited out to Baosan. I tell you, I'm going.
1: I don't want you to.
0: It's no fun living with an immovable object.
1: What?
0: But sometimes an immovable object meets an irresistible force. And then what happens? Do you know what happens?

0: You all right, Belle? Your chair comfortable?
1: Just like I'm in my own living room. Isn't this beautiful? Look at that mountain over there.
0: Take your time, Ben. I'm going to ride ahead.
2: Moses! Break out!
0: Look down there, Belle.
1: Where?
0: Left, past the big crag. Valley of Yongping. We'll sleep there tonight.
3: Yongping, eternal peace.
4: Yongping,
3: eternal peace.
4: Eternal peace.

0: Let's go back to Yumping Inn, John. Tomorrow's an early start. This is discouraging.
1: I don't think anybody's going to listen to us.
0: The crowd isn't even going to look at us.
1: We tried.
0: I'd rather have a street meeting in the Chicago slums. I've met friendlier people on Skid Row.
1: It isn't us. There's just been no preparation. They're mostly Muslims, you see.
0: I suppose someday the mission will feel it ought to send somebody out to settle on this plain.
1: Someday, I suppose. It must be open for Christ. Someday.
0: What an awful assignment. Except it is lovely here. The valley of Yumping has a kind of dramatic beauty, don't you think? All those mountains massed up against the moon.
1: No, it just makes me more thankful for our people in Tao.
0: Maybe Mr. Fraser will send good old Will out here.
1: If he weren't good old Will, he wouldn't get the Joy's assignments.
0: Maybe that's God's way. Maybe there have to be some good old Wills.
1: Here's our inn. We'll get a good night's sleep and get an early start. Hope the porters are ready.
0: Tomorrow, west, on to Baoshan. That much closer to the Lisus.
1: Belle, you're 6 months pregnant, and you've got more energy than I have. Mountain travel, street meetings. I'm exhausted.
0: Poor John. Maybe you worry too much about me.
2: For a while in Baoshan, Belle was 10 days closer to the Lisu tribespeople. But eventually she and John were no longer needed for special help there, and so they traveled for 10 more days, back again to settle down at the mission headquarters in Kunming.
3: Young Moose?
1: Miss Ling?
3: It is my pleasure to present Moose, Young Moose. You are father now of small cook rice to eat one. My sorrow. May the next be small boy who go to school.
2: They named the baby Kathy. And in spite of the extra work, Belle went right on being general hostess at the mission headquarters in Tao, until one day Superintendent J.O. Fraser called John in for a conference.
4: I rather sense, John, that you feel I've made your new assignment arbitrarily.
1: Only thing I feel, J.O., is that I don't want to go to Yumping.
4: I assure you, I've given this considerable thought and prayer. You and Isabel are ideally suited for this kind of pioneering work.
1: Moving with a year-old baby isn't going to be easy. I don't think it's even smart.
4: I'm rather sorry about that.
1: Yumping is a stone wall, J.O. Those Muslims there, they didn't even stop to hear our first sentences. Belle played her guitar and they walked right on by us.
4: Does Isabel feel as strongly as you do?
1: I don't know. She likes the setting.
4: I know that. Hasn't she always rather rebelled at her hostess duties here in Tao?
1: Well,
4: the two of you can together shoulder quite a large challenge, don't you know?
1: You couldn't have found a larger one for us. The Valley of Yumping. J.O., why us?
0: 3 wings of rooms and a courtyard. Now you see, John, the Valley of Yumping isn't going to be so bad after all.
1: 3 wings of soot and cobwebs.
0: Some whitewash will transform this room.
1: Whitewashing is back-breaking work.
0: We will whitewash.
1: I'll not have time.
0: Immovable object? Mrs. Huang must go, John.
1: You'll never replace her. Of all the Chinese helpers you could find in this valley?
0: She is most utterly, totally, and completely impossible. Mrs. Huang must go.
1: Our first baptism bell.
0: And the river at our doorstep. God put it there.
1: God put us in Yumping. In spite of everything, Mrs. Huang and the whitewashing, God did put us here.
0: I'm glad you're baptizing Small Pearl. She's the best helper I've ever had. You know, John, I'm getting almost fond of this old place. Besides, after it all, it isn't far from the Lisu.
1: Now we need a break, Belle. Tomorrow I'll show you the Salween River Canyon.
0: That's almost Lisu land.
1: Want to go?
0: When do we start?
1: I'm warning you. It's going to be hot and rough.
0: You couldn't keep me

0: I didn't know it would be so lovely, John. Look at the moon on the river down there.
1: Almost makes me homesick for Washington. Mountains look just like the Olympic Range.
0: Storybook land. John, look. On the side of the mountain. Looks like, oh, falling stars almost.
1: Ah, there are fires. There's a village over there, Belle. A Leesu village. Belle, that's Leesu land.
0: God has brought us this far. This close.
1: He'll take us the rest of the way. Someday. Somehow.
2: Deem it wisest for you to remain at the post there until perhaps after your furlough. Adjustment to tribe living is not easy. And you will recall that Isabel reacted badly. Took a long time to... experienced some difficulties with her first adjustment to life among the Chinese villagers.
0: Yes, I am discouraged. It's all right for you, John. You get to go off on all those long survey trips.
1: Well, when I'm gone this time, don't overdo. I think maybe it's just as well Fraser kept us here. After the baby's born, we can ask again. Meanwhile, please take care of yourself when I'm away.
3: Much water come down. River go up.
0: All right, Small Pearl. We'll move some things up to the second floor. You take the books. This old trunk's too good to get soaked. I'll pull it over here. And you can come back and help me. Small Pearl! Small Pearl!
3: You sit down on floor.
0: Small Pearl, I have a perfectly awful pain in my stomach.
4: And so we conclude Chapter 3 of Beautiful Upon the Mountains, the transcribed story of John and Isabel Kuhn. 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
4: Don't go!

Well, hi there. Come on in. I'm Uncle Charlie, and you're just in time for Children's Bible Hour Story Time. Hey, have you got a trash can around your house? Has it been missing? Well, you say, Uncle Charlie, what in the world are you talking about? Well, our story today is all about a missing trash can, but it really has some good lessons for us all to learn about our attitudes. First off, though, let's have some happiness songs. And first of all, here comes a little guy to sing that happiness is the Lord. Thank you.

Well, one good happiness song deserves another, and we go from one guy to three young ladies that tell us that's the way to find happiness.

0: Our story today, written especially for the Children's Bible Hour by Barbara Westberg, is entitled The Missing Trash Can.
1: Rodney, come take the trash out for me, please. Rodney?
2: I'm busy, Mother. I'll take it out later.
1: It's always later, much later. No, Rodney, not later. Now.
2: Aw, Mom, I'm busy.
1: Rodney?
2: Okay. But I don't see why Becky can't take it out one time.
3: Taking out the trash is a boy's job.
2: Says who?
3: Says me. Besides, I'm busy. I'm reading.
2: Yeah, reading and eating. No wonder you're so fat. If you take out the trash...
1: Rodney, that's enough.
3: He's always calling me fat, Mother. As ugly as he is. I don't know how.
1: Becky? Children, why must you constantly bicker and fuss? Now, why can't you show love for each other?
3: Mother, you don't understand. He's so nasty.
1: That's enough, Becky. Now, in fact, that's too much. Rodney, go take out the trash now. Becky, you put your book down and run the vacuum sweeper.
3: Oh, Mother, I'm just getting to the best part.
1: Becky?
2: Yeah, you run the sweeper. It'd be good for you. It'll burn off some of that fat.
1: Rodney, don't you say another word to your sister until after dinner. And Becky, don't you talk to Rodney or about him. Rodney, this is the last time I'm going to tell you, take out the trash.
2: Okay.
1: Now, Becky, you run the sweeper.
3: It never fails. Just when I get to the good part, I have to...
2: What happened to the trash can, Mother? I can't find it.
1: It should be out in the alley, isn't it?
2: No, it's gone.
1: That strong wind last night must have carried it off. Did you look in the alley?
2: I sure did. It's nowhere in sight. Now what am I gonna do with this trash?
1: I guess you'll have to stack it in the utility closet until your dad can get us another trash can.
2: Tell him not to hurry.
0: A couple days passed before Mother remembered to tell Dad about the missing trash can. A couple

0: more days passed and still no new trash can. Then, on Saturday noon, the family came home from shopping.
1: P.U., something stinks.
2: It certainly does.
3: Oh, dear, it's that trash.
2: Oh, no, I'd forgotten all about buying that new trash can.
4: I'll go get one right now. I'll be right back.
5: Phew, that smell is making me sick.
6: Well, let's stack this trash out in the carport until your dad gets back. Come on and help me.
1: Why does it smell so terrible all of a sudden, Mom? It didn't smell like this when we left for town this morning.
6: Maybe not this bad, Rodney, but I'm sure there was some odor. We just didn't notice it because we'd been in the house all night. I'm sure if someone else had come in from outside, they would have smelled it.
1: Sure, good thing we didn't have guests.
6: Here, Rodney, take these two sacks. Becky? Now, where is Becky?
1: Probably gone into hiding. She usually does when there's work to be done.
6: Enough, Rodney. Becky, come help us.
5: Taking out the trash is Rodney's job, Mom.
6: Today, it's our job, Becky. Here, take these sacks.
5: Is Rodney gonna help me put up the laundry?
2: I'm home. Rose, where are the plastic bags for the trash?
6: On the top shelf there.
2: Okay. I don't see them anywhere over here.
6: Oh, dear. Rodney must have forgotten to tell me he used the last one.
2: Well, I don't have time to go back to the store. Rodney?
1: What is it, Dad?
2: Would you run down to Brown's Handy Market and get some plastic trash bags, please?
1: Why can't Becky go? I'm working on my model.
5: What does he want me to do for him now? Every time someone gives Rodney a job, he says, "Why can't Becky do it?"
1: That's because I get all the jobs. All you ever do is read and eat.
5: And all you ever do is fuss and whine.
2: That's enough. Now both of you can go to the store. I'm tired of listening to your quarreling. Here's the money, Rodney.
5: Why can't I carry the money?
2: Becky. Now be back in 15 minutes.
1: I don't know how I got stuck with you. If you're going with me, you'd better walk fast.
5: Don't worry about me. I can keep up with you any day.
1: Oh, yeah?
5: Yeah, just watch me. See? I can run faster than you. You can't catch me.
1: Becky! Look out! There's a car coming!
5: You can't!

0: mother. It was too awful for once.
1: I know, honey.
0: Is Rodney gonna die?
2: No, Becky. He has a broken leg and a concussion. The doctor says he will be able to leave the hospital here in about 10 days or so.
0: Oh, it's all my fault. Rodney pushed me out of the way. He saved me. Oh, Mom.
1: I know, Becky.
0: I've been so mean to Rodney. I've called him hateful names.
1: Yes, Becky, we know. But all you can do now is ask God and Rodney to forgive you.
0: But I've been so mean to him.
1: Yes, you have treated one another badly. Sometimes I've even wondered if you loved each other.
0: Oh, I do love Rodney, Mom, I do.
1: And Rodney loves you. His actions today prove that. Do you know the first thing he asked when he regained consciousness?
0: No.
1: He asked, "How's Becky? Is she okay?"
0: Oh.
2: Becky. Becky, you remember how the trash piled up at our house this last week?
0: Sure, but surely you don't want me to get the trash bags right now.
2: No, honey. I just wanted to point out to you how much better it would have been if I had remembered to buy a new trash can as soon as it was needed. It would have prevented that bad odor. It's the same way with our lives, honey. We need to clean out the trash every day.
1: If we don't, our attitudes and actions start to stink. Sometimes we don't even know it ourselves, but others do.
0: Trash in our lives? What do you mean?
2: Bad attitudes, selfishness, jealousy.
1: Disobedience and grumbling.
0: Unkind words, hate. I see now what the trash is. But how do we get rid of it?
2: Well, God has a big trash can. He calls it

0: Does repentance mean saying, I'm sorry?
1: Yes, but it's more than just saying the words. It's being sorry enough to stop doing it.
0: Oh, I'm sorry. Sorry for all the unkind things I've said about Rodney and done to him.
1: If you truly are, you'll stop saying and doing hateful things to him.
0: I will. Truly I will.
1: Then the thing for you to do is to tell both Rodney and God that you're sorry. That's taking out the trash, getting rid of the stinking things in your life that keep you from being a sweet girl.
2: Mr. Hayes, your son is asking for his sister. Becky, I believe he called her.
1: Oh, thank you, nurse. Tell him Becky will be right there.
2: He said something about wanting to tell her he's sorry.
1: Oh, good.
3: It sounds like Rodney is ready to get rid of some trash, too. Come along, Becky. I'll go with you. I think the atmosphere around our house is going to get much...

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0: There are so many memories just bombarding my head. I certainly hope that now that this adventure is coming to a close, I'll have another chance to join you on the bookshelf. But I'd better catch myself now before I start rambling. Wally, Poetry, and Mr. Padler were in the old mansion exploring when they found an old can of beans that had been eaten maybe a couple of days ago and a Bible that was open to the story of the prodigal son. They figured someone must have been staying or was staying in the old house.
1: Oh,
0: so they all started
1: there?
0: Calling through the house
1: Alexander,
0: when all of a sudden...
1: It's Alexander.
2: Hey, it is.
1: Oh, Alexander. Alexander, where are you? He's here. Alexander!
3: Let's head upstairs. It's through that door I...
1: Alexander! Alexander, I'm coming, Alexander!
3: Don't run so fast, Wally. I can't keep up with you.
2: Which way is it?
3: Just down the hall and up these stairs here.
1: I'm coming, Alexander. Oh, hurry up, Mr. Padler.
3: I'm coming.
2: But he can't be alive.

0: am.
1: Yes, oh, he is.
2: Slow down, fellas. Poetry, a call out.
0: Hello? Hello? Is anybody there?
1: It's that room over there.
2: Wait, Wally, we don't know if it is Alexander.
1: But it is. It is.
2: Now you hold on there, Wally. Let me open the door.
0: Oh, well, maybe we better knock first. I mean, somebody might be in there.
2: Ah, good idea. Anybody there? Oh, it's locked.
0: Well, break it open.
2: Well, that's a heavy door, young man.
0: Well, what if we all push together?
1: Yeah.
2: Well, we can try. Now, when I count three. One, two, three. Push. Again. One, two, three. Push. Now, we'll try one more time. Again. One, two, three.
0: What are we?
2: No, no use. Oh, wait, Poetry. You run to the north side of the house. The gang's waiting there.
0: They are? But you said they weren't going exploring tonight.
2: Well, they're not. They're just camped there in case we need any help. And, well, now we do. Go on, I'll explain later.
0: On the north side? All right, I'll be right back.
2: Oh, don't worry, fella. We'll get in there.
1: Does that mean my mother knows I'm here?
2: Yes, Wally, it does.
1: But you gave your word.
2: I said I wouldn't do anything to upset your plans, and I haven't. But your mom was real concerned, Wally. And when I told her what we talked about, she realized it was important for us to get to the bottom of it.
1: We're coming, Alexander. See, it is him, Mr. Peddler.
2: We still don't know that, son. And if it isn't, are you prepared to realize he's dead, gone, forever?
1: Yes, sir.
0: Oh.
1: What was that?
2: It sounds like someone in pain. Maybe there's more than just a dog in there.
1: Do you think there's more than one person?
2: Well, hard to say. We'll find out soon enough. Boy should be coming any second. Oh, here they come now. Up here, fellas.
3: Boy, were we surprised to see you.
0: Yeah. I was surprised to see you.
2: Big Jim, we're having a hard time getting this door open.
4: Yeah, Poetry was telling me. I brought along a hatchet.
2: Oh, I hate to ruin that beautiful door.
4: We're going to have to. Okay, everybody back out of the way.
3: Come on. Look at those splinters fly. Stand back, little Jim.
5: Here I am.
3: Hey, the dog's barking.
1: There's somebody in there with him.
3: There is. Is it a ghost?
1: Don't be silly.
2: It's starting to come loose.
4: Think so. That's off. Okay, let's give it a push. Okay. On the count of three. One, two, three, push.
1: Alexander.
0: Alexander.
3: Wow, it sure looks like
4: I don't believe it.
3: Look, he's gone over in the corner. Oh, it's a man.
2: Stay back, fellas.
1: Alexander, don't you remember me?
6: He's crying. He's crying for this man.
2: Let's take a look at him. Big Jim, help me. Help me roll him over there.
4: Yes, sir.
2: There you are, mister. You'll be all right. We'll get you to...
3: What?
2: It can't be.
4: Who is it, Mr. Padler?
2: Big Jim, run as fast as you can to my house and call the doctor. We got to get this man to the hospital.
1: But who is it, Mr. Padler? Hey, Alexander won't leave him. Oh, no. It's not...
2: Yes, it's your father, Wally.
1: Dad!

0: The doctor wants you to take these, Helen. It's just to calm your nerves.
1: I don't like taking anything. I'll be all right.
0: Well, how about a glass of water?
1: No, really. Where's John?
0: Well, he took the fellas home. Decided Poetry and Wally should get some sleep. He'll be back to pick us up.
1: I'll stay in a hotel tonight so I can be here early in the morning.
0: I'll be happy to stay with you.
1: That won't be necessary.
0: I'd like to, Helen.
1: Oh, I appreciate that, but I need time to think. This is so unexpected, so unplanned. Where has he been all these years? No letters, no postcards. His mother called me every month,

0: these years. Just in hope I'd hear from him.
1: What are you feeling?
2: What do you mean?
1: Oh, you know what I mean.
2: I don't know. I really don't know how I feel. He looked so awful.
3: You two ladies about ready?
1: Helen wants to stay at the hotel tonight, dear.
3: Oh, fine.
2: The doctor said I could see him first thing in the morning. How's Wally?
3: Tired. The dog's staying in the room with the boys. It's a good thing that dog had one paw that was white, or I would have been believing in ghost dogs. It certainly looks like Alexander.
2: Yes, it does.
3: Helen, I don't know if it's my place to say it.
2: Go ahead. Everything else has been said today.
3: When we were driving Tim to the hospital, he was calling your name.

0: He's feeling much better this morning. The doctor says you can stay as long as you like.
1: Thank you.
0: Third door on your right. Dr. Wright, I want you to take a look at this chart on Mr. Ross. Dr. Langdon was there this morning. He says,
2: call for ambulance driver number 10 on emergency, please.
1: Hello.
3: Hello.
1: You look better.
3: And you look beautiful. How's Wally?
4: I talked with Linda this morning. The dog seems to have taken a real attachment to him. It looks very much like the one he had.
3: It was just a puppy when I picked her up at the shelter before I left home. It's sort of a traveling companion. It had a twin.
4: How odd. I bought Alexander at the shelter just after you left. Maybe it was the twin.
3: Coincidence.
4: Yes.
3: How has it been?
4: What?
3: All these years.
4: I've managed.
3: Alone?
4: Wally and I have managed, if that's what you're asking. And you?
3: I've learned a lot about myself. Most of it I don't like.
4: Wally's at the head of his class in reading. He reads a lot.
3: Good.
4: Your parents, they call every month to see if I've heard from you. Called them this morning.
3: You didn't tell them to come.
4: No. They offered, but I felt you'd rather not.
3: Thank you. Helen?
4: Yes?
3: I...
4: Don't say it. Please.
3: Please forgive me.
4: No, please don't.
3: Helen, I've come back to God. Not in the way it was before. It's far more real. My decision, not my father's.
4: An insurance policy?
3: What do you mean?
4: Linda was talking with me. She said that I might be using my belief in Christ as an insurance policy because I hang on to the belief, but I don't practice it. I've been thinking about that.
3: No. I don't think that's the case with me, Helen, or I would never have come back. I guess finding me the way you did, a bum.
4: I didn't look at you that way.
3: I wanted to pull myself together. I was going over to Linda's and John's. I didn't realize how sick I was. Sergeant did.
4: Sergeant?
3: The dog. He left one night. I knew he was trying to go for help. He spent the better part of the night howling.
4: That must have been when Wally saw him and...
3: And what?
4: Nothing. It's a long story, but one I'm beginning to believe couldn't be just coincidence.
3: What are you smiling about?
4: Am I smiling? I guess... I'm very glad to see you, Tim.
3: Helen, I know the Lord's forgiven me, and that in itself is a completeness. But I so want your forgiveness. And more than that, a second chance.
4: Oh, Tim, I am so very tired.
3: You don't feel you can love me?
4: Oh, Timothy, I've never stopped loving you. I've never stopped caring for you.
3: Can't we try, Helen? Not just for Wally, but for us. Remember how it was when we both looked to Christ for guidance? It wasn't until I began to question that. What are you thinking?
4: I'm thinking it's going to be a very long road back. But at least we're on the road.
3: Does that mean?
4: Oh, Tim. It means welcome home. Welcome home, Tim.
5: I can remember how all of us had secret grins on our faces when Timothy Hancock came out of the hospital arm in arm with Helen and Wally. Now, I'm not saying that a happy ending came right away. Oh, no. They had their problems adjusting to married life again and learning to live for the Lord in a new and vital way. And pretty soon, of course, Wally had a baby sister. And things settled down in the real family way with Christ at the head of their household. And you know, even today, as I remember it, I can still hear Wally talking about that summer.
6: Can you imagine if I hadn't have thought there was a ghost dog? My dad would have still been lying there, and nobody would have found him until it was too late. Now that's what I call God's leading. Wouldn't you say so, Bill?
7: I'd say so, Wally. Hey, how about us racing down to the swimming hole? There's only 10 more days of summer left before school.
8: What did you have to mention that for?
9: What's the matter? Don't you like school?
8: Do you?
9: Oh, I asked you first.
10: Come on, fellas.
11: Hey, don't run too fast. I haven't finished eating my sandwich.
12: You're going to get rounder than a barrel.
7: He is rounder than a barrel.
10: Well, I'm not standing around here talking. I'm going swimming.
12: Come on, let's go. Come on. Come on.
5: And there we were, racing down the path to our favorite swimming hole. The Sugar Creek Gang. Nice memories, but even nicer sharing them with you. Well, until we meet again, Lord bless, and I hope to be seeing you sometime soon.
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1: 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It's July 17, 1781. I'm in South Carolina on horseback alongside 16-year-old Emily Geiger. Emily, why are you in such a hurry?
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3: The following contains mature themes. Parental guidance is suggested. How do you do? How much of your life has been shaped by choices other people made for you? For some, the answer is far too much. Sometimes others set you on a path you never would have chosen, and before you realize it, you're spiraling. That is the case for the woman whose story we are sharing today. Decisions made by her own family led to years of hardship, depression, and inner turmoil. That is, until her heart, her mind, her very life were unshackled.

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1: Are you sure this is safe?
0: Abortions are very common and yes, very safe.
2: Ma! Quiet!
1: Serena!
0: You can't go in there, Mrs. Lemire.
1: But she's...
0: The doctor will take care of her. Sit down.
1: Ma!
2: Sit down!
1: She's only 13!
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0: World. 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When is the last time you went hungry for days, or slept under a bridge, or lived with a toothache? The homeless routinely endure those things. That's why Pacific Garden Mission keeps the doors open day and night, offering shelter, meals, and fresh clothing to hundreds of men, women, and children. Some medical and dental services offered at the mission help relieve their pain, all thanks to friends who give financially or of their time and resources. Lives are changed at the Old Lighthouse as pastors and counselors share the good news of the one who sticks closer than a brother, which is what this program celebrates. Now for broadcast around the earth, here is episode number 3939 in the series Unshackled, the program that makes you face yourself and think. Our story takes us away from the urban centers and into the heartlands of America's Midwest, where the weight of the world can feel twice as heavy, especially for a child. This is part one of the true story of Serena Dykeson, right now on Unshackled.
1: I was born in Goshen, Indiana in the mid-1970s. My parents came from families that never had much, and they kept that tradition going. Dad didn't have any skills and moved from job to job, sometimes from state to state. The first years of my life, we lived like nomads, packing up the little we owned and moving to another broken-down house or trailer. When I was 8, Mom, Dad, and my younger sister Melinda and I moved to a farmhouse owned by the Whistler family.
2: Where did you say you was taking me?
3: We're going to church, Serena. I think you'll like it.
2: Are we gonna eat there?
3: Well, eat after. Church is where you go to learn about God. There's music and singing and a Sunday school teacher.
2: Like school? I don't like school.
3: Oh, I think you'll enjoy Sunday school. You might draw a picture or make a puzzle. The teacher makes it fun.
2: Is there food?
3: No, but we'll get something to eat afterwards.
2: You're so nice to me and my family, Mr. Whistler.
3: I think Jesus would be.
1: The Whistlers gave us food sometimes, but they also gave me my first Bible. Going to Sunday school was a highlight of my week. Living in that farmhouse in Howe, Indiana, were some of my best memories as a child. Unfortunately, it had to end. Just like that, Dad and Mom packed me and my sister up and we moved to North Carolina.
4: Yolanda! Hey, Yolanda!
5: What's up, Serena?
4: The sky.
5: Yeah, you all right. Is everybody up north simple folk like you?
4: I don't know. I guess. They don't paddle us in school the way they do here if we smart off. They don't make me call folks sir or ma'am either.
5: What about boys? Do you have a boyfriend?
4: No, ma'am, I didn't. Do you got a boyfriend?
5: There's a fella I like, but I haven't said nothing.
4: Who's that?
5: He's over there on the swings, wearing the Panther shirt. Name's Matthew. Do you have any boys you like?
4: Well, I like Patrick.
5: Patrick? You like Patrick?
4: Yeah, he's been nice to me. What's the matter?
5: You stay away from Patrick. He don't look like you. You stay away.
4: You don't have to push me around.
5: Just stay with your own kind.
4: What do you mean? Matthew doesn't look like you either.
5: That's different, Serena. You just stay away from Patrick.
1: It didn't make any sense to me, but I stopped talking to Patrick. I also stopped talking to Yolanda, who had been one of my only friends. Without any friends, I didn't see any reason to go to school.
6: Mr. Lemire, are you aware that Serena hasn't been to school for 3 weeks?
3: What are we supposed to do, officer? She doesn't want to go. I can't make her.
6: Your daughter is still a minor and required to abide by the laws of the state.
7: I don't know what to say. If she doesn't want to go to school, we aren't going to send her.
1: I don't know if it had anything to do with me not going to school, but shortly after that, we moved back to Indiana. I found a place in a trailer park not far from my mom's family.
7: Serena, this is your Uncle Rodney.
4: Hi.
8: Hello. Selena, is it? I have two girls even younger than you.
4: Can I play with them?
8: Sure. If you want, you can babysit them. Can she stay overnight, Gina?
7: Sure, I guess.
4: I've never been to a sleepover party before.
7: You'll be babysitting. You need to be responsible for your cousins.
4: What does that mean?
8: Don't worry, Gina. I'm sure Selena will...
7: Serena.
8: Sure. Serena. I'm sure Serena will be a great babysitter.
1: I liked the idea of spending time with my cousins and being old enough to babysit. When my Uncle Rodney picked me up, things got strange quickly.
8: How old are you, Serena?
4: Gonna be 13 soon.
8: 13? You know, in Indiana, you can start learning to drive.
4: That isn't true.
8: Maybe not in the big cities, but out here in the country, you can start learning. Do you want to learn how to drive?
4: I don't know. I don't think my mom
8: would want... You don't have to tell her. It can be our little secret. And don't worry about my sister.
4: Are you sure?
8: It'll be fine.
4: What do I do?
8: You have to be able to see the road. Why don't you come over here and sit on my lap?
4: I don't know.
8: It's okay. I wouldn't do anything to hurt you. Your family.
9: That was the first time he touched me inappropriately. He called it a driving lesson. But after the lesson, all I wanted to do was get as far away from him as possible. I remember after it was over, I moved as close as I could to the door on the passenger side, basically trying to hug it. The next time he showed up at my house, I didn't want to go and babysit. But I didn't know what to do, so I got in the car with him again. Over and over, he made that detour with his vehicle, and each time I just emotionally shut down. I didn't know how to tell anyone what was happening to me. Eventually, it escalated to where he was raping me in the middle of the night in his house. I had just turned 13, and afraid of what my parents or anyone else would say. Eventually, I became so desperate, I turned to a complete stranger.
5: Hey, kid! What's the matter with you? What are you crying about?
4: I'm not...
5: Yeah, you are. I see you crying on the bus every day. Then you wipe your tears away and pretend you're okay when we get to school. You ain't fooling anyone, you know? You don't gotta talk to me, but you should talk to someone.
4: I can't talk to a grown-up. Nobody will believe me. They'll say I'm lying.
5: You can tell me if you want. I'm not a grown-up. Whatever it is, must be pretty bad.
4: I don't even know.
5: Is someone hurting you?
4: Yeah.
5: Your parents?
4: No. My uncle, he touches me and does stuff to me.
5: For real?
4: I can't tell nobody.
5: Yeah. Yeah, that's pretty rough.
9: I can't say I felt better after I told that girl, but I'd managed to tell somebody. And apparently, I told the right person. She took it upon herself to do something about it. She informed a guidance counselor who called my folks into his office and told them.
6: Apparently, this has been going on for some time. Serena has been too frightened to tell you.
10: Frightened? Frightened why?
6: She didn't think you would believe her.
7: She's been acting so strange lately.
10: What do you expect? With your brother doing all
7: that? Rodney's had lots of problems in his life.
10: He's got bigger problems now. When I get through with him, I'm gonna tear him apart!
6: Mr. and Mrs. Lemire, you can talk about that later. Right now, let's figure out what is best for Serena.
7: What do you suggest?
6: I think the first thing to do is to take her to a doctor.
9: We saw a doctor that was recommended to us. I don't know what we expected, but Mom and I were both surprised to find out I was pregnant. I didn't even know I could be pregnant. Before I even had time to process any of it, the doctor suggested an abortion, and my mom quickly agreed.
11: Don't worry, Serena. This won't take long.
4: Mom, this place is kind of dirty.
7: It'll be okay. We won't be here long.
12: Let me help you onto the table. There you go. Go ahead and get comfortable.
4: I'm cold.
12: You'll need to wait outside, Mrs. Lemire. Come with me.
4: Mom?
11: It'll be okay. Nurse, go ahead and take her to the waiting room.
7: I'll be right outside, Serena.
11: Okay, just lie back. This will be over real soon.
4: Mom?
0: In a moment, we'll hear more of the true story of Serena Dykeson. 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

0: The abortion did not go as smoothly as hoped. I was in the recovery room when I started hemorrhaging blood. The nurses never called a doctor or checked on me at all. Eventually, my dad pulled me up over his shoulder and brought me home. My uncle Rodney pled guilty to sexual assault and was sentenced to 7 to 15 years. Things should have gone back to normal, right? I wasn't having a baby. My uncle couldn't hurt me anymore. So why did I start feeling such a deep depression? In the next couple of years, I tried to handle it different ways.
1: It's okay, Ricky. You can come in my room.
2: Are you sure your parents aren't going to walk in on us?
1: Well, Mom is in the hospital right now.
2: What about your dad?
1: Probably working. He's not going to bother us.
2: So we can do whatever we want?
1: Whatever we want.
0: I found out pretty quick that Ricky was doing whatever he wanted with a few different girls from school. The good feelings I had because I thought he wanted to be with me gave way to more and deeper depression. In my freshman year of high school, I had another encounter on a school bus.
3: Listen up, everyone. No girls are allowed to ride in the back of the bus.
1: We'll see about that.
4: What are you doing back here? Did you hear me?
1: Can I sit with you?
4: Why would I let you sit with me?
1: Because I'm cute. And you're kind of cute, too.
4: Do you even know who I am?
1: You're Bruce. Do you know who I am?
4: You're a freshman.
1: And you're a junior. Are you gonna let me sit or what?
4: Sure. You can sit with me.
0: After that day, we sat together on the bus all the time, joking and flirting. After a couple of weeks, he asked me out on a date. He took me to Dairy Queen, mini golfing, and then to a park in Middlebury, Indiana.
1: Do you bring all your dates here?
4: So far. This is my first one.
1: You've never been on a date before?
4: Not so much. Between school, working at McDonald's, and church stuff, I'm pretty busy.
1: Church stuff? Like what?
4: I go on Sundays and Wednesday night. My family's kind of religious.
1: My family isn't. The only thing my dad believes is that he'll have another drink.
4: Man, our families are so different.
1: Is that a problem?
4: Not for me.
0: After that first date, we were together all the time. He took me to prom, and we had a great time. But for all the time we spent together, there wasn't really any supervision. Before long, despite Bruce growing up in a Christian home, we started having sex, not considering the consequences.
1: Do you want to come over tonight?
4: I don't know. Your parents don't like me very much.
1: Yeah, I don't like them very much either.
4: I don't like the way they treat you, especially your dad. He should protect you. Instead, I feel like I'm protecting you against them.
1: I like that you do.
4: Yeah, I don't know.
1: They're not going to be home anyway, so you don't need to worry about them.
4: What about your sister?
1: Jenny's staying at her friend's.
4: But I don't...
1: What?
4: I don't have any... you know.
1: Oh, that. I suppose one time without isn't going to hurt nothing.
4: What do you mean you think you might be pregnant?
1: I'm late, and something feels different, Bruce. I want to get a pregnancy test done.
4: Can't you grab one from the gas station where you work?
1: Oh, that would look good. Nothing strange about that.
4: Okay, sorry. All right, there's a Planned Parenthood over in Elkhart. I'll make an appointment and drive you there, okay?
1: Okay. Bruce, I'm only 15.
0: I asked off work and Bruce and I drove to Planned Parenthood. Two kids scared to death. He gave me the pregnancy test. It was positive. We walked out of that building completely in shock and sat in his car.
1: I don't know what to say.
4: Neither do I. I mean...
1: You probably never want to see me again.
4: That's not what I was thinking.
1: What are you thinking? I'm not gonna lie. I'm scared to death. What are my parents gonna say?
4: Your parents? What about my parents? They think I'm a good Christian boy.
1: So what are we gonna do?
4: What do you think about abortion?
1: What? Why would you ask that?
4: I don't know. I just...
1: No! Absolutely not. I will not have an abortion.
4: Okay. I was
1: no
4: just...
1: No way.
4: All right. I don't know why I said it. I had no idea you were so against it. I mean, what's that all about?
1: Bruce, when you and I met... Since you and I've been dating, I've been different. If you know me a couple years ago, I was a mess. A bigger mess than I am now.
4: How do you mean?
1: A few years ago, my uncle... messed with me.
4: You mean he raped you?
1: Yeah, a bunch of times. I got pregnant and my parents took me to get an abortion. It was the worst day of my life. I've tried to forget it, but I can't. The sounds, even the smells, it was awful, and the blood.
4: I had no idea, Serena. I'm really sorry. And I'm sorry I mentioned it.
1: There's no way. No way I'll ever do that again.
4: Okay, Serena. Okay. We definitely won't do that. That's out. I'll never mention it again.
1: Thank you.
4: All right. So we're gonna have this baby together.
1: You mean it?
4: Yeah, I mean it. I mean, I don't know how we're gonna do it, but we'll figure it out, I guess.
0: We decided to keep it secret for the time being. We knew we obviously couldn't keep the secret forever, but we needed time to figure out what to do. Bruce worked at McDonald's. I worked at a gas station, so we definitely weren't rolling in money. Then, one morning, my parents stepped into my bedroom.
5: Serena?
1: Mom? Dad? What's going on?
5: Serena, are you pregnant?
1: Yep.
6: You are?
1: Yeah. How did you figure it out?
5: I saw a note you wrote to that boy.
1: You saw a note? Mom, that was in a book. In my backpack.
6: This is our house, Serena.
5: Have you told his parents that you're pregnant?
1: Not yet. We're waiting for the right time.
6: You know, you don't have to have...
1: No, I'm not having an abortion. We're gonna have this baby.
5: You're a teenager.
1: I've made up my mind.
6: Well, if you aren't gonna listen to us, maybe his parents will talk some sense into you.
1: His name is Bruce.
6: Fine. You and Bruce need to tell his parents.
0: As much as we didn't want to tell my parents about the baby, we wanted to tell Bruce's parents even less. I think I figured my parents would almost expect it from me, but Bruce's parents had standards that were higher. They'd raised Bruce in the church. We could feel the nervous energy in their living room as we sat on the couch across from them.
4: So, yeah.
7: Something on your mind, Bruce?
8: It's okay, you can tell us.
1: Well,
4: I was wondering what you would think if I didn't go to college next year, after I graduate.
8: Well, what brings this on? I thought you had your heart set on college.
7: This isn't something you need to decide tonight. If you want to take a gap year, it's not the worst idea.
1: Bruce.
4: It's not that, Dad. It's just...
7: Yeah?
4: I don't really have the money for college right now.
8: We've talked about this, Bruce. There are loans and programs that can help.
1: Bruce?
4: Okay. Okay.
7: What is it, son?
4: Serena's pregnant.
8: Oh, my.
1: Mr. and Mrs. Dixon, I am really, really sorry.
4: We both are. I know that isn't how you raised me.
7: What are you planning to do?
4: Serena's gonna have the baby. We're gonna try to make it work.
1: Neither of us want to get rid of it. We're gonna try to be parents.
8: Thank God for that.
7: Well, Bruce, Serena, I think that's the right choice. But it's not the easy choice. You're both very young, but you're gonna have to grow up pretty fast.
4: Yes, sir.
7: I can't say this is what I wished for you both, but this is where we're at. And Serena, there's something you need to understand.
1: What's that?
7: We're gonna love our grandchild, just like we love his or her parents.
8: What he's saying is, you can count on us to help, however we can.
1: I don't know what to say.
7: You know what we think about what you did. We don't approve. But you two are going to be dealing with those consequences for the rest of your lives. You don't need me hollering at you.
1: I wouldn't mind if you did holler.
8: I think we'd rather just love on you right now. Come here, you two.
4: I can't say this is what I expected.
7: We're gonna do what we can for you. But I want to say something now, and I want you to understand. You need to stop having sex.
4: Dad.
7: It's not about ruining your fun. I think that's already happened. But I want you to understand it's not right to have those relations before marriage. Part of growing up is being responsible.
1: I can do that.
4: Me too. We'll be good.
8: Do your parents know yet, Serena?
1: My mom figured it out.
7: Okay. No more secrets then. Bruce, we need you to tell your brothers.
4: For real, Dad? Why?
7: Because pretty soon people around here are gonna start talking. I want them to be ready when other kids start saying stuff about you and Serena.
4: Yeah, you're right.
1: We'll both tell them.
0: What a difference from the way my parents responded to the news. Mr. and Mrs. Dixon were so kind and loving to us at the moment we needed it. I couldn't say they were happy, but they showed us grace and mercy. They even reached out to the people at their church, and in turn, the people from the church reached out and supported us. At home, it was different.
5: I knew that boy was gonna get you in trouble.
1: Don't blame Bruce, Mom.
5: I suppose I should be blaming you. What were you thinking? Especially after you-
1: Maybe I was hoping to find someone who cares about me for a change.
5: How's that working out, huh? You think he's gonna stick around for you? Like you're something special?
1: He's not giving up on me.

0: mom. He quit soccer so he could work more hours.
1: Slinging hamburgers and shakes.
0: You know, I'm beginning to realize that Bruce is a gift from God.
1: You sound like one of those Dysons.
0: He's working to support our baby and me. All I ever get from you and Dad is telling me what a loser I am and how Bruce is wrecking my life.
1: You're 16 and pregnant.
0: Yeah, and that's probably all anyone ever expected of me, so I'm right on schedule.
2: That's how it was with my parents. I suppose they didn't know how to deal with me being pregnant any more than I did. They'd made the decision for me to have an abortion before, but I made it clear that I was making my own choices this time. And with Bruce standing by that decision, I was able to stand up to them.
3: Hey, Serena.
4: Hey, Bruce. What are you doing here? You don't visit me at work very often.
3: Wanted to see you.
4: Here I am. See me.
3: I'm no good at this.
4: Bruce, are you breaking up with me?
3: Huh? No! I got it! A ring! I want you to marry me.
4: You came to my work to ask me to marry you?
3: Yeah.
4: Well, since you went to all the trouble, let me see that ring.
3: What do you say? You and me?
4: I say, yes! You and me! And a baby!
3: Yeah.
5: Listen next time to hear the compelling conclusion of Serena's story. And what about you, listening friend? Have you made decisions in your past that you're not proud of? You don't have to carry that burden alone. In Jesus Christ, there's hope and the invitation to a fresh start. 2 Corinthians 5:17 says, "Therefore, if any man be in Christ, he is a new creature. Old things are passed away. 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And that same truth is available to you if you will simply receive it. So, where are you on your spiritual path? Is Jesus someone that you know, or someone that you want to learn more about? If so, we urge you to call 1-888-NEED-HIM or visit chataboutjesus.com. 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That's right. We wanted to create even more quality Christian content for you, our listener. So we're now producing an exciting new children's show called The Clue Crew. This is a family-friendly adventure series where there's always a biblical lesson to be learned and a mystery to be solved. We're also bringing to life powerful gospel truths in a new series called History's Greatest Sermons. This program will feature the very words of Billy Sunday, Charles Spurgeon, Dwight L. Moody, and many more, all dramatized and delivered by our very own Unshackled actors. And then there's our daily devotionals. In these four-minute episodes, we hear a true story of transformation with supporting scripture and an application point to help us dive deeper in our biblical understanding. And now here's a taste of a daily devotional. December 30th. The preparation. Have you ever met a handyman or jack of all trades? This person seems able to fix anything. Their wide array of experiences has made them knowledgeable and equipped, perfect for the job at hand. But would you believe the same can be said of us? God has specific plans for our life, but He also molds us distinctly so we're equipped to carry them out. We may not know what God's plan is yet, or we may have an idea that turns out to be quite different, but each event along the way prepares us for what He has in store. Today we'll meet Ray, a man who learned this truth firsthand, even after surviving a very difficult and dangerous childhood. He's here to share with us his true story on this Unshackled Daily Devotional.
6: As soon as my grandfather escaped to the U.S., the persecution began. My father lost his job as a journalist, then my mother was not allowed to work. Dad slipped into the U.S. by boat and tried to send us money. Then our home was confiscated, and we were hungry and homeless. To make the persecution complete, my brother and I were expelled from school. You see, Castro hated opposition. We lived through the Bay of Pigs attack, dodging airplanes, strafing. 4 months later, in 1961, Dad managed to get us out of Cuba, and we settled in the Bronx with him. Life there was terrifying, with gang fights, drugs, and murder. Dad and Mom were both mugged and beaten, but we were too poor to escape the slums. At 13, I decided to be a baseball player, stayed away from drugs, alcohol, and gangs, and we spent hours every day on the baseball diamond. My work paid off at 21 when I was selected by the Detroit Tigers and paid a bonus that got my parents out of the slums. For 2 years, I played in the minor leagues, and then I met and married a woman who loved the Lord. Before long, I too received Jesus Christ as my Savior. I saw how He had protected us and brought me to a place of serving Him. After much prayer, I left baseball to go to Bible school. After serving God as an evangelist, I now run a homeless shelter. God is using my sad experiences as a kid to help others.
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2: With SRN News, I'm Keith Peters in Washington. A hefty judgment against InfoWars founder Alex Jones has been reduced.
3: A Texas court has slashed a $50 million judgment to just $1.5 million against InfoWars founder Alex Jones over his false claims that the 2012 Sandy Hook school shooting in Connecticut was a hoax. The appeals court found that the parents of 6-year-old Jesse Lewis did not show evidence that the harassment inflamed by Jones' hoax claims rose to a level that would allow them to exceed the state's $750,000 cap on damages for each plaintiff. The ruling does not affect a $1.4 billion judgment against Jones in Connecticut. 20 children and 6 educators were killed in that attack. I'm Lisa Dwyer.
2: The Democratic National Committee rules out 2 of 5 cities on a short list to host the 2028 presidential convention.
4: Atlanta has not hosted the DNC convention since 1980. And it will not be hosting delegates in 2028. The DNC eliminating Atlanta and Chicago after leaders visiting 5 cities to check out logistics. Boston, Denver, and Philadelphia remain in the running. Republicans have already picked Houston, Texas for their 2028 convention. Laura Winters, Atlanta, Georgia.
2: The Supreme Court's Chief Justice is allowing the White House to continue construction on President Trump's $400 million White House ballroom project for now. Chief Justice John Roberts signed a temporary order on Friday letting work continue as the court considers an emergency appeal from Trump's Republican administration. On Wall Street, the Dow up by 517 points. The Nasdaq rose 113, with the S&P 500 index rising by 33 points. This is SRN News. Another look at religious persecution around the globe. Correspondent Michael Harrington reports.
5: Many are killed, beaten, or jailed for their faith, but how many are forced into exile? The Pew Research Center has been adding up the numbers of people who have been driven from their homes because of their religious beliefs. In 2023, 58 countries saw some amount of displacement caused by persecution. It was the worst in the Middle East and North Africa, where 60% of countries saw displacements, 44% in the Asia-Pacific region. Michael Harrington reporting.
2: The debate over transgenderism continues to roil the WNBA. In the Indiana Fever's first visit to Toronto this week, there was a mix of cheers and boos when Fever guard Sophie Cunningham entered the game, and fans cheered when she missed her first 3 free throw attempt. Cunningham said in an ESPN profile published last month that she was opposed to letting men play against women in sports. This is SRN News. Here's the Wall Street Business Report.
6: Back to his roots, Vice President J.D. Vance today speaking at the very factory featured in his famous book, Hillbilly Elegy, where his own family had some deep ties.
7: Papaw was a welder in this place for 40 years, and today his grandson stands here as the Vice President of these United States. It's an amazing thing.
6: And just the kind of people and the kind of work that Vance says will make the U.S. economy great again.
7: The future of America, the future of the United States, the future of our homes and communities is going to be built right here in Middletown, Ohio.
6: The premier of a Canadian province launched a blistering attack on the Trump White House. He's urging Canada to keep fighting rather than make any concessions to the U.S. to avoid President Trump's threatened 50% tariffs. A booming session on Wall Street at the closing bell. The Dow was up by 477 points. For the Wall Street Business Report, I'm Bob Agnew.
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8: Second Corinthians 7, verse 1. Having therefore these promises, dearly beloved, let us cleanse ourselves from all filthiness of the flesh and spirit, perfecting holiness in the fear of God. Second Corinthians 7, verse 1. God's word calling us to holiness in our lives.
9: Well, possibly some additional showers and thunderstorms as we get into these evening hours. The forecast from the National Weather Service, 80 today. We'll see temperatures rest around 64 degrees overnight tonight. They are still talking about some showers and thunderstorms tomorrow afternoon and evening. We'll see 81 for a weekend high tomorrow and temps down around 60 degrees Saturday night. And should see sunshine for the Lord's Day, 76 degrees Sunday afternoon, down around 58 degrees Sunday night. More sunshine and mid-70s to get us going on Monday.
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11: This is the Wisconsin Family Minute. This summer, WNBA player Sophie Cunningham has received pushback for refusing to back down on her stance that biological males should not be allowed to play in women's sports or enter women's locker rooms. The WNBA's rules currently do not ban biological males from playing in the league. In what some believe to be a satirical attempt to force the WNBA to define what is a woman, two retired male NBA players announced their intention to declare for the 2027 WNBA draft. Daniel Degner.
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2: 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Under the new law, public institutions must provide student access to mifepristone and misoprostol. 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
5: Despite a world more connected than ever before due to mobile phones and internet technology, many Americans find themselves longing for even one good friend. 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The biblical answer is that we are created for relationships. Adam was lonely in the Garden of Eden without Eve. The Apostle Paul often mentioned his hope for distant friends to join him and make his joy complete. And Jesus lived among a close circle of friends. Even the God of the Bible exists in community, Father, Son, and Holy Spirit. Since we are created in God's image, we should realize we also need relationships, both with God and one another, as it is a part of His plan for our lives.
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6: Genesis. It's foundational. This is Ken Ham, editor of the popular apologetic series, The New Answers Books. Some Christians argue that what we believe about Genesis is just a side issue. It doesn't really matter if we take Genesis as history or not. But did you know all our major Christian doctrines are grounded in Genesis? Why do we sin? Why did Jesus have to die? Why do we need a new heavens and new earth? Why is marriage for a man and a woman? These questions and others are only fully answered by starting in the history in Genesis. What we believe about Genesis is really important. We need to take God's word as it was written, and that means taking Genesis as history. Only then can we build a true biblical worldview.
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9: A story out of Brown University is making the rounds, and it tells us just about everything we need to know about the state of so-called elite higher education in America today. Brown's economics department runs a notoriously difficult course that historically draws small numbers of students and averages somewhere between 65 and 80% on exams. Well, this semester, 86 students signed up, and the professor

made the midterm a take-home examination. The class average came back at 96%. Several students scored a perfect 100. The professor, Roberto Serrano, was suspicious. The answers were technically correct, but oddly written.

immediately dropped the course. 9 more didn't show up for the final. 22 of those 27 had scored perfect hundreds on the midterm. Among those who actually sat for the in-person final, the class average collapsed from 96 to 48%. The professor who caught all of this is himself a remarkable man. Roberto Serrano went blind from retinal dystrophy at 17. He learned Braille, kept studying, and earned his way to Harvard on merit, not on accommodations, not on lowered standards, not on DEI admissions. That probably explains why he couldn't ignore these results. His warning is worth hearing. He told Inside Higher Ed, "We cannot afford to have a society in which a significant fraction of our best young minds think that cheating is okay. That leads to a declining society, to a failed society. We cannot choose to become idiots." Well, Brown's own internal research found that over half of undergraduate students and 2/3 of graduate and medical students use AI daily or weekly, and that most of them are worried about what it's doing to their ability to actually think. They know the shortcut is making them weaker. They keep using it anyway. This is what happens when institutions spend years fighting harder for DEI than for academic integrity. The prestigious name survives. The substance underneath it quietly disappears. Stay informed and engaged at phyllisschlafly.com and join us again for the Phyllis Schlafly Report.

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3: 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Around the world, many people have been ushered to an early grave because of so-called assisted suicide laws. People deserve care, not death.
2: Pro-life education is critical to saving lives and protecting the unborn. 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
4: This is Frank Gaffney with the Secure Freedom Minute. While official Washington is understandably preoccupied with the war with Iran, a tectonic shift has just occurred in the region that threatens to overshadow that conflict's ongoing challenges and knock-on effects. For many years, we've been encouraged to believe that three Sharia supremacist nations, Turkey, Pakistan, and Saudi Arabia, are reliable U.S. allies. Indeed, the Trump administration has countered on them to negotiate on our behalf with the Iranians. The announcement that those three nations have just established a mutual defense accord is ominous. It means that Saudi Arabia is now joining the Turks and Pakistanis in aligning with the Red-Green Axis, forged by Communist China and the Muslim Brotherhood. Reports that Egypt may soon join them signals our enemies are filling a perceived vacuum of power in the Mideast, increasingly threatening Western civilization at a particularly bad time. This is Frank Gaffney.
5: David chose to stand for God against a giant, and he changed our world forever. Would you like

0: I'd like to do the same today. Hello, I'm Sam Rohr with another Stand in the Gap Minute. This week, we've discussed what Scripture teaches about our choices and their consequences. When we choose the Lord and His ways, we receive a blessing. When we do not, we endure judgment. The life of David also shows the legacy of our godly choices and what they can leave. While God's people refused to oppose Goliath in his rage against the Lord, David chose to confront evil by the power of God. Despite his human limitations, his single stone provided victory over a more powerful opponent. 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Remember, it's not the size of your problem that matters. 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
2: You know, there are many ways to demonstrate the failure of socialism. One very effective way is to compare similar countries, such as North Korea and South Korea. But another way is to compare a city that was cut in half. I mentioned both examples in my booklet on socialism and suggest you watch a recent YouTube video on the simple questions socialism couldn't answer. Now, the first half of the video gives some history of feudalism, capitalism, and Marxism, but then it points to what happened after World War II when Germany and Berlin were divided. People began leaving East Berlin for West Berlin, so the East Germans built a wall around the city. It also provided a social and economic perspective on the differences between a socialist economy and a capitalist one. The video tells the story of two grocery stores 20 miles apart. In East Berlin, there are 3,000 items and just one form of mustard, not even spicy mustard. In West Berlin, the grocery store has 7,000 items because it was competing with three other grocery chains. The store in East Berlin had its prices determined by the Politburo in Moscow, who determined what products they want for their population. Prices and the supply of products in West Berlin grocery store were determined by what people buy and what the store manager occasionally adjusted prices. As you might imagine, the citizens in West Berlin enjoyed a better standard of living and lived longer than the citizens of East Berlin. They also enjoyed more freedom, had more consumer choices, had less government corruption. We need to remind the young people who are promoting socialism of this social and economic experiment in the city of Berlin. I'm Kirby Anderson, and that's my point of view.
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Our sacred stylings must end for now. But we hope they have been a blessing to you. May God's peace go with you during the evening ahead and throughout the day to come. 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
5: God is a good God. 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You're going to give up stuff. You're going to lose things, okay? You may lose relationships. You may lose money. Whatever it might be, you're going to lose some temporal things. You're going to lose some things.
6: 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And Greg, in your opening comments, you said when we come to Christ, we will lose some temporal things. What did you mean by that statement?
7: 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And so what am I talking about? 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
5: God is working on you and you and you and me every day, working sin out of our lives. He's convicting us of it through His Word. He's using His discipline to wake us up a little bit, and He's weeding sin out of our lives. And then we know that we will be saved, in that we will be glorified. Right now, we still have these bodies of death. You know, we've been redeemed on the inside, but we still have these bodies of death. We have this body of sin. We still have temptation and sin. We're going to be glorified someday. No more sin, no more sorrow, no more tears. That's coming. Salvation is closer to us today than when we believed. We see that in Romans chapter 13. And so he says here, concerning salvation, I'm convinced of better things for you all. That's for the believers that were at the Hebrews and for us. We got better things ahead. And guess what? We need to get our mind and focus on those better things, because we can get our focus on the bad things. We can stay on the things that aren't good. We need to set our mind.

on the things above. Philippians chapter 3. Listen, I want to share a few passages. Feel free to go there if you like, or I'll read it to you. Philippians 3, verse 17. Philippians 3, 17. Brethren, join in following my example and observe those who walk according to the pattern you have with us. Philippians 3, 18. For many walk, on whom I've often told you and now tell you weeping, that they're enemies of the cross of Christ, whose end is destruction, whose God is their desire or appetite, whose glory is in their shame, who set their mind on earthly things. Philippians 3:20. For our citizenship is in heaven, from which we eagerly wait for a Savior, the Lord Jesus Christ, who will transform the body of our humble state into conformity with the body of his glory by the exertion of the power that he has, even to subject all things to himself. Hey, we're waiting for Jesus to change us. We're waiting for Jesus to glorify us, right? We got better things concerning salvation ahead. We got better things. Turn to Revelation 21. There's a lot of better things coming up, and we got to keep our mind and hearts and things focused on those things. There's a lot of bad things around us, a lot of not better things, right? We can get sidetracked. We can get dragged into the muck of this world. It's not that we ignore it, but we got to see it from a heavenly viewpoint, right? Rather than an earthly viewpoint. Revelation 21. And I saw a new heaven and a new earth. The first heaven, the first earth passed away, and there's no longer any sea. And I saw the holy city, the new Jerusalem, coming down out of heaven from God, made ready as a bride adorned for her husband. And I heard a loud voice from the throne saying, behold, the tabernacle of God is among men, and he shall dwell among them, and they shall be his people, and God shall be among them. And he shall wipe away every tear from their eyes, and there shall no longer be any death, no longer be any mourning, crying, or pain. The first things have passed away. Isn't that wonderful? And he says, the one sits on the throne says, behold, I'm making all things new. And he said, write these things, for they are faithful and true. And he said to me, it is done. I am the Alpha and the Omega, the beginning and the end. And I will give to the one who thirsts from the water of life without cost. He who overcomes shall inherit these things. We have promises from God that we will inherit, and we are going to inherit them. Of these tremendous promises, his magnificent promises that relate to salvation. Salvation isn't over yet. It isn't over yet. We have yet to see. Right now is just a small blip on the eternal radar. What we're going to experience forever is so much greater and better than what we have now. He says, I'm convinced, I'm persuaded, I was in the past, and I still am concerning better things concerning you in regards to salvation. Tremendous. He says, though we're speaking this way, though we got to share the bad part concerning those who turn away from it, we got to share that, but that doesn't apply to you. And then notice, he's going to share something relating to one element of these better things. He's going to share that, hey, there's an evidence in your life that you're on that path to better things. There's evidence in your life that you're truly beloved. Verse 9, but beloved, we're convinced of better things concerning you, Hebrews 6, 9, and things that accompany salvation, though we're speaking this way. Verse 10, for God is not unjust so as to forget your work and the love which you have shown towards his name and having ministered and still ministering to the saints. When you see that word for in Scripture, it's speaking of an explanation. If I say to take two aspirins for a headache, all right, I'm explaining something, right? Or I went to Walmart for I needed some aspirin or because, right? I'm explaining, right? And so here, verse 10 is explaining the things that are better concerning salvation. He's adding to that. He says, for God is not so unjust. He says here, it's not unjust so as to forget your work. You see, God is a righteous God. God is a good God. And when you turn to him from your sin, from serving yourself, you turn to him and by his power and strength, and you serve him, you're going to give up stuff. You're going to give up stuff. You're going to lose things, okay? You may lose relationships. You may lose money. We may, whatever it might be, you're going to lose some temporal things. You're going to lose some things. But God is not unjust in that he won't, in a sense, as we will see, reward you for what you have done in Christ and even for what you have given up. He says here, to forget your work
And notice he says, and the love which you have shown towards his name. He says, it's not just to forget your labor. Your labor and your love. Your labor and your love, which you did for him. But notice who you did it to. He says, in having ministered and still ministering to the saints. You see, a few things happen when you come to faith in Jesus. First of all, he gives you a supernatural love for his people. He gives it to you. And secondly, he calls upon you to serve him. And part of that serving is serving his people. Indeed, a genuine evidence of a relationship with Jesus is that we love his people. In 1 Thessalonians chapter 4, verse 9, Paul says, now to the love of the brethren, you have no need for anyone to write you, for you yourselves are taught by God to love one another. You can turn there in 1 John, you can listen to me either way. 1 John chapter 4, the reality is love for one another is an evidence of a real relationship with Jesus. 1 John chapter 4, verse 7, beloved, let us love one another, for love is from God. And everyone who loves is born of God and knows God. The one who does not love does not know God, for God is love. By this, the love of God was manifest in us, that God sent his only begotten Son into the world, that we might live through him. In this is love, not that we loved God, but that he loved us and sent his Son to be the propitiation or satisfaction for our sins. Beloved, if God so loved us, we also ought to love one another. And he'll say later on, chapter 4, verse 19, we love because he first loved us. If someone says, verse 20 of 1 John 4, I love God and hates his brother, he's a liar. For the one who does not love his brother who he's seen cannot love God who he has not seen. And this is the commandment we have from him, that the one who loves God should love his brother also. You see, when you come to faith, you're going to have a different heart towards your brothers and sisters in Christ. You're going to have a heart for them. Doesn't mean you don't love your family, but that's an earthly family. Remember we saw with Jesus, his mother and brothers were coming to grab him, and he pointed to his disciples and said, who are my mother and brothers? Those who do the will of my Father who is in heaven. He didn't disrespect his family, but there's a higher family. It's the body of Christ. And one other thing, you see throughout Paul's letters, when he shares his thankfulness, he thanks God over and over again for their faith in Jesus and their love. You see, when you trust Jesus, you're going to have a supernatural desire to see others the way the Lord sees them. We see this in Colossians chapter 1. We give thanks to God and Father, our Lord Jesus Christ, praying always for you, since we heard of your faith in Christ Jesus and the love which you have for the saints. Your love for the saints. We see it in 1 Thessalonians 1. We give thanks to God always and making mention in our prayers, constantly bearing in mind your work of faith, your labor of love. Ephesians 1:15, for this reason I too, having heard of your faith in the Lord Jesus, which exists among you, and your love for all the saints, do not cease giving thanks. The reality is, when we come to Christ, we have a love. But when we come to him also, he's going to, within that, cause us to realize that we've come to be saved to serve him. We served our whole life serving ourselves. We served the cruel taskmaster of sin. And now we've come to faith in Jesus, a good master who gave himself for us. And he calls us to obey him, and his commandments are not burdensome. When we trust him, when we abide in him, though apart from him we can do nothing, but we can do all things in Christ. And so here, he says, God is not so unjust so as to forget the work and the love which you've shown towards his name. You've given outward proof. You've demonstrated that. That's what that word means. And it's towards his name. You did it because of Jesus. You loved your brothers and sisters. Guess what? Some brothers and sisters are not so lovable sometimes. We're human beings. We got a lot of flaws and faux pas, right? But God gives us a heart to care about them, to care about one another, to have a supernatural care and love for one another. And within that, he gives us a heart to serve him. And how can we know we love God's children? It's when we obey the Lord. When we obey him regarding one another, that we know we love him. We know him. 1 John chapter 5, whoever believes that Jesus Christ is born of God, whoever loves the Father loves the child born of him. By this we know we love the children of God when we love God and observe his commandments. That's the word commands, what he says.
his commands. He tells us to not hold things against one another. He tells us to forgive. He tells us to walk differently in our attitudes towards one another, to see one another as different, as more important than ourselves. When we obey those things, we're loving one another. So he is not so unjust. And how is this love for Jesus manifest in our passage? In having ministered and still ministering to the saints. The term minister means serve. It's diakoneo, means to serve. An evidence of a changed life is love for Jesus that manifests in serving people, serving his body. Now, the reality is, I need to qualify this. It's not the fake service you see in the dead denominations that they do to elevate themselves. This is a changed heart in the body of Christ that sees someone as more important and then sees God as more important and wants to serve the Lord. You see, we've been saved to serve, and we'll go over this some other time, but we've been given gifts to serve one another with. We're to serve Christ by serving one another. That only happens when we're around one another. So they had demonstrated this. And because of this, it was a proof they knew the Lord. Better things await then. Better things await. Now, inherent in true faith is that when we do things for the Lord is not unjust such to not reward us. He's going to reward us for what we've done. He's not unjust to forget what you've done in Jesus. He's not unjust to forget the love you've shown unto him by serving one another. He's not unjust to do that. You know, every time I preach a sermon, whatever I do, I'm serving the Lord. I've chose to serve the Lord. When you walk in the context of the gifting he's given you, you give over your children to him and you serve him by raising them. You serve them at your work by doing your work heartily unto God and unto man. And you serve in the context of the body of Christ. He is not unjust so as to not reward you. Let me share a few things we shared last week. A few passages, and you can note these down. But Hebrews 11:6, later on. And without faith, it is impossible to please him. For he who comes to God must believe that he is the rewarder of those who seek him. God's a faithful God. He's a just God. He doesn't call upon you to give up your life to serve him, and he's not going to reward you for that. We don't come to Jesus for the rewards, but that is a great blessing. God is a just God. You give up things in this life, he's going to restore those things that you give up, as we'll see. We'll see some passages that point to that. Moses, we see in Hebrews chapter 11, by faith, when Moses had grown up, he refused to be called the son of Pharaoh's daughter, choosing rather ill treatment with the people of God. And read the Old Testament, he got some ill treatment, okay? Ill treatment with the people of God, rather than to enjoy the passing pleasures of sin. He could have enjoyed all the pleasures of being the Pharaoh of Egypt, and he chose not to, okay? He said here, considering the reproach of Christ greater riches than the treasures of Egypt, for he was looking for the reward. The reality is, God is going to reward us for what we do when we abide in Christ and obey him. You know, we don't do that perfectly, and we know it, but he's going to reward us. He shares that in multiple places in the scriptures. In Psalm 19, speaking of the word of God, he says, moreover, in them the servant is warned, in keeping them there is great reward. There's great reward for keeping God's word. Proverbs 13:13, that's easy to remember. The one who despises the word will be in debt to it, but the one who fears the command will be rewarded. Proverbs 11:18, the wicked earns deceptive wages, but he who sows righteousness gets a true reward. And I shared this passage from 2 Corinthians. I'll share it again, 2 Corinthians chapter 5, verse 10. It says, for we must all appear before the judgment seat of God. Now, by the way, our sins are forgiven as far as the east is the west. The judgment seat, we come before God to give an account, Romans chapter 14, is not about sin. It's about what we do in the body to receive rewards or to not receive rewards, as we'll say. He says here, for we must appear before the judgment seat of Christ, that each one may be recompensed or rewarded for his deeds in the body, according to what he has done, whether good or bad. Jesus, in encouraging those who are truly his, when you're his, sometimes you're going to be persecuted like Jesus. When you do the right thing, people may say bad things about you. They may say things falsely on account of Christ about you. Jesus said in Matthew 5, blessed are you when men cast insults at you, verse 11, and persecute you and say all kinds of evil against you falsely on account of me. Rejoice and be glad, for your reward in heaven is great.
And one last passage about rewards. Let's turn to 1 Corinthians chapter 3, and we shared this

last week. But in 1 Corinthians, the Apostle Paul is dealing with a group of believers who are kind of focused on mankind, focused on men. And they're starting to try to give the credit to man rather than God. They're saying things like, I'm of Paul, I'm of Apollos. Paul's a good guy, but no, they're not something to be elevated. And Paul's going to level the playing field and say, hey, here's who did it all. 1 Corinthians 3, verse 4. For when one says, I'm of Paul, and another says, I'm of Apollos, are they not mere men? Who is Apollos and who is Paul? Servants through whom you believed, even as the Lord gave opportunity to each one. Paul then says, I planted, speaking of the word of God, Apollos watered, but God was causing the growth. So neither the one who plants or the one who waters is anything, but God who causes the growth. Now he who plants and he who waters are one, but each will receive his own reward according to his own labor. When you give up your life and you labor for Christ, you're going to be rewarded. There are better things ahead concerning salvation. You're going to be rewarded. When you show love towards his name by loving his people, when you do and follow his will for you concerning the gifting he's given you, there are better things ahead. And we see that there are rewards. You can read that 1 Corinthians passage. If it's built on Christ and his word, you're going to be rewarded. But if it's not, it's going to be burned up. And we know that these rewards come. And we need to even, like, for instance, if I'm working, for instance, we need to recognize Colossians 3:23, whatever you do, do your work heartily as to the Lord and not rather to men, knowing that from the Lord you will receive the reward of inheritance. Everything we do where we trust Jesus, God is going to reward us. He's going to reward us. He is not unjust so as to not reward you for what you do in him in this life. And what you do in him is going to cause trouble in this life. When you do the right thing, it often causes trouble. When you do the right thing as a husband or as a wife, do the right thing as a parent, causes temporal difficulty. But you got to do what's right. Trust in the Lord. You do the right thing at your work, it can cause difficulty at times. But the Lord is not unjust so as to not reward. He's going to reward, and his rewards come when he comes. He says, I'm coming, and with him is his reward. He's bringing it with him. When Jesus comes, that's when we're going to be rewarded. What you do right now counts. It counts for eternity. Don't think it lightly. When you obey the Lord with your children, you obey the Lord at work, you obey the Lord in the body of Christ, you obey the Lord, it counts. It is not insignificant from God's eyes. It is important what you do. But let me warn you this also. If you don't know Christ, you're going to be rewarded also for your sins. You're going to be rewarded in judgment because Ecclesiastes 12:13, the conclusion when all has been said, heard, and this is what Solomon says, the end of it all is fear God and keep his commandments, because this applies to every person. For God will bring every act to judgment, everything which is hidden, whether it is good or evil. We're going to be judged not in the context of judgment for sin, but for what we did, but non-believers be judged for their sin. Not good. So back to our passage. For God is not unjust, verse 10 of Hebrews 6, to forget your work and the love which you have shown towards his name. Hey, if you follow Jesus, it's difficult at times. The things you do, there's not a lot of appreciation at times. You work hard, whether it's in all the different areas you work, you know? And the reality is, God is going to reward you. Don't look for man's appreciation. If you're looking for that, you're never going to get it. And if you get it, it's going to make you prideful, you know? Don't look for that. Look for what God says. I want to hear, not from all you all, but I want to hear from the Lord. Well done, that good and faithful servant. And so he says here, in having ministered, end of 10, and still ministering to the saints. Now, that brings up one more observation I want to share before we move on. We do not serve in the body of Christ the world. You say, what? We don't serve the world. We are to minister to the saints. Now, as we minister and love one another, we are a light to the world. And we are to share the gospel to the world wisely so that they might be saved and become part of the body of Christ. But we are to serve and love one another. They're going to see our love for one another. They're going to know that we're his by that. He says, in ministering to the saints. And you say, what are you talking about, saints? Well, contrary to Catholic Church view of the saints, those who earn some high special position
by their deeds. That's not what God is saying.

0: and in his word. When you see the word saints in the scripture, it speaks of those who have trusted in Jesus Christ and are righteous because of Christ. The word saints means holy. It means set apart. When we placed your faith in Jesus Christ, you became a saint. You're not an ain't, you're a saint. You say, praise the Lord that we are his. And so we minister to one another. We minister to one another. We serve one another. It doesn't mean we neglect the world and we're not kind and we're not doing good to all men, especially those believers. But there's a special priority. When I serve you, I am preaching not for the world. I am preaching for you to build you up. But yet God still uses the gospel to save the unbelievers. Praise the Lord for that. But my primary focus is building up the body of Christ. Your primary focus should be serving one another. And within that, then we go into the world, and the Lord uses us to share his good news with those who don't know him, that they might be saved. So then, tremendous. He says, hey, God is not unjust so as to forget that.
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0: Well, Dave, I hope that each and everyone who's listened today has been reminded or has learned that God is faithful, that he rewards those who seek him, and that everything we do in this life when we trust the Lord is going to be rewarded in eternity. And so with this in mind, we got to keep our eyes on eternity, and we got to keep our eyes on the things above. And those things are found in the Word of God. And so, brother and sister, we need to be convinced of better things ahead, because that's exactly what Scripture says.
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2: God has placed all of us here in the body of Christ to depend upon each other. You may feel absolutely, totally adequate within yourself, that you don't need anything or anybody, but I want to tell you, my friend, if that be true, you have been deceived. God hasn't ever created anybody sufficient within himself or herself and needing no one else.
3: Community is vital to the well-functioning of a society. But today on In Touch, the teaching ministry of Dr. Charles Stanley, you'll see how it's even more essential to the church. Learn about your responsibility to the other members of the body of Christ from 1 Corinthians chapter 12. Stay with us as the series continues.
2: Now, why did God put us in a body called the body of Christ or the church? He placed us here for a number of reasons, one of which was that we may grow. And as he says, grow into the fullness of the stature of Jesus Christ, that is, continuously being conformed to the likeness of Christ. God doesn't want us out of balance. He wants us balanced in our personal lives. Neither does he want a church out of balance. He wants that church balanced and ministering to each other, evangelism, reaching out, teaching, discipleship, instructing, worshiping. He wants a church to be balanced. In order for a church to be balanced, the membership must be balanced. In order for the membership to be balanced, we must grow in Christ's likeness. So that if you're one of those persons who feels that you don't need anything or anybody, then first of all, you've been deceived, and secondly, you do need somebody else. Let me show you just one thing. There are many, but just one. God never created anybody on the face of this earth who did not need to be loved by somebody else. Never has been anybody like that. Nor has he ever created anybody who didn't need to love someone else. And there are people who make it through life who never learn to love, never seem to be able to reach out to love someone else, nor are they ever